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2: This is ABC News. Good morning, I'm Garrett Mundy. The Shadow Treasurer Tim Wilson says there will be no surrender to One Nation as speculation grows over how much the Liberals are willing to cooperate with the right-wing party. South Australian MP Tony Passon has told the Australian newspaper the Liberals should negotiate with One Nation over which seats each party might target ahead of the next election. Speaking to ABC Radio Perth, Mr Wilson has questioned the quality of One Nation's candidate pool.
3: The leader of that party has said publicly that there has been infiltrations of extremists in her own ranks. I didn't say that. She said that. And so we have to be mindful and we shouldn't be hitching our wagon to somebody else's star.
2: Disability advocates say major changes to the NDIS are being rushed. The third and final day of public hearings into cuts to the National Disability Insurance Scheme is taking place today. The federal government expects the legislation will see about 300,000 people either kicked off or prevented from accessing the scheme over the next 4 years, saving more than $36 billion. The acting chief executive of People with Disability Australia, Megan Spindler-Smith, says 3 days is not enough time for a thorough probe.
4: It's one of the biggest restructures of the NDIS since its inception, and it affects how disabled people access supports across almost every part of our life. And yet we've only had 3 days to give evidence and 2 weeks to actually provide deep and meaningful input to what is a very complicated bill.
2: The US military says it's launched new attacks on multiple targets across Iran for stalling in negotiations to end the war. Iranian state media is reporting explosions have been heard across the country, with early reports indicating Tehran is responding by targeting American ships with missiles and drones near the Strait of Hormuz. Iran has vowed to respond heavily if Washington launched the fresh attack. US Defense Secretary Pete Hegseth says Tehran is taking too long to agree to a deal.
5: As President Trump said, they've been tap, tap, tapping. You can see when someone's trying to tap, tap, tap on a deal. Instead, they're going to have tap, tap, tap bombs dropping on key facilities in Iran from the United States of America.
2: The US military has sparked concerns in Micronesia after revealing plans to deploy mobile nuclear reactors to the Indo-Pacific to support military operations. The small, transportable power stations are valuable from a military standpoint because they can be used to power bases, radar systems or airfields without having to rely on local fuel supplies. But the director at the Pacific Centre for Island Security, Leyland Bettis, believes they could threaten civilian lives if they're targeted in a conflict.
6: Guam is the largest island in the second island chain, going from the Northern Marianas all the way down to Palau. And there is no place in Guam that really is very far from a military installation. So the risk that are associated with these in Guam would be magnified considerably at other places in the Marianas.
2: Retailer JB Hi-Fi will refund 200 customers more than $250,000 after the consumer watchdog raised concerns about its pricing claims in advertising. The refunds are for products including two laptops, a virtual reality headset and a gaming monitor. The ACCC alleges JB Hi-Fi promoted 17 products as being discounted from a previous price, but they had never been sold at the higher price or they were only briefly sold at the higher price. The company has been contacted for comment. In the AFL, Adelaide coach Matthew Nick says he's confident key forward Riley Thilthorpe can get back to his best despite dealing with a back injury this season. Thilthorpe returns from a one-match suspension for tonight's clash against the Bulldogs at Docklands. Nick Murray and Luke Pedler have also been included. Veteran Taylor Walker is out through suspension while Jordan Butts and Callum Archie will miss with injury. Nick says he hopes the one-week suspension has given Thilthorpe a chance to freshen up.
7: Hopefully the week off has allowed him to physically get himself in a position where he can compete. I know there's a lot of talk out there about he's not competing like he did last year. The expectation's higher on him now as well. Hopefully we've been able to get his body right now where he's confident that he can go hard at the footy.
2: And Serena Williams' return to professional tennis may be put on hold after her doubles partner, Victoria Mboko, was injured in a singles match at the Queen's Club tournament. Mboko injured her knee while stretching for a forehand and had to retire while one set down against Karolina Pliskova. Williams made her return to tennis yesterday after almost 4 years away from the sport, winning in straight sets alongside Mboko. The pair are scheduled to play early tomorrow morning. Rain today and showers south of a line Port Hedland to Warburton. Possible thunderstorms over the western Gascoyne, western Pilbara, eastern Goldfields and Eucla and northern parts of the central west. Cloudy in Perth, a very high chance of rain. Light winds becoming west to northwesterly, 15 to 20 kilometres an hour. later this evening. A forecast top of 17 degrees. Right now in Perth, it is 14 degrees. That's the latest from the ABC Newsroom. It's now 8:05.
8: Good morning. Welcome to AM. I'm Melissa Clark in Canberra, coming to you from Ngunnawal country and acknowledging other custodians. On today's program, the US resumes strikes on Iran after Donald Trump grows impatient over the lack of progress on peace talks. And 40,000 Australians suffer stroke every year. And now new health guidelines are out saying the earlier you get into rehab, the better you'll recover.
9: Both in terms of function and that person's overall well-being. People should get guideline-recommended rehab as soon as is clinically appropriate.
8: But first, One Nation has raised more than $1 million in donations in a little over a day as the party aims to capitalise on its surge in support. The momentum of Pauline Hanson's party has the Liberal Party considering not only how to win back voters, but also whether to work with its competitor. Political reporter Evelyn Manfield joined me a short time ago. Evelyn, the coalition's really been wrangling with how to try and deal with the electoral threat that is One Nation. There's all sorts of ideas being thrown around. Take me through what's been unfolding this morning.
10: Some really interesting comments in The Australian this morning from Liberal heavyweight Tony Passan. He has suggested that the coalition and One Nation work hand in glove to identify which seats at the next federal election that the Liberals would be more successful in and which ones One Nation would be more successful in, and sort of not trying to compete against each other. So really interesting and strong comments from him reportedly this morning. But Angus Taylor has just responded saying that he has no plans to carve up seats and we won't be doing that. So really ruling it out.
11: No, there's no plan to carve up seats. We won't be doing that. Emma, what we will be doing is focusing on a Labor government that's taking this country in the wrong direction, with higher taxes, with less houses, with immigration that has not been in line with our housing supply, and with an energy system that is broken. And that will be our focus. It won't be carving up seats.
10: It has been so interesting this week to see how the coalition and the Liberal Party in particular is responding to these just poll and poll again, suggesting that One Nation is becoming really popular with the public, because we've heard the newly installed party president, Tony Abbott, and then Angus Taylor both being very open to a preference deal with One Nation, even though the election is still 2 years away.
8: And at the same time, we have Pauline Hanson rallying in Perth. She's had a very strong reception, I gather. One Nation really is trying to capitalise on this wave of momentum that it has at the moment.
10: Yeah, Perth, you know, we've talked about the South Australian election, the upcoming Victorian election. Pauline Hanson really is travelling across the country. She was met with protesters outside of this event, so sort of Greens types protesting against her being there. But inside this venue, it was sold out, and she was speaking to a crowd that was really backing her in as she criticised the federal budget and Labor and sort of identified which seats she's hoping that One Nation could pick up.
12: First one on the list, Chris Bowen. Second one. Ones have done nothing but destroy this nation, and we will take our nation back.
10: Interestingly, also, the One Nation Party has launched

0: Apache helicopter over the Strait of Hormuz ignited a series of retaliatory responses, with the US striking Iranian facilities and Iran firing missiles back at US targets in the region. Now, Donald Trump has continued the retaliation. John Lyons is the ABC's Americas editor. He joined me a short time ago from Washington. John, this wasn't unexpected that the United States would resume these attacks.
1: That's right, Melissa. The president himself said earlier today, we're going to hit them again very hard today. So US Central Command has announced a short time ago that the US has begun launching additional strikes. They call them self-defense strikes against multiple targets in Iran at President Trump's direction. They say, CENTCOM, that the strikes are in response to Iran's what they call unwarranted and continued aggression. Let's have a listen to what President Trump said a short time before these strikes were ordered.
2: We're going to hit them again hard today, in case you miss it, in case you don't turn on your television set. And we'll see what happens with the deal. We were really close to a deal, but they keep tapping us along. They keep playing us for suckers.
0: And, John, there are also some new inflation numbers out in the US today. What do they tell us?
1: Well, that's right. And that is, of course, is connected to the war in Iran in terms of petrol or gas prices here, fertilizer and so forth are flowing through to the system now. And these figures will send a chill through Australian politics, through the Prime Minister and the Treasurer as well. American inflation figures, the new figure is 4.2% over the last year, inflation growth. Donald Trump, in a very Trumpian way, has tried to turn that into a positive. He said, I love the inflation, was his exact quote. And that's not convincing because he campaigned on the basis that he would lower prices for Americans. I think his constituency, who are really feeling the pain of these higher prices, will not agree with him when he says, I love inflation. But what he's saying is that when the war is over, who knows when that will be, that there will be a dramatic reduction in petrol and other prices.
0: And Australia has signed a joint statement condemning Iran's behaviour on foreign soil. Take me through the details.
1: That's right. 22 countries have signed this statement released by the State Department here in Washington. That includes Australia, the UK, US, Canada, France, Ireland, New Zealand and others. And essentially it is claiming that the Iranian regime is engaged around the world in plotting and other malign actions is the wording. They're saying it's being done by the Islamic Revolutionary Guard Corps, their intelligence organisation, the Quds Force. And they specifically talk about Iranian activities against Jewish and Israeli communities and interests, which of course is a very topical one at the moment in Australia with the Royal Commission. And they're also saying these Iranian intelligence agents are targeting Iranian dissidents and Iranian journalists. And so these countries are saying to Iran, quote, attempts to kill, kidnap, harass, intimidate, or otherwise attack people on our soil undermines our national sovereignty and international norms.
0: John Lyons in Washington. And the Foreign Minister, Penny Wong, says the government is determined to make a stand against Iran's interference in foreign countries, including Australia.
3: Look, this is an international statement which reflects the concern that so many countries have about the engagement of Iran in their own societies, Iran's behaviour. We know, for example, that Australia, which, as you know, experienced Iranian interference on foreign soil and on Australian soil, and saw Iranian involvement in anti-Semitic attacks on Jewish institutions. So we've joined this statement to reflect our concern about the way in which the Iranian regime has projected a malign influence into many democracies, including Australia, and we're determined to stand up to it.
0: The Foreign Minister, Penny Wong. You're listening to AM, where it's coming up to 14 past 8. More than 2 years after the High Court's landmark NZYQ ruling that indefinite detention is unlawful, the legal fallout continues. Now, taxpayers could be on the hook for potentially millions of dollars in compensation claims after the High Court unanimously ruled in favour of a non-citizen who was found to have been unlawfully imprisoned. Political reporter Sarah Tomevska explains.
4: The reverberations of the NZYQ decision continue after the High Court handed down another

0: the landmark ruling on non-citizens. In 2023, it found the indefinite detention of non-citizens who had no prospect of being deported was unlawful. Now one man, Safwat Abdelhadi, has successfully argued the Commonwealth unlawfully detained him as he seeks compensation.
1: And the implications to the federal government are quite significant.
0: Human rights lawyer George Newhouse points out the ruling potentially opens the floodgates for hundreds of non-citizens released after the NZYQ ruling to also claim compensation.
1: The exposure could plausibly run into tens of millions of dollars and on some assumptions, over $100 million.
0: Associate Professor of Law at UNSW Ellen Rock says the ruling is a significant step towards compensation, but it's not a final answer.
2: I don't think we could go that far. What the court has resolved here is quite a narrow question about the availability of a defence that the Commonwealth wanted to rely on, but it isn't a complete answer to the outcome of Mr. Abdelhadi's case.
0: George Newhouse explains the legal arguments set out by both sides.
1: So Mr. Abdelhadi says, I was detained when the government had no lawful power to detain me, so I should be able to claim damages for false imprisonment. The government says our officers were following the law as the High Court had stated it at the time, so that should be a defence.
0: The High Court didn't agree. Here's Shadow Immigration Minister John O'Dunham.
3: It is incumbent upon the government to turn around and say we are not going to cop this because it is in the nation's interests to keep our people safe, and that does include protecting us from any obscene compensation payment to a member of this NZYQ cohort. These people are not friendly. They are not nice people. They are people that in many instances have committed serious crimes.
0: Jana Favero from the Asylum Seeker Resource Centre disagrees.
4: Where there have been instances where people have had any criminality, all their sentences have been served. So the High Court is sending a clear message that's up to the courts to decide punishment, not politicians.
0: The government says it's carefully considering the judgment and its implications.
5: Sarah Temevska. There's a global race underway to develop computing power, which is prompting the rush to build data centres. The federal minister overseeing the sector, Andrew Charlton, will, in a speech today, insist data centres bring new energy supply, cover their network costs and be demand flexible, and request computing power is available to local startups and researchers. Belinda Dennett is the CEO of Data Centres Australia. She joined me a short time ago. Belinda, thank you very much for speaking with AM this morning.
6: Great to be with you.
5: Are new data centres prepared to develop new renewable electricity generation to meet all of their power needs?
6: Well, so what's really important to understand is what data centres already do. Data centre operators and their customers are offsetting 70% of their energy use by underwriting new renewable energy projects. They sign long-term offtake agreements and they use large generation certificates. So that's already happening today voluntarily. We would love to meet the 100% offset requirement. There are some challenges in how you design rules around that, who that onus falls on, when that falls due. So data centres are built in phases. You might announce a 200 megawatt data centre, but that won't become operational for many years. So signing a long-term offtake agreement for that end goal can be quite difficult. We actually need more viable renewable energy projects that can be underwritten. So they're all the things we have to work through. But the objective of it, that offsetting 100% of your energy use, is something that data center operators are already aligned with. That's their ambition. How we make that work is a little more challenging, but the principle certainly our operators are aligned to.
5: There are certainly some in the renewable energy sector who are very concerned that a lot of the contracts, particularly the long-term power purchasing agreements that are being signed, are with existing renewable sources, not new ones. They think it's incumbent upon data centres to help develop those new resources themselves. Is that not an unreasonable demand?
6: Well, I'm not sure that that's actually accurate. Certainly, AWS announced just a couple of months ago signing 9 new renewable energy projects. They were all new projects. I think it's reasonable to think that

0: data center operators do their due diligence on a project before they sign a 10 to 15 year contract, that they are actually going to be viable. They're going to deliver electrons. What we say is it's nonsensical to ask a data center operator or their customer to sign a long-term contract with a project that may never eventuate or may eventuate in 10 years, which is what we're seeing it takes for wind projects to develop.
1: So yes, but if data centers are not underwriting or ensuring that there is newer sources to come on over that long period of time, then that means that they will be relying on existing or projects that are already underway, which is ultimately a cost that is spread across all of the electricity user base, which is people and businesses, given the impact that data centres and the energy usage have on the grid. Isn't that part of the social licence to make sure that it is all new and not relying on existing or things that are already in the pipeline?
0: Well, I think that's where I come down to how you design these rules. So firstly, I'm not sure that I agree with the premise that these are not new projects, but also trying to time a data center build. Data centers can be built within 3 years. A renewable energy project, 7 to 10 years. So are we asking operators and their customers to sign agreements for a project that won't commence until 7 years after the data center is built? The timing thing matters, and that's what will happen if the government wants to write rules about that. You know, that's something we've got to work through. If the government says, yes, that's okay, we want you to sign a project, but we understand for 7 years you'll be operating and that project isn't delivering electrons, then maybe that's okay. But this time matching part is quite challenging. But again, I dispute the fact that these are not new projects. A lot of these projects would never be built without that long-term offtake agreement that our data center operators and their customers are signing.
1: Will the sector be able to meet this demand from Andrew Charlton that local startups and researchers be able to access the computing power that's housed in the data centers?
0: Well, I think that too is already happening. I'm at a data center conference at the moment, and we've got lots of universities here. They're talking to operators. They're making arrangements with operators. So that I think in many ways is already happening. Again, how you design those rules will become important, because a lot of our operators they don't own the compute. So the compute part is owned by a customer, perhaps a big global tech company or others. That's the sort of detail we need to work through. What does that look like or mean? But again, in principle, no one has an objection to making sure that that compute is available to startups and to the ecosystem.
1: Belinda Dennett, thank you very much for speaking to me on AM this morning.
0: Thank you.
1: And Belinda Dennett is the CEO of Data Centres Australia. The country's official health guidelines have been updated to reflect the importance of getting stroke victims into rehab for their injuries as soon as possible. Each year, more than 40,000 people in Australia have a stroke, as Oliver Gordon reports.
2: Saran Chamberlain was just 38 when she had a stroke.
3: I was tidying up my daughter's bedroom and my left arm shook and I touched it and it felt numb. I fell over, and it was only when my partner came in, who is a volunteer ambulance officer, and he said, "I think you're having a stroke."
2: The consequences were severe and have lingered 13 years after the incident.
3: To this day, I have no sensation on the entire left side of my body.
2: Today, the Australian Commission of Safety and Quality in Healthcare is releasing an update to its national standard of care for stroke. The new gold standard guidelines recommend stroke survivors have their rehabilitation needs assessed as early as possible, or within 48 hours of hospital admission. It's a recommendation Saran Chamberlain wholeheartedly backs.
3: I went straight from hospital to therapy. I know that my walking now is better than it would have been had I not had therapy. I wasn't on my own in that I was trying to sort of get around my home or anything like that.
2: Dr. Lee Fong is a medical advisor for the Australian Commission on Safety and Quality in Healthcare and says the evidence is now clear. The earlier you get into rehab after a stroke, the better the outcomes.
4: Both in terms of function

0: and for that person's overall well-being. So that's a big emphasis of the clinical care standard, that that people should get early assessment. They should get a multidisciplinary assessment within 48 hours of their hospital admission, and they get individualized and guideline-recommended rehab as soon as is clinically appropriate.
1: The first update to the guidelines since 2019 also includes a stronger focus on individualized care and follow-up appointments.
0: For patients, in other words, to have a tailored plan that isn't just a plan, but something that's concrete. Their needs have been assessed and they have a follow-up appointment booked 6 months after they've been discharged from hospital.
1: Stroke is one of the leading causes of death in Australia, claiming about 8,000 lives each year. As well as the added emphasis on rehab, the guidelines maintain a focus on accurate early assessment and time-critical therapies.
2: Part of that starts with people in the community recognising the signs of stroke.
1: Professor Tim Kleinig is one of the country's leading stroke neurologists.
2: You might have heard of FAST, which stands for face, drooping of the face, arm, you can't lift your arm, speech, slurred or confused speech, and then time. So if people experience those symptoms, they should call an ambulance immediately, call 000.
1: As the new guidelines are released, stroke survivor Saran Chamberlain says she'll keep advocating for better health outcomes and pushing the limits of what's possible for her body post-stroke.
3: I am loud and proud in my own advocacy, I suppose, and I'm trying to do the same for others who are coming after me who don't perhaps have as much of a voice as I do.
4: And you're also kneeboarding and snow skiing.
3: I am, yes.
5: Stroke survivor Saran Chamberlain ending Oliver Gordon's report. For a growing number of Australians, getting off gas and electrifying their homes is a personal choice. But what happens when the company that owns the gas pipeline simply walks away, leaving consumers with no supply? One Australian town is now grappling with that exact question, as energy reporter Daniel Mercer explains.
6: At his restaurant in Albany, on Western Australia's south coast, Les Palmer casts a trained eye over the grill.
7: Definitely flame grilled, and that's what we really emphasise.
6: It's midday, and he's overseeing the lunchtime service, as he has done for most of the past two decades in the game as a chef and business owner.
7: Collectively in hospitality, I've been in it for 26 years now, my wife's been in it for over 30, and it's just been our lives, it's been our career paths.
6: Throughout that time, whatever the ups and downs of hospitality, Les Palmer says one thing at least has stayed the same. He's always cooked with gas.
7: I guess there's a bit of a culture in hospitality. We're all brought up on it. This is what we know.
6: That way of doing things may be about to come to an end through no choice of his own. ATCO, a privately owned Canadian company, has revealed it will start shutting Albany's reticulated gas network from next year, leaving 8,000 affected customers to find other options.
7: To be told that you're getting your utility removed and that's the end of that, I don't think that's very fair.
6: Greg Stocks is Albany's mayor, and he says ATCO's decision sideswiped the town and left affected households and businesses in a difficult position. He says they can either switch to bottled gas, which is more expensive and less convenient, or electrify their properties, which comes with a hefty upfront bill many cannot afford. Although he'd prefer to see the gas network retained, Greg Stock says ATCO should be forced to pay most of the transition costs if it closes.
8: They do have a moral obligation. They have been collecting money from residents of Albany for the last 15 years, and that money is supposed to be going into the structural network. It obviously hasn't.
6: WA Energy Minister Amber-Jade Sanderson is sympathetic to the complaints levelled against ATCO.
9: Look, I was very disappointed. The government was incredibly disappointed at ATCO's decision to walk away from Albany.
6: The minister is pressing the company to dip into its own pocket to help customers, but acknowledges the state will have to do its part as well. She says the decision by ATCO to effectively abandon a town shows the risks involved in privatising essential services.
9: It purchased the network with eyes wide open, understanding the age of it. It made a decision not to invest in it, but to walk away.
6: Albany restaurateur Les Palmer is now questioning whether his business can survive any transition. He says the situation also raises uncomfortable questions about the way the transition away from gas unfolds.
7: If people want us to go to electric, that is fine, but there needs to be a broader discussion of how that happens and how that transitions instead of being thrust upon us.
5: Albany restaurateur Les Palmer, ending that report by Daniel Mercer and Mark Bennett. And ADCO says the

0: Albany Network was no longer viable and upgrading it would have imposed an excessive burden on customers. A spokesman for the company says it has given significant notice of its plans and even though it has no legal obligation to, it will contribute to transition costs. Briefly in finance, Wall Street has ended sharply lower and the Aussie dollar's lower, buying 70 US cents. That's AM for today. I'm Melissa Clark. It's 8:30.
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2: Yeah, nice to be with you on this Thursday morning. Well, can Labor ignore the rising popularity of One Nation? And is this party proving to be a big threat to the ALP? Well, I'm going to ask the Premier about that in just a moment. Also, I'm going to ask him about the cost of some Italian soccer teams that are heading your way and what they are worth. But if you've got a question for Roger Cook, I suggest you call now, 1300 221 0025. He's here to take your calls and he'll be with you in just a moment. You'll also hear from the Police Commissioner after nine. And for the first time, I've been able to question him about that stoush over using police for court security, which has forced some regional courts to close. Also, how well are injured officers looked after when they leave the force? And money matters after nine as well. Gavin Hegney will tell you how pressure is finally coming off the housing market. Some prices are coming down. So could that mean interest rates could come down as well? And he will also take your calls. 1300 221 0025 is the number.
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2: Alicia, good morning to you. Let's try that again. Good morning, Alicia.
3: Nadia, good morning. There are a few incidents to be aware of this morning. A crash on Mitchell Freeway southbound at the exit to Ocean Reef Road in Edgewater. Multiple lanes are blocked there. Ambulance and towing services on site. A crash on Canning Highway westbound before Henley Street in Como. There's vehicles on the verge and left lane eastbound has been closed by DFS. Also, a breakdown on the Mitchell Freeway southbound at Power Street in Mount Hawthorne. The right lane has been closed by incident response and still at play at the moment. The emergency works on Caranup Road northbound at the entry from San Remo Boulevard in Stirling. The left turn lane has been blocked by Water Corp there.
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2: And it is 28 to 9 and we say good morning again to the Premier, Roger Cook, who is back in the studio and standing by to take your calls. 1300 221 0025, and fighting a bit of a cold. Premier, good morning.
4: Good morning, Nadia.
2: Thank you for coming in. You're feeling a bit poorly this morning?
4: A little bit croaky, so we'll do our best.
2: All right, we'll be gentle on you. Now, Pauline Hanson is in town. You can't keep ignoring her or her popularity, can you?
4: We'll never have. Always make sure that we focus on the issues that are of importance to Western Australians. And that's why, you know, I keep getting accused of saying, look, you're always talking about cost of living, jobs, health, housing. And that's true. We are obsessed with those key priorities for the Western Australian people.
2: I have a listen to what she said at a rally last night.
5: We are on the right track. And I'm going to target those legacies, not pollution. I'm going to get rid of those useless ones who've done nothing but destroy this nation. And we will take our nation back.
2: Well, she's got Anne Alley in her sights. I know they're federal MPs. She has Madeleine King in her sights. But this could also potentially bleed over to a state election. I mean, what is the threat? Do you take this threat seriously? Because they are taking votes off your party.
4: Well, we always focus on what we want to do for people of Western Australia.
2: No, but I'm asking about her and how seriously you take her threat.
4: Oh, look,
2: is she taking votes off you?
4: Look, we always obviously watch with concern about how community sentiment continues to evolve and change. And so obviously we need to make sure that we're listening to the people that feel that, you know, they're not being listened to. But look, to be honest, I mean, Pauline Hanson, she's a politician she's a career politician that's been around for almost 30 years. And her political strategy is clear each time. Divide the community between those who have got legitimate concerns and those that she says are to blame for these problems. And over those 30 years, the people she's always blamed are minority groups. And this is the same strategy that she's rolled out over a 30-year career as a politician. But when it comes down to it, when she's been put on the block to stand up for people who are struggling in the community, she's voted against tax cuts, she's voted against improvements to Medicare, she's voted against cheaper childcare, she's voted against she's voted for freezing pensions over 15 times. So when it really counts, does she really stand up for those that she says she cares about?
2: Couldn't you say the same thing about an alliance that Labor has with Greens? I mean, you've, you know, done preference deals with them. Does that mean you have to support and agree with everything the Greens do?
4: Well, not at all, but it comes down to basic values. And we what we know that Pauline Hanson stands for is dividing the community.
2: Roger Cook is my guest this morning, the Premier, and he will be taking your calls in just a moment. Do you sense a mood, though, that people are a bit done with the two-party system, and there is certainly a mood for change or coming away from that two-party preferred system? It's generational probably as well.
4: Yeah, look, I think you have to look at the issues like cost of living and people's disenchantment with perhaps their lot in life. And,
2: or disenchantment and, with the major parties.
4: Well, indeed, that could be the case. But what's incumbent upon us as political parties is to focus on the issues that matter most to people. Make sure that they've got jobs. Make sure their kids have got jobs and the prospect of jobs. Making sure we're looking after issues such as health and housing. And that's unfortunately what the Liberal Party's lost track of. They've gone away on some sort of ideological spree at the moment, chasing One Nation down the political barrel. And quite frankly, if you are now contemplating a situation where the Liberals are going to do a deal with One Nation, if you're voting for the Liberals, you're actually voting for One Nation. And that's a real concern for us as a mainstream political party.
2: Why?
4: Well, look, I think we need to understand that the One Nation don't present, they've got no plan for jobs. They've not got no plan for housing. They've got no plan for health. They've got no plan for the cost of living. They're simply a party of division.
2: But it's a party that was able to raise $1.5 million in just over 24 hours, which is rather extraordinary.
4: Well, nationally, yes.
2: That's all. We
4: acknowledge, I mean, this is what political parties do. And Pauline Hanson, as I said, is a career politician of almost 30 years' experience. She understands how she can plug into that community sentiment. And I'm not surprised that she's having some success.
2: So who would you put in your How to Vote card? Would you put One Nation above Liberals or Liberals above One Nation?
4: Well, we've always said that we would put One Nation last.
2: Okay. Paul Papalia, your Corrective Services Minister, the expectation is he will leave politics by the end of the year. Could that be an opportunity, a bit of a litmus test for One Nation, do you think?
4: That's speculation, I guess, in relation to
2: is
4: Paul
2: it?
4: Papalia.
2: Is it?
4: Absolutely, absolutely. Paul's continuing.
2: We've already got a candidate ready to go down there?
4: Paul Papalia is continuing to do strong work for us as one of my key ministers in the cabinet.
2: Can you rule out that he will stay on for the full term?
4: Well, I was asked this question yesterday.
2: And you don't rule anything in or out.
4: Well, that's right. And you say, well, look, obviously what members of parliament choose to leave before the end of the parliament is a question for the parliament.
2: John wants to talk about Pauline Hanson. 1300 221 0025 is the number. G'day, John. The Premier's listening.
6: Oh, is that me?
2: Yes. Hi, John. What's your question?
6: My question was the recent Dennis Committee state funeral, how much did it cost? And why did Roger, as host, not invite people to fill the vacant seats right in front of him where he was speaking, and some people had to sit in the grandstand? It was a complete nutter balls up.
2: Okay, John.
4: Thanks for that, John. Well, obviously, Dennis Cometti was a Western Australian of great respect, and he's a sporting legend and someone that I think we all grew up with, and we wanted to honour him in the appropriate way. That's why we put on the state memorial service and we made that available to the public to be able to attend free of charge. Now, these things are done in a way which is designed to be to do two things. One, designed to be respectful to the family of the person that's passed away, and to also give them the opportunity to share their moment of grief with the WA public. And I think we did that on that occasion. I think it was fitting that we held it at Optus Stadium. And as I said, it was free of charge and open to the public.
2: I'm not sure a lot of people would have had a problem with that. I mean, he was a friend and I respected him. So I understand your sentiments, John. Thank you very much for calling. Festival of Soccer comes to Perth in August. Four teams from Italy. So we've got Juventus, Inter Milan, AC Milan and Palermo. At last count, during budget estimates, we were told that about 20,000 tickets had been sold for three games. Any update on those ticket sales?
4: I don't have any update today. Obviously, these are games which will take place in early August to create a festival of soccer in the middle of the winter, which will really make sure that we can leverage those direct flights that we have from Rome and hopefully bring a lot of people from the East Coast as well.
2: And of those 20,000 tickets, do you know how many are coming from the East Coast?
4: Well, I don't have that breakdown today. But what I can say is that these events are designed to do three things. Obviously, it's about the diversification of our economy, supporting our hospitality and tourism industry. It's about bringing visitors from outside Western Australia, either from overseas or on the East Coast, and of course, providing vibrancy within Western Australia. We want WA and Perth in particular to be an event destination for the Southeast Asian region, and we're having some success in really enhancing our reputation. And that continues to raise the profile of Western Australia and Perth as a tourism destination, but it also gives people an excuse or a reason to come to WA and to spend their money in our clubs, our pubs, our cafes and our hotels. And it's a really important way that we can continue to diversify our economy.
2: The price tag, $11 million of taxpayers' money. Is it worth $11 million?
4: Well, as you know, we don't disclose the amount for each individual event. But what we do is provide a return on investment number at the end of the financial year so that people can be assured that they're getting a return for their taxpayer dollar. And this is managed very carefully by Tourism WA under their board of management arrangements to ensure that we get the right balance and the right mix. So what we've done...
2: $11 million, Premier, is what I've been told, is what this cost, which is more than Coldplay, and what I'm trying, and it's taxpayers' money, and I get that you use that commercial in confidence, but the deal's been done. You're not in negotiations. I don't understand why you can't tell people how much it is. And my understanding is it is $11 million, which is a lot of money.
4: Well, that might be your understanding. But what this is about is ensuring that we get a return on that investment.
2: Is it not $11 million?
4: Well, I in fact don't have the number in front of me, Nadia. But
2: you're part of ERC, the Expenditure Review Committee. You would well know what this has cost, Premier.
4: These are managed more closely by Tourism WA and their board. And what they do is use their collective expertise to understand what major events can be brought to Western Australia so we can continue to boost our tourism industry.
2: So Coldplay was $10 million and... I'll ask again. $11 million is my understanding. Coldplay, I think, delivered about $43 million on its return on investment. Is that what you'd expect from Festival of Soccer?
4: Look, we have different expectations. What we want to do is to make sure that we've got a return on investment across a suite of events that we hold over the course of the year. Some of them appeal to the sporting public, some appeal to the cultural and arts public, and we utilise a range of different attractions to bring different audiences to Western Australia.
2: I'll just ask you again, though, Premier, $11 million, and we having this conversation today in light of the rise of these sort of minor parties like One Nation, and I guess this is one thing that annoys taxpayers, is like, just tell us what it cost. It's our money, and justify the cost. And again, I'll say $11 million is a lot of money for three soccer games.
4: Well, I can't confirm that it's $11 million.
2: Should you be, though?
4: But I can confirm that we have a return on that investment, which means that people get local jobs in the hospitality and tourism industries. We continue to create a vibrant community here, and we continue to promote Western Australia as an event destination. And of course, we do it across a range of things, whether it's Italian soccer, UFC or WWE or events like Coldplay. These are important opportunities to increase the vibrancy of Western Australia, but also to boost our tourism industry.
2: It is 17 minutes to nine. Roger Cook, the Premier, is my guest this morning. Let's move on. Will has a question about fracking. G'day, Will. The Premier's listening.
7: Premier, last year, WA Labor members successfully voted and passed a motion to adopt a Kimberley fracking ban into the state party platform. Your members have identified that fracking is a harmful and dangerous industry which threatens the environment and First Nations culture. On what basis do you support fracking, and do you stand by your comments that you made regarding you'll be forced to frack the Kimberley, given the position of your members who do not support this?
4: Yeah, thanks, Will. Look, we remain committed to our election commitment, which is banning fracking in 98% of the state and also empowering native title holders and private land owners to have the final say over any development of their land. And our plan is to make sure that Western Australia meets its net zero obligations by 2050. Now, we understand that gas is going to play a key role in terms of our overall medium to longer term energy mix, which is renewables firmed by gas and energy storage such as batteries. So all I was actually trying to make the point of was that we have to ensure that as we get to into the early to mid 2030s, when we're going to have a shortage of gas, we need to make some tough decisions to ensure that we've got energy security in Western Australia and we can continue to make the economy thrive.
2: So even though your Labor Party members don't want this, you're not backing away from comments you made a couple of weeks ago. I think you made them to the Australian Financial Review saying we would probably have to frack in the Kimberley.
4: No, what I said was that we need to make some tough decisions and unconventional gas is one of the aspects or the dimensions of that overall decision-making framework that we have to be cognizant of. And look, at the end of the day, no one's going to thank me if we have to turn the lights off. No one's going to thank me if we have to turn the factories off that benefit from gas as part of their feedstock. So it's important that we do two things. Obviously ensure that we move through the clean energy transition and become the only state in Australia that gets out of coal by 2030, but also that we ensure that we maintain energy security for Western Australians. That's about the jobs, that's about the economy, that's about the future of the state.
2: Okay, Texas-based Black Mountain Energy is looking for federal approval to frack for gas in the Kimberley around the Fitzroy Crossing area. Now, the WAEPA recommended approving it, but documents released through Freedom of Information show the Federal Environment Department has repeatedly raised concerns about the standard of the company's environmental assessments, and the department's actually warned the company that it's not providing enough information about water resources, ecosystems, and the impact of its drilling. So how can our EPA say, yep, okay, go ahead, and you've got the federal body saying, actually, we have some serious concerns here, and then how can we trust what you're saying?
4: Well, I don't know when those inquiries were made by the federal department.
2: Last couple of months.
4: And obviously, we continue to make sure that we work with the federal department in terms of the scope of their assessments as opposed to ours, and that's why we've got this oversight. We need to make sure that any project that goes ahead doesn't represent an unsatisfactory or an uncontrolled risk to the environment. And that's why we have these independent assessment processes.
2: Thank you for your question, Will. Mary has called in as well. She's got a question. Good morning, Mary.
8: Good morning, Nadia and Premier.
4: Hi, Mary. I am
8: concerned with the closure of the current Alcoa exemption plan and the introduction of the new one. Mm. And I'm also really concerned about that introduction, about what level of funding DEWA will get to implement their assurance plan to enable the necessary monitoring and compliance enforcement conditions of the new exemption.
4: Yeah, thanks very much, Mary. And I'm really pleased you've raised this because it's one of the issues which is front and centre of us at the moment. And that is ensuring that while we respect the rights and obligations of Alcoa to be able to continue to mine for bauxite as part of an important alumina industry for Western Australia, representing thousands of jobs, that they do so as part of an environmental protection regime which meets the expectations and the standards of the of a modern Western Australian community.
2: And that hasn't been happening.
4: And that's why we've been working closely with Alcoa to bring them into a more contemporary regime of environmental protection, because they've been managed under a process of a very old piece of legislation.
2: Which wasn't working, right?
4: That's right. I don't think it met anyone's expectations, and indeed probably not Alcoa's, quite frankly, as part of their modern arrangements. So under this regime, we're now working closely with them to bring them up to contemporary standards under the EPA process. Now, that's involved what you identified was a Part 6 arrangement which allows them to continue to mine while they bring themselves up to that necessary standard. So now we're at the next stage of that process, which is agreeing to their mine management plan. But to do that, we have to first of all take away the current Part 6 and then put in a new arrangement which has them closely monitored as part of a new mine management plan.
2: But that shouldn't guarantee an expansion, though, should it?
4: Well, no, it doesn't get them off the hook. It doesn't get them off the hook. What it does is get them to the next stage of this close supervision to ensure that they don't represent an unacceptable risk to the environment. And look, we accept that, you know, they are mining in an iconic part of the Western Australian landscape. I grew up in Western Australia, and the treatment of our Jarrah forests, particularly in relation to bauxite mining, was always something which concerned us as a community. As Premier, I've seen to it that we're making sure we bring them into a modern and contemporary environmental protection arrangement. That's been hard work, and obviously we require Alcoa to work with us to ensure that they do raise that standard and bring it into a contemporary arrangement, and we're making some progress.
2: Thank you very much for that, Mary. Maggie is a retired nurse. Good morning, Maggie. The Premier's listening.
9: Oh, good morning, Mr. Premier. I'm a retired Royal Perth Hospital nurse. I have worked in the medical profession all my life, and I'm very concerned about, and I'd like you to tell me that you're going to transfer a percentage of elderly patients from Royal Perth Hospital to the St John of God's Hospital in Mount Lawley in August and stop our ambulance ramping in WA.
2: That's been a problem you have not been able to fix, Premier.
4: It's an ongoing challenge and will continue to
2: be. It's more than a challenge.
4: Well, and will continue to be while we have an ageing demographic and people presenting with more acute conditions. But it's one that you can see us really leaning deeply into with our massive investment into health at the moment. So I want to first of all just acknowledge you, Maggie, and the incredible role that you've played in our health system over the years. Our doctors and nurses working on the front line are such an important part of what we do, and I'm really proud of the fact that we've increased the doctors and nurses in our system by over 30% to make sure that we've got doctors and nurses standing by the patients we wish to care for. And as you identified, Maggie, you're absolutely spot on that at the moment, we have around about 350 patients in our hospital. So that's basically the size of a large general hospital, which is taken offline for patients that should be cared for in a different environment, such as an aged care facility. But the fact of the matter is that we've got a shortage of aged care beds in Western Australia. We don't control the aged care arrangements. That's done by the federal government. But we will always stand by those patients to make sure they get care in the first instance. That's why we've made the decision to buy the Mount Lawley Hospital so that we can expand the number of beds that we have available so we can transition more patients through to an aged care setting. And that's through our transition care bed arrangements, through our Time to Think program. It's all about providing people with the opportunity so that they can move out of an acute care environment, such as a hospital, into an aged care environment, which is a much more appropriate setting.
2: But we should have seen this coming, and I appreciate it. Mary, Maggie, thank you and good on you for your work. You know, it feels like we're sometimes not great at forward planning, which then begs the question, we have an ageing population, we have a growing population, when are you going to build another hospital?
4: Well, as you know, we're currently building a hospital, we're buying a hospital, we've just invested
2: Replacing an existing hospital. So, I'm talking about a new, I appreciate Mount Lawley, yep. You are building one to replace an old one, and that's great. But is, you know, Liberals are saying we'll build a new one. Is it time? You know, when should that happen? Because it's inevitable, right?
4: So were you talking about Royal Perth? Because you're pointing in that direction.
2: Oh, well, I'm just pointing wherever. I just talk with my hands.
4: Well, as you know, we're redeveloping the Royal Perth Hospital ED at the moment, and that's part of the redevelopment of the Royal
2: Perth. I'm talking more beds, though. Like a new hospital. Right. Is it on the cards at all? When would we need a new hospital?
4: We've expanded the hospital system by 900 beds since 2017. So we are growing our hospital system. We're getting a new hospital at Peel, and that will allow us to use the old hospital as an aged care related facility. We're continuing to make sure that we're We've put an extra 60 beds on at Joondalup Hospital. We're obviously expanding Osborne Park Hospital at the moment. So you see development as part of $5.5 billion worth of development of new hospital infrastructure taking place right across the state at the moment. And one of the things we've always been criticised for is spending too much in health. But
2: I don't think anyone's ever criticised you for that. Who would criticise you for spending too much in health?
4: Well,
2: and you talk about 900 beds. There's some bed shifting there. So I guess the answer is no.
4: This year alone, we will spend $9.1 billion in healthcare.
2: Who's criticising that?
4: Well, I mean, people are saying, well, health, they're spending on health is out of control. It's not out of control. It's keeping pace with the ageing demographic.
2: What about a new prison?
4: Well, at the moment, we're continuing to invest in our prisons as well. As Minister Papalia said, we've got $60 million, which we'll spend in this year alone. Casuarina, we've got a two-stage expansion of Casuarina at the moment, which is increased capacity by 373 beds. That's on top of the 512 beds that we've already delivered in stage one. At the moment, we've invested $180 million to expand Acacia Prison, which will provide an additional 320 beds. We've invested over $426 million in youth detention since mid-2022. And of course, we are continuing to expand our youth detention facility so we can get out of Unit 18 at Casuarina.
2: Okay. No to a new prison.
4: But since between 2016 and 2024, our population has expanded by over 17%. And what you've also seen us is crack down on the perpetrators of family and domestic violence, which means our prison population has expanded. We don't make any apology for that, but we do need to continue to expand our prison estate so we can accommodate more prisoners.
2: I want to go to a couple more calls before we get to 9 o'clock. Krista, good morning. What's your question?
10: Good morning, Premier. I'm just asking a question in relation to the comments you've made earlier about increasing tourism in WA.
4: Yeah.
10: I was just wondering, my concern is how that tourism push will affect our housing availability, particularly across remote and rural Western Australia. These areas are already facing severe housing shortages, particularly worsened by the high proportion of homes in short-term accommodation, such as Airbnb. During this tourism push, is there any consideration being taken by the government that won't further erode this long-term rental availability for those in those areas?
4: Yeah, Krista, it's a great point. And as you know, we clamped down on short-term accommodation services in some of our regional communities by incentivising people to make sure that they bring their houses onto the long-term rental market rather than just utilising the short-term rental market, which you identified, like one of those is Airbnb, for instance. We saw that in a particular acute shortages in the southwest, particularly in the area of Busselton. So we've given what we did was made sure that everyone who has a house on short-term rental accommodation arrangements has to register that so that local governments have oversight in terms of how many of their homes in their community are being used for that purpose. As I said, we created an incentive to bring those homes back into the long-term rental market, which was very successful, increased the amount of homes on the long-term rental market, I think by about 10%, which was a really good outcome. But you're absolutely right. We need to make sure that while we continue to grow our tourism industry, because that creates great local jobs in regional WA, that it's not done so at the detriment of having livable communities.
2: Thank you for your question, Krista. It's timely because I noticed that Hobart is looking to ban new short-term accommodation providers from renting out entire homes.
4: Is that right?
2: Yeah. I mean... Yeah. Oh, is that something? Have merit? You could do a room, but not your whole house.
4: Well, as I said, we were really pleased with the success of our incentive scheme, which made sure we brought more short-term rental accommodation homes back onto the long-term rental market. And we continue to monitor that. And what we did is by making sure that they're all now registered with their local government authority, we've got better line of sight of that, so we can continue to monitor that situation.
2: I'm just looking at the time. I just want to try and squeeze in one more call. You've got about 30 seconds, Ben. Hello.
11: Yeah, hello, Nadia. How are you?
2: Good. What's your question?
11: So my question to the Premier this morning is regarding, we've just been talking about regional tourism. So my wife and I are a regional tourism operator in the East Kimberley, and our tourism business is at threat at the moment because of a proposed fluorite mine going in the East Kimberley. It's Spiwa, 100 kilometres south of Kununurra.
2: All right, let's get a quick response from Ben, only because we're going to run out of time.
4: Yeah, look, thanks, Ben. I wasn't aware of that particular mine proposal, but I'll definitely have a look into it. But can I just acknowledge you and your wife and the incredible work that you do in the tourism industry? The East Kimberley, I know as Premier I shouldn't pick favourites, but I think the East Kimberley is one of the most iconic and beautiful parts of our state, and I really commend you on what you're doing. I'll check into that mine proposal.
2: And Ben, you know what? Stay there. I wouldn't mind getting a bit more from you. So I'm happy to go back to your call after the news at 9 o'clock. So just keep holding the phone. Do not go away. But we say goodbye to the Premier, Roger Cook. Thank you so much for coming in.
4: Thanks for having
2: me. Look forward to our next meeting. Hope you recover from your cold.
4: Cheers.
2: We're going to let him leave the studio and have a bit of a cough. After nine, you're going to hear from the Police Commissioner, Cole Blanch, about that stoush over using police for court security.
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13: 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I still think they could have been done on different days, but it is great for the South West.
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15: Good morning, this is ABC News. I'm Garrett Mundy. WA Premier Roger Cook has described One Nation leader Pauline Hanson's political strategy as creating division in the community. The comment comes after Senator Hanson threatened she was coming for WA's national seats during her visit to Perth. Mr Cook has told ABC Radio Perth he's not concerned with Senator Hanson's threats. He says she has a history of not following through on her promises.
4: When it comes down to it, when she's been put on the block to stand up for people who are struggling in the community, she's voted against tax cuts, she's voted against improvements to Medicare. So when it really counts, does she really stand up for those that she says she cares about?
15: The Shadow Treasurer, Tim Wilson, says the Liberal Party is in a fight for the soul of the country and admits the two-party system is dead. South Australian Liberal MP Tim Passon has told the Australian newspaper today the Liberals must work hand in glove with One Nation to survive. Speaking to ABC Radio Perth, Mr Wilson has shot down that suggestion but says the Liberals will have to adapt to what is now a multi-party system.
16: The old model where people vote Labor, then they get sick of them, then they go and vote for us until things get too good, then swing back, is gone. You need to be an alternative product in the marketplace, defining what you're going to try and do for our country.
15: The United States has begun another round of strikes against Iran. US Central Command has characterized the attack as additional self-defense strikes in response to Iran's unwarranted and continued aggression. The US President Donald Trump had vowed to hit Iran again earlier today in further retaliation for the downing of a helicopter near the Strait of Hormuz, which it blamed on Iran. Iran in turn fired attack drones at US assets in the region, which were intercepted. Iran's top joint military command is warning any vessel, including oil tankers and commercial ships, that attempts to pass the Strait of Hormuz will be targeted after announcing it's shut the crucial oil passage route. At least two ships are believed to have been hit, with Iran's Revolutionary Guard Corps telling state media the first phase of its missile and drone offensive has now been carried out. But US Central Command says commercial ships are continuing to pass through the strait. Bill Gates says he made a grave error in judgment by meeting with Jeffrey Epstein, but has denied any wrongdoing as he faced hours of questioning about his relationship with the late sex offender. In his opening statement before a US House committee, the Microsoft co-founder said he should never have met with Epstein in the first place, but he never witnessed nor had any indication that Epstein was engaged in ongoing criminal conduct. Before making his testimony, Mr. Gates told reporters he hoped victims of the disgraced financier receive justice.
17: I'm glad to be here voluntarily to testify, to help with the committee's work. I hope my testimony is helpful to the important work of the committee to find justice for the victims.
15: Southern Cross Media has confirmed 250 to 300 full-time employees will be made redundant. In an email to staff, company chief executive Rowan Lund says the job losses are primarily in the back office. The announcement comes 6 months after Southern Cross Media merged with Seven West. The combined company runs the Seven Network as well as the Triple M and Hit radio networks. A Sunshine Coast University student has invented a device to help older Australians live in their own homes for longer. Jessica Ross explains.
18: It took nearly 2 days for Kai Gould's grandfather to be found after he fell at his home west of Toowoomba.
19: We were all thinking, oh, we should have called him. But then when we tried to call him, he hated it.
18: So the 20-year-old electrical engineering student created a smart clock that allows his grandfather to push a button at set times, triggering an automatic text message.
19: And he uses it every day.
18: Jeff Rowe from Aged and Disability Advocacy Australia says Mr. Gould should be commended.
20: It's really encouraging to see young people looking out for their older family members and thinking about solutions.
18: The clocks are now being snapped up by other families, retirement homes and hospitals.
15: And the AFL's Gather Round will remain in South Australia until at least 2029. The AFL and South Australian government have confirmed a 3-year partnership that will keep the football festival in the state. Gather Round has been held in South Australia since it began in 2023, bringing all AFL teams together to play in and around Adelaide over one weekend. Rain and showers today south of a line from Port Hedland to Warburton. Possible thunderstorms over the Western Gascoyne, Western Pilbara, Eastern Goldfields and Eucla, northern parts of the Central West, Southern Interior and along the southwest coast. Heavy falls likely over the Western Gascoyne and northern parts of the Central West. Cloudy in Perth today with rain and light winds becoming west to northwesterly 15 to 20 kilometres an hour in the late evening. A forecast top of 17 degrees. Right now in the city it's 14.1 degrees. 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
2: 9:05. Good to be with you this morning. And if you're just tuning in, you missed what I thought was pretty feisty discussion about a few issues with the Premier, Roger Cook. And I've got to say, I'm looking at a lot of your text messages coming in, and there are a lot. Like this one from Lee. Well, top marks for trying, Nadi, but Roger Cook should change his name to Fred Astaire because he's sidestepping and dancing around the questions. And it was superb. What a waste of time. Ian, hi, Nadi. Isn't it interesting that the Premier can remember all the amounts of money being spent in everything except what you were asking him earlier? And my information is, and I'm pretty confident that it's rock solid, and I've been trying to find this out for a while now, that is around $11 million is what they're looking at spending, or what they are spending, to get 3 Italian soccer teams to Perth. And as you heard, he put up a pretty spirited defence, but said, as usual, that it's all commercial in confidence, so he can't confirm it. I reckon it's pretty accurate. Nadia, I'm driving and listening to Mr. Cook, and can you tell him he's lost my vote? Same old answers. Talking at you in every condescending way. Oh, I didn't see it that way. He and the rest of the party have their head in the sand. I'm a government worker in the southwest, and he has no idea. Well, you can call me and tell me what you make of what you've heard from the Premier this morning. 1300 221 0025. You're also going to hear shortly from the Police Commissioner about that stoush over using police for court security. It has forced some regional courts to close. And later, the Telecommunications Ombudsman's going to join me. There's been a huge rise in the number of people unable to pay their phone bills and applying for compensation from their telco for dropouts. If that's you, I want to hear from you. 1300 221 0025. Let's go to Ben. Now, Ben, I'm just so interested in what you had to say, and I didn't want to cut you off. Unfortunately, the news does not wait for us. So just tell me again the business you run and the project you're concerned about.
11: Yeah, thanks, Nadia. Appreciate your time. So our business is called Kimberley Dreaming. We have been operating for close to 8.5 years in the East Kimberley. And my wife and I run it's basically cultural tours out on country at Doondoon, which is 100 kilometres south of the town of Kununurra. And we live in Wyndham. So Sally grew up here. She's a local. She's a councillor. Everyone knows her. And our concern, Nadia, is the mine. It's a proposed fluorite mine. So fluorite goes in. It's a critical mineral, and I believe it goes into EV batteries, which at the moment, the government, and we believe, the federal and state governments are funding the feasibility study.
2: Yeah, there are incentives. I know there are funds that they can, for critical minerals, that can apply for now,
11: That's true. And because it's critical, it seems to me, and we've just recently heard about some new, you know, environmental laws. I think you may have touched on it earlier. And it seems to me that they just want to fast track it. They're going to push it through. And this, if this goes ahead, it is so close to the headwaters of the Dunham River, which is a freshwater river, runs into the Ord River, into Kununurra, and then runs into the Cambridge Gulf in Wyndham. So right. do with that what you will, listeners.
2: Yeah, all right. No, Ben, thank you. I'll find out a bit more. But again, as I said, I didn't want to cut you off before 9 o'clock. So thank you so much for that. Look, if you want to talk about that, if you're up in the East Kimberley and you've got concerns, you know, you can give us a call on 1300 221 0025. The text message is coming in. May I comment that your flim-flam answers are the exact reason people are flocking to Pauline Hanson? We just want proper accountability for decisions, non-gambling reform, taxing billionaires, not gambling reform, taxing billionaires and taking proper mining royalties have all been enormous letdowns. People are sick of being disappointed and their wishes ignored. That's from Joy. And this one from Jack in Canning Vale. One reason we have a rising populist policy lacking disruptive parties is that media like yours continually attack and deride sitting governments. Just think for a second. Have you been able to be positive about anything? But isn't this about accountability and your taxpayers' money? We have a housing crisis. We have a hospital crisis. We have an aged care crisis. People are not being able to put food on the table because they're struggling. So I understand what you're saying, and we do try to give you positive things, but I think, you know, we have to be questioning what our governments are doing and making sure they're working in your best interests. That's all. Nadia, I went to Armidale for surgery last week. Booking time was 7 a.m. I got into surgery at noon.

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3: 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Traffic.
0: There's been a crash on Hutton Street. That's westbound on the Mitchell Freeway overpass. That's in Aussie Park. And the left lane is blocked. Tow trucks are there, so just be aware. Also on the Mitchell Freeway southbound before Warwick Road, there's been a crash. That's in Greenwood and the left lanes are blocked. And again, the tow trucks are there, so just be aware of that. And if you see anything, it's a bit wet out there, let us know.
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0: Well, it's been a while, but the police commissioner is back after a well-earned break. Now, he couldn't join you live today, I'm afraid, but I did have a chat to him earlier this morning.
4: Good morning, Nadia.
0: One Nation leader Pauline Hanson is in town. There were 400 protesters at her event last night and a big police presence. Were you worried about trouble?
4: No, we do risk assessments for any meeting or event that involves high-profile people. We always take extra precautions. We did on this occasion. I'm always thankful to our community, even the protesters that turn up. They protest peacefully. We'd like to see that continue. We're just there as a precaution, and everything went smoothly.
0: So no arrests, no move-on notices?
4: Nothing.
0: And you'll be out in force again today?
4: Yeah, look, we'll continue the policing presence. Our primary objective is public safety, and we'll continue that. But again, I want to thank both the protesters and the people that attended the event. They all behaved themselves.
0: Does somebody like Pauline Hanson and you know, high-profile politicians that can polarise the community, do they get more security than normal?
4: So federal politicians receive security from the Commonwealth, from the Australian Federal Police. We are there in the capacity of public and crowd safety. So we work together. We work with the AFP to provide that. Whether they provide the individual more security is a matter for the AFP. We do a risk assessment on the overall situation, the protesters, the event, the location, the traffic, the movement of people, just keeping people safe. If we determine it to be a higher risk because of the profile of the person, we'll put more police there.
0: This is the first time we've been able to question you on your decision to no longer guarantee police will provide court security and custodial services. Why have you reneged on this commitment?
4: Look, it's a really complex topic, and I don't want to go through the entire history of court security and custodial services, but it does go way back to 1999 when the law was changed, where the responsibility of court security and custodial services under the law was changed in the Parliament over to the Department of Justice. So for 27 odd years, we've been working on transferring the entirety of those responsibilities to Department of Justice. So it's not just the 1.5 years, it's 26 years. And it's not we've never given a guarantee, and it's not our guarantee to give. I want to make that very clear. We assist Department of Justice, as we should, particularly because we are in very difficult locations, and we will continue to do so. It was just about us saying we want to make sure that our response to violence, domestic violence in particular, is appropriate and right and timely. I've sat before too many families of deceased persons who have looked at me and said, I want to make sure, Commissioner, that you have your police out on the street responding to 000 calls. The government give us a lot of money to have a responsive capability on 000, and that's what we have prioritised. So we've used our police auxiliary officers and others to do those court services, and we'll continue to do so.
0: So you pay for that?
4: We pay for that.
0: Okay, but how come it's been manageable for the last 26 years? I appreciate you're saying that, you know, no one has bothered to address this until now. So why suddenly now, or in the last 18 months, Is it not manageable anymore? Is it because your police numbers are down?
4: Well, the court made that decision. I'll be very clear. The heads of jurisdiction made that decision to do what they did. I believe it's manageable. I have no issue with how we were servicing it. We were servicing.
0: But you're the one not giving the guarantee anymore.
4: I gave a guarantee to provide the resources that we have available. We have not missed opportunities unless there has been a last-minute request of change and we've had to shift resources around. That becomes a bit of a complication with coordination of our resources.

0: resources. But we have provided the security and or the custody effort when we've been given advance notice. The team have done an amazing job. I think there's been over close to 2,000 payos being deployed to assist.
1: Some regional courts have had to close, though, because of this.
0: Again,
1: you're comfortable with that?
0: Well, decision by the court. We're satisfied that the resources we're providing Department of Justice are sufficient to do what's the court requires, but the court has made a decision. I'm not going to question the reasons behind it because I'm not aware of it.
1: They're blaming you.
0: Yeah, well, look, it's not our responsibility under Act to deliver those services. 1999 is very clear. What we do is provide support to Department of Justice. I think for Department of Justice, they're the ones that must provide a guarantee, not the police.
1: When did you first raise this with the Attorney General or the Police Minister and even the judiciary to say what we've been doing for the last 26 years, we're not going to guarantee we can keep doing?
0: Well, we've never guaranteed it. I just want to make that clear.
1: But it's always been done.
0: We've done our very best to deliver a service that has worked extremely well over those 26 years of us supporting Department of Justice. Post-COVID, we really saw a shift in domestic violence reporting increase, 100-200% increase on domestic violence. As I said, I've sat before many families who have said, "Police Commissioner, I want you to make sure that your police are out patrolling. I've prioritised our community and our policing response. I take that very seriously." We've been, again, government have funded significantly our response capability. We'll continue to do that, and we'll continue to provide those police auxiliary resources and the special constables to assist Department of Justice do their job.
1: But it feels like your actions are potentially interfering with the delivery of justice, and justice delayed is justice denied. That's come from the Chief Justice himself. He's not happy about this situation.
0: Again, I'm not the decision maker of how the courts operate. All I can do is provide the resources that we have as the police to support Department of Justice do their job. Whether or not they provide a guarantee to the courts, they have resources themselves. Mm. If they want to provide them, don't want to provide them, want to provide a guarantee, don't provide a guarantee, that's a matter for Department of Justice. We'll do our very best to support our partners in Department of Justice deliver their responsibility.
1: Have you had a case or cases where you've had officers stuck in a courtroom and were unable to respond to a 000 call or a call for help in a family violence situation?
0: In fact, many, and obviously there's been some very serious reflections and recommendations come out of coronial inquests. There was one in Onslow where there was a missing person and he died, and the coroner mentioned that police were standing at a court doing court security and should have been out searching. That's not unique to that one case. There's been many domestic violence incidents where we have not had patrols on the ground because they have been performing court security duties. So quite simply, the decision that I made as commissioner, and it is my decision about my own resources, is that police will be out on the street patrolling, will prioritise community, and our police auxiliary officers and our special constables, who don't have that responsibility, will assist Department of Justice achieve their responsibilities as court security and custodial service.
1: So is it up to the Department of Justice to manage their own security?
0: Absolutely, but we'll support them when they need it with the required resources within police that are not police officers. Police officers with guns and training and ballistic vests need to be out responding to 000 calls.
1: And then you could also argue, but you will have courtrooms where there are quite serious offenders in there, where an auxiliary officer or a security guard may not be enough, that maybe you would need in some circumstances police.
0: Every agreement we have with any department, including health, including Department of Justice, Department of Communities, when the risk is high enough, police will be there.
1: There's a man called George Carey who had his gun seized during raids that were targeting sovereign citizens. He went to the Supreme Court and challenged police actions to try and get his gun back. He has lost that appeal. How big a win is that for police?
0: Well, I think it's important to recognise that there's a system put in place under the new Firearms Act that obviously gives me the discretion to make decisions, but those decisions always come with checks and balances through the State Administrative Tribunal or a court process. This individual has taken up that opportunity to go and challenge my discretionary decision, and he's lost the case. Obviously, that then gives us greater confidence in future decisions, myself as the commissioner, to know that the court has agreed with particular decisions that I make. That's not new to the world of policing. Every time there's a new law or new regulation, I make decisions, and they have to be tested through court or regulatory processes to make sure they're the right decisions.
1: And so in this case, my reading is that it

0: is probably quite significant that a court is now backing police targeting a particular group of people who are anti-government sovereign citizens. Is it giving you some validation there?
1: Look, it certainly helps us guide our decision-making going forward. We know there could be another case in 6 months, in 12 months, that has a different view on that. But it might be, you know, circumstances change. Everything is a case-by-case basis. But this certainly gives us the confidence that some of the decisions that police made for reasons that we believe the Act gave us the authority to have been justified.
0: On 102.5 ABC Perth and right across WA, you are listening to Cole Blanch, the Police Commissioner, who is back with us after a well-earned break. Earlier this week, Commissioner, I was speaking to Paul Litherland. Now, he's a well-known cybersecurity educator. He's a WA Australian of the Year, highly respected, well-known. He was a police officer in a previous life who suffered horrific injuries. He was hit by a car while on duty and then hit by another car in the same incident. At the time, he got $35,000 compensation, but told that he would get more money to cover his medical bills under the post-service medical compensation scheme, and he's been knocked back. Does that sound fair?
1: I think the era of that request really highlighted the deficiencies in the system of supporting our police officers, particularly those who are injured at work, serving our community and doing an amazing job. And here's a really good example. I think our entire community, myself included, would say if you're injured at work serving your community, you should be supported well into your medical retirement so your medical costs are covered. I know the current government spent a lot of money looking at policing compensation and medical retirement and uplifting all of those costs and quantums, and you'll probably get a lot of police say it's still not enough, you know, it's got to go further and further, and I would agree with that. I want to make sure any officer who's injured at work on duty is supported through the entirety of the rest of their life, particularly when they're very serious injuries and they prevent people working after they're medically retired. That's really important to me, and I think it shows that we support our Blue family.
0: And this just does feel unfair. He's saying it was a rock-solid guarantee in writing. It wasn't just a look, maybe we might, or a handshake deal. He's saying you're only getting $35,000 now because we will give you more later, and that's not come to fruition. It's made people angry.
1: And I think that's why the changes were made to police compensation only in the last 4 or 5 years for those exact reasons, because it wasn't enough and it didn't support police officers through those processes. And we've always got to continue to work on this because, again, if we're signing our young brilliant West Australians up to be police officers in this state, again, I think our entire community support their police, and they want to make sure if they're injured at work, then they're supported into their retirement, into their medical retirement.
0: Do you think the Insurance Commission of WA needs to look at this one again?
1: I think they followed the rules at the time in 2004. And again, I would say the rules weren't sufficient to support someone like Paul. And I think they've made changes. Whether the changes have gone far enough, well, that's something that I would continue to be an advocate for officers, to make sure that they're well looked after. I'll always fight for our officers to make sure that they're cared for when they're injured, serving our community.
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0: That was the Police Commissioner Cole Blanch talking to me a little earlier this morning. I'm sorry he wasn't able to be here live to take your questions, but I assure you he'll be back in a couple of weeks. Nadia, hats off to the Commissioner. He's open and honest, answering questions directly, unlike our Premier, Nan Indonella. Thank you very much for that. Greg makes the point it's not just remote courts that are being affected. For instance, Margaret River Court is not operating, and this is not acceptable. And if you heard my conversation with the Chief Justice on Monday, he says repeatedly justice delayed is justice denied. They're not happy about this situation. I have asked repeatedly to speak to the Attorney General about this, and I cannot get him on the program, and I'm trying. And Department of Justice, I'd like to know what they've been doing for the last 26 years to try and sort this out. If the Commissioner, as you've heard, first time we've heard from him about this, saying the law was changed, not our responsibility. So, and I don't want to do it anymore. And he was very clear saying, I want my officers to be responding to emergencies, particularly when it comes to family and domestic violence. I don't think anyone can argue with that. But this needs to be sorted out as well, because people need their day in court. Happy to go to your calls. 1300 221025 is the number. It's 24 past nine.
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1: Now, of course, we've been talking about the fact that Pauline Hanson is in town for a couple of days. So she had an event last night. She'll be meeting the Swan Chamber of Commerce in Midland today as part of her two-day tour of WA. Now, last night, she was hosting

0: about 100 people, not 1,000, 100, that gathered outside the venue to protest against the One Nation leader. Inside, Pauline Hanson was telling her followers that One Nation would target federal seats, Labor seats, including Madeleine King's and Anne Alley's here in WA. Have a listen to what she had to say.
1: The media and others will tell us that we don't have policies. What a load of hogwash that is. Bunk them, because they've been picking up my policies for years. So we do have the policies, and we're actually setting the agenda for both the Coalition and the Labor Party. And that's what we need to do. Keep them on their toes. They're not going to take you or us for granted anymore. Now they have real opposition, because they knew there was no opposition in the past. Now you, the people, have someone else to vote for. And I promise you, I will work extremely hard to represent you, the people, to the best of my ability, with honesty and integrity, to get our country back, get prosperity happening, get industries manufacturing, give our youth some hope for the future, stop the crime that's happening, and stop these people coming in who do not belong in our nation, who are destroying us as Australians.
0: That was Pauline Hanson speaking at an event last night. Now, as I said, she is hosting another event this morning, and you'll hear more about that, obviously, throughout the day. Now, media were allowed into last night's event, except the ABC. And I just want to touch on this for a moment, because this is a trend that is emerging. She's no fan of the ABC. We did ask to speak to Pauline Hanson. I know Ollie on the Drive program also asked, and we were both told no. But regardless of what you think about the ABC, I just wonder if there is a principle at stake here. Do you think that in any democracy, the media should be free to cover matters of public interest, and the media's ability to do so must not be subject to the desires of political leaders or parties? I'm posing this question to you, and you tell me. If you're going to put yourself up to public office, you could argue you need to be open to public scrutiny no matter where it comes, and media scrutiny no matter where it comes. I'll speak more about this later. I've got somebody who's been writing about this issue and this emerging trend, and it's not the first time Pauline Hanson has blocked the ABC from attending her events. Now, is a dangerous precedent being set here? Think about that. Could it happen to the freedom of press in America under Donald Trump? And are you being complacent thinking something similar couldn't happen here? Now,

0: about how you feel about this and if you think this is a slippery slope. Is it a slippery slope? And is, you know, the media is the fourth estate. We're there to hold people to account, just like I did with the Premier, who comes in absolutely happy. He doesn't know what I'm going to ask him, but he'll answer whatever I ask as best he can. And I can see today you're not all convinced. It is 29 minutes past nine on 102.5 ABC Perth. Now, I will go to your calls, 1300 22 1025. Now we're going to get to news headlines in a moment. Gavin Hegney's in as well. He's going to be talking about, well, pressure finally coming off the housing market and some prices are coming down. So could that mean some interest rate relief? Well, he's been looking at that and he'll tell you more. He's also going to take your questions about the property market. So if you've got one, you can call him. And I do suggest you get in nice and early, 1300 22 1025. And again, just talking about generally, so whether it's about the ABC not being allowed into an event that's being held by a politician, we can talk generally, not just Pauline Hanson, but generally. Is that okay? Yes and no. 100% the ABC should be attending events like this, but I can see why political parties might draw the line on some of the alternative media and not want them at their event. Thank you very much. Public scrutiny. Premier Cook was scrutinised by you, but he just refused to answer the questions. True, Ollie? Leon? No, sorry, Leon. That's true. I'm happy to squeeze in a couple of calls if we can. Let's get some news headlines with Garrett Mundy. Hello.
1: Hi, Nadia. In the news, WA Premier Roger Cook has described One Nation leader Pauline Hanson's political strategy as creating division in the community. The comment comes after Senator Hanson threatened she was coming for WA's national seats during her visit to Perth. Mr Cook says he's not concerned with Senator Hanson's threats. The annual inflation rate in the United States has risen to 4.2% in May, the third consecutive monthly increase since the start of the war with Iran. The increase from 3.8% in April was largely driven by rising energy costs in the wake of the Middle East conflict. It's taken the inflation rate to a three-year high. And the future of long-running British sci-fi series Doctor Who is unclear after the BBC announced the cancellation of this year's Christmas special. Showrunner Russell T Davies will also leave the programme. The BBC says it's inviting production. 8% in April was largely driven by rising energy costs in the wake of the Middle East conflict. It's taken the inflation rate to a three-year high. And the future of long-running British sci-fi series Doctor Who is unclear after the BBC announced the cancellation of this year's Christmas special. Showrunner Russell T Davies will also leave the programme. The BBC says it's inviting production companies to put themselves forward to help co-produce the next series. More news at 10, Nadia.
0: Thank you very much for that. Now, news beats for today, please.
1: A lot of news about bears this week. Nadia, have you seen any of the bear news this week?
0: No. I'm still focused on Mary, the Tasmanian devil that escaped and is still on the run in the bush somewhere.
1: Mary's living her best life. They're not going to find Mary because she doesn't need anything that's going to bring her close to where people are. There's food and everything. But anyway, we're not talking here to talk about Mary. We're here to talk about bears. Primarily, a lot of bear news out of Japan because they're coming out of hibernation there and there's been a lot of interactions, encounters with people that have to close schools and stuff like that. But I want to take you to Arizona.
0: Nice part of the world.
1: Yeah, earlier this week, a man fell on top of a bear, oddly enough. So the bear was actually in the community and someone shot it with a tranquilizer dart. It climbed up a tree, fell asleep. And then a group of men got it together, a net or a tarp or something, to stand underneath a tree and catch the bear when it fell down. They did catch the bear, but the bloke lost his balance. He was a police officer.
0: Oh, my gosh.
1: He lost his balance and fell on top of the bear, which thankfully was asleep. And I would suggest if you are going to fall on a bear, best to make sure it's unconscious first, I would have thought.
0: I bet they took loads of photos before he got off the bear.
1: Maybe.
0: While the bear was
1: asleep. He got off pretty quick, actually. There is some good vision of it. So just well done to those men. Bear with me, Nadia. Well done to those men for catching the bear. And for them today, I don't want songs about bears. I actually want songs about catching.
0: Oh, songs, look at you go.
1: Catch.
0: I like it.
1: If you leave me enough time, I will get there eventually. Catching, being caught, all that sort of theme is what we're looking for today.
0: This is what I like when you go on a little bit of a journey.
1: Yes.
0: And we get to songs about catching. It could be catching anything.
1: Indeed.
0: Or anyone.
1: Absolutely.
0: All right, I like this. 0437 221025 is the number. If you want to give me a text with your suggestion, you have until 10 o'clock. Songs about catching for Newsbeats. Now, the Prime Minister, just before

0: we get to the stock market and also the weather. Prime Minister Anthony Albanese has been asked about whether he's concerned that One Nation's enjoying some increased popularity and the fact that Pauline Hanson says she's coming after some federal Labor seats, including two here in WA.
1: We're very confident that we'll continue to put forward comprehensive policy plans. You need to govern a country in a way that looks after the full range of policy suites with solutions, not just identifying problems, but importantly, coming up with solutions.
0: Okay, that's Anthony Albanese there. Well, you'll be hearing more about Pauline Hanson in Perth and the increasing popularity. And I'll be talking about this a bit more, I think, with the panel tomorrow and how political parties like the Coalition and Labor are responding to the threat of One Nation. 26 minutes to 10 on 102.5 ABC Perth and right across WA. Let's get the latest.
2: 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Finance.
0: Stuart Beattie, hello to you from Shaw and Partners. How are we looking today?
3: Good morning, Nadia. We don't like bears on this program anyway. We prefer the bulls. But can you imagine not a drop bear, but a drop man? That's just incredible. Never thought of that one before.
0: And I'm sure you've got a song to match.
3: Oh, well, if you're going to catch something, because I'm thinking you've got to go to cricket, so how's that? I messed about. I caught you out. So that's my contribution for
0: the
3: day.
0: On the list. It's on the list.
3: On the list. But Nadia, the market is down a little this morning. We had a bit of a sell-off earlier on, but we've recovered some of that ground. We're still down about a third of 1% right now. The All Ordinaries Index is down 27 points at 8,829 points. The ASX 200 down a quarter of 1%, down 22 cents at 8,633 points. We have seen some pretty big moves in commodity prices the last couple of nights, and so we saw that copper down at three-week lows, aluminium, nickel all weaker, and a big sell-off in the gold price over the last few days, and that's really reflecting what's been happening with the US dollar against the Australian dollar and others as well. But the gold price has picked up a little bit, but our big mining stocks are a little bit mixed. BHP and Rio are both a little bit more positive now, so up about 0.2, 0.3 of 1%. BHP's at $60.34 and Rio's $179.93, but FMG's down 1.5% and the gold stocks are still down, with Newmont down 3% and the Northern Star down about 1% this morning. With all the activity happening in the Gulf right now, the oil price is firmer, and we're seeing Woodside and Santos respond to that, both up around about 2% right now. But the banks are also a bit softer, so that's helping drag our index back a little bit. The much beleaguered sector, the healthcare sector, is a bit stronger this morning, with CSL up 4% after the massive sell-off it's had over the last couple of months. So that's one of the stronger sectors in our market. But the Australian dollar at the moment, it was below 70 cents at one stage, and that helps to account for the drop in the gold price. It's currently $70.07 US cents right now as we speak. The price of gold was down at $4,040 at one stage. It's currently back to $4,113, so a little bit stronger there. And West Texas crude is $91.66 a barrel. The iron ore price is holding pretty strongly. It's still sitting a little bit above $100 and $102 US a tonne.
0: Good on you. Good work as always. Stuart Beattie there from Shaw and Partners. Let's check the weather.
2: 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Weather.
0: Good morning to Ange Prasad, who's at the Weather Bureau. How are we looking this morning, Ange? I see the rain's come.
4: Good morning, Nadia. Yes, it certainly has, and it's quite widespread. We've got this extensive cloud band that is covering southern and central WA, so rain across all these areas. Together with this cold cloud band, we'll have a cold front move through the southwest land division this afternoon and overnight. So widespread rainfall continuing across these areas over the next 12 to 24 hours. The heaviest falls today will be with the cloud band across central west and the western parts of the Gascoyne. And then these heavier falls will shift to the Gascoyne, the northern goldfields, the adjacent south interior and the southern parts of the Pilbara overnight into tomorrow, whereas the rainfall across the southern parts of the southwest land division will generally ease once we see the cold front passage overnight into Friday, and so by Friday afternoon we should see some clearance over much of the southwest land division. We've already seen 30 millimetres around Geraldton this morning. That has fallen in a couple of hours, and there was a heavy rainfall warning issued. It has since since been cancelled, but over the next 12 to 24 hours, there will be more heavy rainfall. It'll be targeted, so we will try and

0: target the areas that are receiving or expected to receive the heavy rainfall. So do keep an eye out for these warnings as they come out. It's pretty quiet across the rest of the state. So Kimberley, it's experiencing a quite dry season at the moment. Temperatures generally staying in the high 20s to low 30s during the daytime. For Perth, we're looking at a rainy, wet day today, top of 17, so a bit chilly out there. And similar conditions for tomorrow, top of 17, after an overnight minimum of 9. Now, we will see the showers continue throughout today into tonight and most likely into early tomorrow morning before clearing. So tomorrow afternoon, expecting it to dry out. And Saturday morning is looking pretty chilly, so only down to 5. It's going to be a frosty start to the day, but showers are likely to return later from Saturday.
1: All right. Thank you very much for that, Ange Prasad there from the Weather Bureau. Well, Money Matters next. If you've got a question for Gavin Hegney, he's all about property. Call now 1300 221 1025. Get in nice and early. He's going to tell you how some pressure is finally coming off the housing market. Could that mean some relief in regards to interest rates? We'll find out next.

London. Kitchen door.

0: Warren Zephon, that's Werewolves of London on 102.5 ABC Perth and WA. It is 18 to 10. It is time for Money Matters. So if you've got a question for Gavin Hegney, he's standing by, our property analyst, he's a valuer, a commentator, gives his time for free, so he's not charging you. Get in nice and early. You know the number.
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0: Oh, yeah, I appreciate the clarification. And you know I like it when you call

0: In Colin Barnett.
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0: Gavin Hegney is back. Gavin, welcome back. Nice to see you again.
3: Great to be here, Nadia, as always.
0: Oh, look at him. He's always got a big smile on his face. Now, he's here to take your call. So can I ask you to get in nice and early? It's been busy this morning. The lines are now free. Do not wait until just before 10 because you'll miss out. Call now, 1300 221025, and just remember,
4: the following segment is general in nature and should not be taken as personal professional advice. Listeners should seek their own independent assessment from a qualified advisor and not rely solely on the general nature of information in this program.
0: Now, Gav, the market is changing.
3: Oh, yes, it is changing, and it's changing quickly in a number of directions, which is really interesting. And we've obviously seen some areas come down in value and areas that perhaps got bid up because there was very few listings for sale and a lot of buyer interest. And people are now questioning some of the values in some of those areas. And you might see a value go from 1.1 to 1 million or 1 million to 950. So they're coming down the order of 5 to 10% in some areas. And there's buyers are balking in some of those properties. At the same time, others that represent great value for money, you're still seeing 20 people throw a home open and three or four competitive bids on that property. So there's a real changing market afoot, and it's really moving. People are really looking for value where they're finding good value.
0: So what areas are we talking about, and what sort of properties?
3: Yeah, it's mostly the properties in that sort of just outside the first home owner move. So, you know, 850 to 1.2 in that sort of range. That's been where there's been a bit of softness because it's neither first home buyer nor upgrader. And some of those areas have been bid up very strongly. And, you know, but I look at them and I understand why they've come down because what happens, the reason the market's gone up is we've had very, very low listings. And if you get 5 or 10 buyers bidding for one or two properties, you get that suburb bid it up quite closely, and people focus on that suburb. But what they miss is three suburbs away, where there's only three or four buyers for five properties, the prices haven't gone up as much, and that's where you find the value. So a boom goes up in sort of like a piston effect here and there and stops and starts. It also starts to settle in the similar fashion. So you start to see some areas that were probably beyond fair value because of low listings and strong buyer interest settling back to what is a fair value where you've got a willing buyer and a willing seller. So you're seeing that start to sort of balance. But underlying all of this is a very strong rental market. So we've still got a very, very strong rental market and rents going up. And that is your insurance value to your values, if you like. Well, if I have to pay that in rent, I might as well buy.
0: Because it might be cheaper to be paying a mortgage rather than a rent.
3: Yeah, that's exactly right. So we've gone from fear of missing out to fear of perhaps overpaying or fear of buying at the top of a market. And that's or fear that, where's this going? And that's where you tend to get around three interest rate rises. In between the third and fourth interest rate rise, it really hits confidence. Interestingly, though, and here's the other big change in the market, in the last 2 weeks, we've had CBA and NAB, two of the largest banks, come out and say, we think the next move in interest rates is not up or on hold. We think the next move is down. So
0: really?
3: And here why, though, confidence is at all-time lows. Confidence is at low levels. Consumer confidence is at levels that were last seen around pandemic, almost GFC-type levels. So people aren't feeling confident in Australia. This is not a Western Australia thing. This is an Australia thing. So hence, one person's spending is another person's income. Confidence down. People pull back their spending. Economy comes down. Don't be surprised to see a negative number in our GDP at some stage, which then enters the concept of recession if you get two negative numbers in a row. And all of a sudden, you can hear people getting scared. And then you get into that anxiety and fear stage of a market where people go, oh, I think I'll just sit on my hands for a while. I think I'll just pull back. I'm not sure where this is going. And that's when economy slows. And economy slows, often that's when you drop interest rates to stimulate the economy.
0: And what time frame could that play out? Are we talking, is this something that had happened in 3 months, 6 months, the next year?
3: Really good point, because they're now saying, we're not putting a time frame on it. We're thinking it's middle of next year, but we're not saying it's next meeting or the meeting after. But just changing the trajectory of interest rates. And so people, not necessarily between the third and fourth interest rate rise, but they've had three interest rate rises and perhaps sit for a while and perhaps the next move down introduces an element of hope. But importantly, a fundamental, it puts more money back in people's hands because it gives borrowing capacity to support the prices that are there. So it might

0: be just a very timely move for the West Australian market for where we are in our cycle.
1: Gavin Hegney, property analyst and super smart man, is here to take your calls. Thank you. This is really interesting, and particularly about that consumer confidence. And we've seen recent, you know, surveys sort of talking about that as well. If you've got a question for Gavi, standing by.
0: It'd be just a very timely move for the West Australian market for where we are in our cycle.
1: Gavin Hegney, property analyst and super smart man, is here to take your calls. Thank you. This is really interesting, and particularly about that consumer confidence. And we've seen recent, you know, surveys sort of talking about that as well. If you've got a question for Gavi, standing by, 1300 221 0025 is the number. We'll kick off with Paul. Now, Paul, you're a buyer's agent. You probably have a bit to say about recent tax changes.
2: Yeah, I just want to really give a really heartbreaking coalface example of what's happened in the budget. I act for two Royal Australian Navy officers who relocated overseas for AUKUS and will serve on submarines and are serving on submarines for 3 years. They left in April and they will be relocated, they're told, to Stirling Naval Base in 2029. So my engagement was to find a property in Rockingham Safety Bay that they could rent out. Effectively, they'd be negative gearing, but it'd give them a home to move to in 3 years' time. Their borrowing capacity for the loss of negative gearing has just dropped dramatically by six figures. And it's just been devastating for them. They're serving our nation for AUKUS. They can't be owner-occupiers because they're living in submarines and working in submarines, and yet this is the situation we're in. I really would have hoped that the government would have allowed at least and said, OK, you can have one negatively geared property.
0: Yeah.
2: But what we're finding now is that they're effectively out of the market. All investors are out of the market and the market's just falling. I can tell you as a buyer's agent, it's fallen on a dime. And you might say, well, OK, their borrowing capacity's fallen, but then the prices are falling. Unfortunately, their borrowing capacity has fallen way more than what the prices are likely to fall.
0: Yeah.
2: And I just wanted to give that example and what gets your thoughts, Gavin.
0: Hey, thanks so much, Paul. And I love the coalface feel. And it's one thing I always really look towards is the coalface feel, because the stats are saying something completely different. The stats are still saying that we're going up at 1.5% a month and everything's fine. And the coalface is saying something completely different. And I absolutely, and it is a crucial point, because borrowing capacity for negative geared investors has dropped by about 20%. And demand is the number of people with the amount of money in their hands. Overnight, negative geared investors left the market, exited, full stop. And those that were left in the market had a borrowing capacity reduced by 20%. You don't think that's going to have an effect on the market. If you look at the finance figures, there was two investors for every first home buyer. So in theory, what was going to happen? Investors walk out the door, first home buyers walk in the door. But there's only one buyer walking in for two that are walking out. And then the one buyer walking in is not walking in that quickly. They're going, oh, I think I'll have a look around. They're seeing value starting to fall in some areas. And they're saying, oh, maybe I shouldn't buy now. I might sit on my hands. So you've got this void in the market right now, and it's a direct result of changes to taxation. Once you change a policy, it shifts a market immediately, and that's exactly what's happened. It's created a void in the market, and investors were pretty active in Perth. I can tell you now, negative gear investors, well, they don't exist. They've gone. And my concern is about 3 years' time for near city and inner city rents. Tenants are going to have a really hard time, and I'm really concerned about that side of it. You reckon it's hard to rent a property now and it's expensive? Watch out, because as negative geared investors sell and they're not
1: being replaced.
0: But
1: doesn't that balance out, though, because then you've got more people entering the market?
0: That's the theory.
1: Yeah.
0: However,
1: does that not pan out?
0: The finance says for every two investors that are leaving the market, or were in the market, you've only got one first home buyer. So you've taken out your investors, your home buyers. Looking around, they've got plenty of choice. Values are hence falling. People don't like to buy something that's falling. They don't have the confidence to. So they sit back a little bit and wait to see where some of this settles sometimes. And so, but you're replacing a demand of two with a demand of one, and those demand of two have gone, and now you don't have the same borrowing capacity anyway. So what do you think is going to happen in the market? You know, it's happening around Australia. On top of that, the last part of the puzzle is the people that wanted to rent invest, living at home with their parents and wanted to buy a property and perhaps go and rent in negative gear and try and

0: get ahead while they're still at home. They can benefit from living at home and the cost of living at home being lower. They no longer can negative gear. They no longer can buy. And they're feeling like, hang on a minute, our parents have this opportunity. We haven't got it.
1: And we don't have it.
0: And we can't do it now. We can't get our foot into the market because that's how we would have got our foot into the market. And it's taken out that hope. So it has really dented confidence, and it has really dented it's dented the vibe of the housing market. There you go.
1: It's about the vibe. No, great, Paul, really good. Thank you so much adding to this discussion brilliantly.
0: Yeah, thank you.
1: Good luck to you, Paul. Let's go to Sue. She's got a question about Como. Hello, Sue.
2: Hi, just a question about Como. Is that one of the suburbs do you think might be part of this softening market? And if so, how does that impact on rental returns in that area?
0: Yeah, so Sue, Como has a lot of property, has had quite a bit of property for sale and hasn't really ramped up to the same level as some other really tightly held areas. But probably in the course of time, this growth rates will soften and you probably see some adjustment back in properties that perhaps on main roads or had detriments. So when the market's booming, people don't even notice that it has got a purple kitchen and it's on a main road. In a quieter market, they go, hang on a minute, it's got a purple kitchen and it's on a main road. I'm not going to pay as much for it. So it's those sort of properties that come back a bit in value, and the good ones tend to sort of move along and truck on it, and you get a little bit more choice and you've got a bit more time to make that choice. But Como probably will have a settling, but not to the same extent as some of these outer areas because it is a good inner city area. How will it affect rental returns? There's quite a few rental properties in sort of the villa and townhouse type properties in Como. You'll probably find you won't see negative geared investors floating in that space, which is tend to be an investment area, very strong investment area. Some of the farmers love it for, you know, putting the kids in places while they go and study at university. People like it as a city pad, etc. If they're negative geared, they've gone. So you will find that'll be the softening, is the negative gear investors will no longer be in that market.
1: All right. Thank you, Sue. Good luck. A lot of people saying, getting investors out of the market, probably not a bad thing. This is great news. It's what we wanted. Thank you for that. Now, I've got this text from a listener who says they've got a 27-year-old house with same age kitchen and bathrooms. Should they be renovating those before they sell? I reckon a year ago you would have said no.
0: Well, everything sells. And, yeah. But renovation a year ago, you probably would have thought you made a lot of money on it, but the property market probably went up 20%. And so you actually holding it longer was a good thing. If your market is going down, you sell sooner than later. And renovating, you might find you renovate, you add some value, but in the time it takes to renovate, you might have dropped in values, you know, 3 months worth of drop it, I don't know, at 10%.
1: And construction costs are high at the moment.
0: Yeah. So I'd renovate to hold and try and support the value. If it's falling, the renovation and the profit in the renovation will support your value if you're buying and holding and looking to support it. But if you're looking to do a renovation for sell, I'd probably lean, all things being equal, lean towards selling earlier than later. And when you see the number of listings going up, and the listings are up something like 25% for the year, you know, 20% for the month, when you see a lot of listings coming up, that says people don't like the look of the future as much as the past, because they decided, well, market could be going down, I'll sell. When there's very low listings, they're saying, hey, why would I sell? The market's going up. So the increase in listings is telling me loud and clear that people are thinking that the market doesn't have the same momentum that it had in the last, you know, 1, 2, 3 years. We have had a boom, and booms don't last forever. And we're on no one sees the other side of a boom. Always the problem on the other side of the boom is the debt levels. It's not price coming off $50,000 or $100,000. It's the debt that remains, because that doesn't change.
1: All right. Thank you very much for that. I was meant to go to Julian. I just lost him. Julian, oh, sorry. You accidentally got cut off. Sandy's in Mandurah. Hello, Sandy.
3: Hello there. I've got a question. I'm actually, unfortunately, moving back to England next February, after having lived in this wonderful country for 35 years. But that means I'm going to be putting my house on the market sort of December, January time. And I'm wondering what you think is going to happen in Mandurah with prices.
0: Yeah, okay, Sandy. Mandurah's great area, fantastic, but it suffers from the same as everything else. It's been one of the hottest on the way up. My concern is whatever's hottest on the way up is usually coldest on the way down. If I'm looking to sell towards sort of December, I know that's not convenient for you, but I'd try and move that forward perhaps as early as you can, and maybe you can get a rent back provision or something, I don't know, that can have you stay in your house a bit longer. But Mandurah, you know, it really, all I would say, I'd say to you the same thing I'd say to everybody, and that is look at what's sold recently, but if your market is coming off, you probably won't get those same prices. Listen carefully to your agent, because your agent is at the coalface. They're seeing the buyers and what they're prepared to pay now. And when they say to you, look, this is the best offer we've had, it probably is the best offer you're going to get. So pay respect to your agent, because what's happening at the moment is people say, oh, my price is worth $1 million. But they get three offers at night and the highest is 935. And they go, well, I don't want a 935, I want 950. Take 935.
1: Okay. Gavin, good advice. Sandy, thank you to you. And we'll see you next week with the panel, Gav.
0: Yeah, fantastic. Look forward to it.
1: As always, thank you so much.
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5: Sure are. Looking forward to spending some time with you after 10 o'clock. Where one town has lost its gymnastics club, leaving a lot of kids unable to do that, do the flipping and the blocking, etc. So what's to be done? I wonder if you could take me back to your childhood. Did you do gymnastics, and what did it teach you? Would you be sorry to see that experience not available to kids? We're talking music after 10:30 this morning as well, a new thing we're doing here on ABC Regional Mornings, talking WA music. More broadly though, chuck a tune at me, one tune that's got you hooked right now. Any style, any era. 0448 922 604. What's floating your boat?
6: Garrett Mundy with ABC News. Good morning. WA Police Commissioner Cole Blanch has defended his officer's use of body-worn cameras after a Four Corners investigation into the camera policy of New South Wales Police. WA and New South Wales are the only states to leave the use of body cameras to the discretion of officers. The New South Wales Force has now announced it's reviewing the policy in the wake of several police brutality incidents. Mr. Blanch has told ABC Radio Perth he sees no issue with the body camera policy in Western Australia.
7: We haven't had any instances that to date that I'm aware of where we haven't had a body worn on and we haven't been able to record it. Remembering our firearms, when they come out, automatically turn it on and it turns on everyone else's body worn. So we already have automated sequences.
6: An independent review into the culture of the New South Wales Police Force has found bullying, discrimination and sexual harassment are at unacceptable levels. Leah Harris reports.
8: More than a year after an independent review of the culture at New South Wales Police was launched in response to an ABC News investigation, its findings have been released. The review found 30% of the more than 5,100 surveyed reported they had been bullied at work in the past 5 years, leaving them scared, belittled or humiliated. A quarter of those surveyed also reported they'd experienced discrimination. Former Victorian Human Rights Commissioner Kristen Hilton, who ran the review, said she found unacceptable levels of toxic behaviour.
9: People did not feel comfortable calling that out.
8: The report made 29 recommendations, which have all been accepted by the police commissioner.
6: The Home Affairs Minister, Tony Burke, says Pauline Hanson hates his Western Sydney electorate as the One Nation leader vows to target the seat at the next federal election. During a speech in Perth last night, Senator Hanson named Mr. Burke's seat of Watson on her so-called hit list of seats to win. The minor party has also launched a fundraising campaign to counter a Labor fundraiser, which it claims has seen more than $1.7 million in donations. Mr. Burke says he expects One Nation to run a candidate at the next election, but the public should know what the party and its leader stand for.
10: She hates my part of Sydney, and she said so. People shouldn't pretend to be patriotic if they hate modern Australia. I love Australia, and I love Australia for who we are, not for some fake idea of the nation that we've never been.
6: A Middle East expert says renewed US attacks on Iran do not necessarily mean the ceasefire is over. The US military has launched a series of strikes on multiple targets in Iran in response to what it calls unwarranted and continued aggression. It follows President Donald Trump saying he would order attacks if no peace deal was agreed to. Middle East expert and research fellow at Deakin University, Ali Mamouri, says Washington is trying to push Tehran to the negotiating table.
11: It doesn't seem to me that we're going to have a full-scale war again. We cannot rely on what Donald Trump is really saying, because when he wants to launch a war, he does not warn Iranians. When he's warning them, usually it's just some kind of pressure card for negotiation.
6: Police have deployed water cannon against protesters who are throwing bricks in Belfast as anti-immigrant unrest continues for a second day across Northern Ireland. The rioting was sparked by a knife attack allegedly carried out by a Sudanese man who's been charged with attempted murder, threatening to kill and possessing a knife. The victim, Stephen Ogilvy, was blinded in the attack, but his family says he's in a stable condition. They're urging the public not to use the incident to cause further unrest. A house in Canning Vale in Perth's south has been destroyed by fire. DFES says the fire was reported around 4:30 this morning in a single-storey home on Pelham Gardens. Seven crews attended the scene. The fire was controlled by around 6:00 and extinguished about an hour later. DFES is investigating the cause of the blaze. The AFL's Gather Round will remain in South Australia until at least 2029. The AFL and South Australian government have confirmed a three-year partnership that will keep the football festival in the state. The 2027 event will also introduce a free parade featuring players from each club. AFL Chief Executive Andrew Dillon says the first Gather Round, held in 2023, went unbelievably well and the contract extension was a no-brainer.
12: What then makes Gather Round even more special is being able to take the game to the regions, to be able to use Norwood Oval. And I think it's everything that Adelaide and South Australia brings has made it the perfect home for Gather Round.
6: Rain and showers today south of a line from Port Hedland to Warburton. Thunderstorms likely over the western Gascoyne, western Pilbara, eastern Goldfields and Eucla, and northern parts of the central west. Heavy falls possible over the western Gascoyne and northern parts of the central west. Rain for Perth, cloudy, light winds becoming west and northwesterly, increasing to 15 to 20 kilometres an hour in the late evening. An expected top of 17 degrees for the city. Right now in Perth, it is 14.7 degrees. 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
5: It is good to be at your place this morning, right through the south of the state and out to the east as well. I'm afraid some of you may not be hearing the program, at least not if you're using electricity to do so. There is a power outage for about 15,890 Western Power customers in the Goldfields and a whole swathe of areas affected. I'll give you some of them. Lamington, Orabunda, South Boulder, West Lamington, Emu Flat, Piccadilly, Southern Cross, Bullabulling, Burrabin, Mullingar, Karramindie, Kalgoorlie, Lakewood, Maureen Rock, South Kalgoorlie as well, Coolgardie, Parkston, Menzies and Kambalda East. You're all out of power. Sorry to hear that. And sorry to tell you that. Estimated restoration 1:00 this afternoon. Western Power says they may be able to get some customers restored sooner. If you've got access to the app called Listen, you can hear us there through your phone. As long as you're charged up, you can carry us around your pocket and listen to us anytime through that. Otherwise, we're taking a look at saltos, sticks and tucks this morning and other gymnastic terms, with news this morning that one local gymnastics club is having to close its doors for various reasons, leaving a load of gymnasts with nowhere to aerial, balance, block and enter the pike position. I'm not a gymnast. I'm not a gymnastics kid. But I do wonder if you have been. What was it like? What did it teach you? What did you gain from it? Give us a buzz on 1300 560 222 0448 922 604 to text. And I want talking about gymnastics because, yeah, this gymnastics club is having to close its doors. A lot of kids there with nowhere to do their gymnastics. We're also going to learn about the Wanderer Driving Program. It's a driving program helping regional people achieve their goal of gaining a WA driver's license. It's just reached a huge milestone.
13: With its very strong regional and Goldfields connections, we'll learn more about that program soon. And we've got something new for you on a Thursday morning.

0: We're talking about music after 10:30 on Thursdays from now on. WA music, mostly from breaking artists to touring acts to established and much loved local musos. Whatever's happening in the WA music scene, we'll have a squiz at it after 10:30 on Thursdays. But more broadly this morning, introductorily, if you will, what's one song that you're listening to right now that's got you hooked? Might be an oldie, but a goodie, or a newer tune. Just one tune that you can't stop listening to. I've got one if you'd like to hear it. And it goes a little bit... I'll give it to you here. I can't... Having been introduced to it by my daughters, it's this. Oh, it's a banger, man. Big banger. By Olivia Rodrigo. It's called Drop Dead. It's brand new, too, I reckon. Contemporary me, musically. Oh, yeah. 0448-922-604 to text. What's one banger that's got you hooked? Not cooked. Hooked right now. It's 14 degrees in Albany, 17 on the way for you. Showers increasing. So very high chance of rain through the Great Southern. Between 14 and 17 are your temps. 17 degrees in Kalgoorlie, Boulder now with 21 on the way. Showers are increasing there too. And there's a chance of a thunderstorm in the east of the Goldfields this afternoon. Up to 25 in parts. 14 degrees in Esperance now with 20 on the way. Showers on the southeast coast. Temps between 17 and 21.
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0: One tune that's got you hooked. It might be old, it might be new, it might be somewhere in the middle. What is it? 0448-922-604 to text. And gymnastics on the menu after the Dream Police from Cheap Trick.

0: Absolute banger from Cheap Trick. Dream Police on ABC Regional Mornings and on ABC Listen, wherever you might be. 14 after 10. Talking music after 10:30. I'm after a banger from you this morning. Any old tune, old, new, or in the middle. Peter Barr, Small Town by Ammonia. Great guitar riff, says this folk. Sounds like that. We will be talking WA music after 10:30.
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0: It's the end of an era that's broken a lot of hearts in Denmark this morning. The Denmark Gymnastics Club has announced its closing. We spoke to the club in April about the possibility of this and, well, a couple of months on, it looks like it is happening. Let's go to the president of the Denmark Gymnastics Club, Herman Korkelstein. Hi, Herman.
2: Hey, good morning.
0: Hi. Pretty sad news. What's happened?
2: What happened is that basically in the last few months we haven't been able to find a appropriate venue to restart the activities after our lease was terminated. And we as the community basically decided that it's too hard and it's not possible to continue operation.
0: Where have you been operating from?
2: We had a commercial.

0: lease for, well, for a long time. Initially, it was owned by one of the committee members' parents, and we had a pretty good deal. Then the venue was sold to a basically a private owner, and yeah, he decided to sell it on to a business, and we had to move out.
1: What's been the reception among the members?
0: Pretty devastating. We have about 80 pupils at the moment, or we had. Yeah, and they basically have to find something else to do.
1: 80 pupils, and I guess a few of them have been, fair few of them have been with the club for a long time, learning the skills.
0: Yep, absolutely. Look, we've been operating since 2007. And sure, yeah, there's been a lot of pupils coming in, stay with us for a long time. Some of them actually made it into the WA sort of championships, even national. And yeah, it's been a good story, but unfortunately it ends.
1: So essentially, that kind of opportunity for aspirant gymnasts in Denmark, no longer there.
0: No, that basically means, including my own daughter, that that I have to drive her twice a week to Albany, which is about 45, 50 kilometers away from Denmark.
1: So how feasible is that, Herman?
0: For those that are really determined, and that for those that gymnastics is the thing, or the sports to do, it's doable, but it's a big burden on the parents. It's costly. Gymnastics is a itself is sort of like a not so cheap sport, and added sort of with all the costs of basically fuel, etc., driving to Albany twice a week, yeah, it adds up.
1: Herman Korkelstein is the president of the Denmark Gymnastics Club, announcing today it's closing its doors, having started in 2007. Herman, things have changed a lot in that time since 2007. The opportunity for girls to participate in other sports like soccer and AFL have increased markedly. Has that played a role in the decline in numbers for gymnastics?
0: A little bit, but not initially. I think for us struggling to find a new venue basically mentioned sort of that the pupils were they're all active girls and boys, and they want to do something else. So yeah, there is definitely competition. Soccer is probably the biggest one at the moment. Added with there's a dance company that started it's opened its doors about 2 years ago that has attracted some. So yeah, definitely competition is a thing, but I do believe that if we had a appropriate venue, we would still be viable, and both commercially and operationally. So yeah, it's a pity.
1: So finally, how possible is that, finding a new venue in Denmark?
0: Hardly impossible. Any commercial facilities currently are going with a commercial rate, which is very hard for non-profit organizations like ourselves. So we really depend on community-based facilities that are operated by the Shire, for instance. But there's a waiting list of other sport clubs to use those venues as well. Added with the fact that we have one complication that, for instance, if you have netball or basketball, that we have is that we need to basically bump in a lot of equipment, and to do that for an hour or two and then bump it out is a huge burden on the coaches and on the staff. It means it's nearly impractical. So we need a semi-permanent facility with all the equipment set up all the time.
1: A lot of people listening right now, Herman, you never know, so we'll stay in touch. Good luck.
0: Yeah, thanks, mate. Appreciate it.
1: You're welcome,
0: Cheers.
1: Herman. That's okay. Herman Korkelstein Stein is president of the Denmark Gymnastics Club on ABC Regional Mornings, 19 after 10, 0448 922 604. You can text the program or you can call 1300 560 222. You might have some options or suggestions. Send them through. How significant is this situation? The closure of one club. What are the broader ramifications for gymnasts or gymnastics for kids not being able to pursue the sport that they love? Well, let's speak to Gymnastics WA CEO Rob Clement. Hi, Rob.
2: Hey, how's it going, Peter?
1: Going well, thank you. You've been listening to Herman there. What are your thoughts initially?
2: Yeah, it's disappointing for the local community and the kids down there, but it's probably not an isolated incident that we've seen. Gymnastics as a sport is a fundamental foundational sport. It's fantastic for kids. It really builds strength, balance, flexibility. And in that under sort of 15, under 10 age brackets, the second largest female participation sport in Australia, and probably for boys it's under 10, it's second or third, and really builds a foundation for you to go off and do a whole lot of activities in life and play other sports. And I heard what Herman said about the other sports. I mean, I think it's fantastic that kids play multiple sports, but being able to get that those fundamental skills, particularly gymnastics has a program like a kinder gym program for under fives, and it's that, and that's a great opportunity for kids to get involved in the sport at a really early level. But facilities are probably one of our biggest issues. Mm. We've had numerous clubs in the last we've lost two to three gymnastics trampolining clubs in the metropolitan area in the last 18 months, and obviously Denmark's another one where we're really struggling to find that space. And as Herman says, councils have facilities, but they want multi-use, which is fine. Mm. We all accept that. But to bump in and bump out, we need probably the size of about a basketball court, maybe a little bit less, depending on the program. And then obviously the equipment. And one of the challenges for gymnastics is operating out of commercial spaces means that you're trying to run community sport at community prices, and you're being charged commercial rates.
1: Yeah. And indoors, I mean, it is an indoor sport, an indoor activity. Does it have to be? Is that even an option?
2: I suppose it's a combination. It doesn't have to be for a lot of things. Trampolining, for instance, you're jumping up 8 or 10 metres, you can't really be affected by wind and weather. But generally, it's an indoor sport, or at least an undercover sport. But you can, there is a version of the sport called parkour, which is actually very much an outdoor component, and that's jumping over like monkey bars and obstacles and all those sorts of things. And that's one of those youth sports that's coming, and I'm sure we'll see it in the Olympics in the coming years. But it's predominantly indoors or undercover, effectively. Doesn't have to have a lot of structure around it. It's basically just an open space where we can put mats and apparatus for them to train on. And what we're talking about probably down in Denmark is you know, lower level apparatus. We're not talking about, although Herman said that they've actually had kids that have gone through to state and national levels, but the core programs, the recreational level programs that most kids are involved in are pretty simplistic, but still give them that opportunity to build that strength and balance and coordination.
1: I was just about to ask you about that, those opportunities and that progression from some kids from Denmark, from the South Coast, and others presumably that have closed down. They've gone to state and national competitions, and how significant a concern is that they'll be, you know, they won't have the opportunity to do that anymore?
2: Yeah, it's disappointing. I mean, obviously, as Herman said, there are then maybe potentially avenues to seek other coaches, and whether that be in Albany or other local facilities. But really, if you're driving 40, 50 minutes an hour to go to training, that's quite a burden on families, particularly with fuel costs these days and other costs. So yeah, it would make it very difficult, and obviously to a certain extent maybe make it impossible for them to pursue those dreams if that was the case. So we always do like to try and build clubs in all the regional areas and build up the quality of those. They've got some good young coaches there that are developing through the ranks, and they would usually progress with those athletes and learn the skills and grow and be educated by us through those levels. So yeah, that's probably another area that they will miss out on if they're at that level.
1: So some further conversations to be had in the office today then, perhaps, Rob, around solutions, pathways?
2: Yeah, we've been working with the council. Yeah, we've had our staff have worked with Herman and his crew, and we've been talking to the council and talking to other stakeholders and community groups. One of the challenges in the metro area as well is accessing school facilities. Quite often they're busy during the day, but they can be used in the evenings, and that makes it, schools find that very difficult, but there are quite often space and facilities at schools. So whether there's opportunities to tap into that, or really we need a larger shed that someone's got somewhere and they can pretty much make do. But we'll continue to work with the council and see if there's opportunities to future plan and put something attached to something, and maybe, you know, whether it's a year or two goes by and we're able to get something up and then start another club or rekindle the club. But it's disappointing that it has to come to closure before we're able to find an alternative venue.
1: Maybe someone's got a shed. You can tell me about it. and we can liaise with Gymnastics WA and the Denmark Gymnast Club. Rob, thanks for your time.
2: Rob, thanks, Peter.
1: You're welcome. Rob Clement is the CEO of Gymnastics WA. Maybe you can help. Maybe you've got a space. Maybe it could work in a commercial arrangement. 1300 560 222 is the number to call. 0448 922 604 to text. Maybe that's what it takes these days with things changing like this. Thinking outside the box.
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1: We're chasing tunes that have got you by the Short and Curlies today. The Cumberland Gap by Tommy Jordan.

0: For you on text, thank you very much. And Art says, Pete, Carnival by Natalie Merchant.
1: Have I been blind? Have I been lost inside myself and my own mind?
0: Nice one. Going back several years now, but new, old, in the middle somewhere. All are valid. Whatever tune is in your head at the moment. What's it? Let's send it through 0448 922 604. Maybe it's this. It's going to take us to the news on ABC Regional Mornings.
1: If I could turn back time.
0: 27 after 10.

Reminiscing with Paul Cook about that tune, If I Could Turn Back Time, by Cher, on ABC Regional Mornings. We are talking music that takes you back to another time, perhaps. A song that has just simply stayed in your head. It's in your head today. What is it? Text it through 0448 922 604. We've got music with Maisie on the way. Weather details as well.

0: headlines now. Paul Cook.
1: Hello, Peter. A 71-year-old man has died in Esperance following a crash on Fisheries Road on Wednesday morning. The crash happened shortly before 11 a.m. when the silver Jeep Cherokee the man was driving left the road and hit a tree. The driver was taken to Esperance Hospital with critical injuries, but later died. Major crash investigators are now conducting an examination of the scene. Anyone who witnessed the crash is requested to contact Crime Stoppers. The WA McGovern Foundation has celebrated a major milestone, helping its 1,000th driver gain a licence. The charity provides free driver training and supervised hours to people in regional and remote communities across Western Australia. It was founded by father and son team Andrew and Jeremy McGovern after seeing the challenges faced by residents in Warburton. The Foundation's 1,000th graduate, Andrew Browner, says the program gave him the confidence to finally get behind the wheel.
2: Honestly, I was terrified of cars. As I've always told people, the metal device is powered by explosions. When you think of it that way, it's hard to get behind the wheel. Having a place like this which builds you not only abilities to drive but also your confidence, I think that's so important.
1: Albany's mayor has accused a company of improperly collecting maintenance fees for a gas network that it now plans to decommission. ATCO announced earlier this year it was shutting Albany's gas pipelines in a move that would affect 8,000 customers. It said the network was getting too old and would cost too much to upgrade. Greg Stocks says Albany customers pay ATCO maintenance fees and questions how the money has been used.
3: They do have a moral obligation. They have been collecting money from residents of Albany for the last 15 years, and that money is supposed to be going into the structural network. It obviously hasn't.
1: The state's bee industry council says keeping WA free from varroa mite could present a major opportunity for producers. A series of AI-enabled sentinel beehives along the Eyre Highway have turned the Goldfields Esperance region into the front line for the fight to keep the varroa mite out of the state. BICWA Vice Chair Mike Sonata says if WA can stay varroa-free, producers will eventually be able to sell bees to the East Coast to help revive populations.
4: For as long as we can keep free of varroa, to supply queens and nucleus colonies and package bees to beekeepers on the East Coast to help them rebuild their colony losses for pollination events or honey productions, it's not the situation that you would love, but it is the reality.
0: And that is News Headlines with Paul Cook. Thank you, Paul.
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0: Going to be talking music at length shortly. Brian from Coolin has a song in his head. I'll give you a bit of it.
6: Too sexy for my love, too sexy for my love, love's going to leave me.
0: Oh dear, don't want to give too much of it though. Oh, it's going to stick though, isn't it? Yep. You've done it, Brian. Well done. We are after songs that are inside your head right now. 0448 922 604. Don't give me Right Said Fred's I'm Too Sexy again, even though it is inside all our heads right now. Well, I-

0: Can there's some coming? Let's check with Jess Lingard at the Bureau. Hello, Jess.
1: Morning.
0: What do we know right now for the people in the Great Southern, the Goldfields, and down on the southeast coast?
1: Well, it's cloudy today across the district. This massive cloud band stretches from south of the Albany coast all the way up to Exmouth and trails down in sort of a southeasterly direction, mostly through South Australia as well. A lot of rainfall, especially further north through sort of parts of the Midwest and the central wheat belt. But we are seeing those falls slowly pushing down into the Great Southern as well. We've got a cold front that'll be making its way across the southern coastline during today, and that'll provide some very light showers in coastal parts. So along that sort of Windy Harbour to Albany to Bremer Bay coast. But further north, your rainfall today is coming from that cloud band. We have seen a few nice falls so far. It looks like Highbury has picked up 6 millimetres already. Otherwise, most falls are around the 2 millimetre mark, but it's only just started. It's only 10:30. We've got plenty more of today to go. We're looking at sort of 5 to 15 millimetres for those more northern areas of the Great Southern, Brookton through to Hyden. Narrogin, sort of 5 to 10 millimetres, the same for Lake Grace. Down towards Katanning and Nowanga up Jerramunga, maybe only sort of 2 to 8 millimetres today. And then we have this gap between what the cloud band is going to feed down south and what the cold front is going to bring up from the south. So some showers for Walpole, Denmark, Albany today, maybe 2 to 8 millimetres. But then not really much between Nowanga and Albany. So Mount Barker today, only a forecast of 1 to 3 millimetres. So there is this sort of drier patch that sort of takes into account much of the south coastal district and the southern parts of the Great Southern. So, not fantastic news if you are in that area. There are some more showers tomorrow behind that cold front for the south coast. So there may be another couple of millimetres around the Mount Barker area tomorrow before things do dry off for the start of the weekend. But another cold front looks to be coming through later on the weekend, and that one should have some more rainfall with it, some, you know, better dispersed rainfall as well.
0: Very good. I like the sound of that. Thank you, Jess.

0: So, on a Thursday, we...
1: Sorry, I've misplaced my pen. There we go.
0: Uh-oh. I know you like to keep record of Linger's choice.
1: Yes.
0: Two tunes on offer. One gets binned, one gets played. And your choices today, Jess.
1: So I just realised I did not give any...
0: Temps?
1: I didn't give any rainfall figures for like the Goldfields and the Esperance District. I'm so sorry. There's rain coming your way as well. It's not just about the Great Southern.
0: Yeah, of course not. No, sorry. Yes.
1: My apologies.
0: Sorry, I had my mind
1: I got
0: on...
1: sidetracked.
0: Yeah. Rain coming for the Goldfields. You'll be... Mm-hmm. You're going to get some too. The Models, the Australian band The Models, and Out of Mind, Out of Sight. You know the one?
1: Mm-hmm. I think so.
0: Out of mind, out of sight.
1: Oh,
0: gonna
1: yeah,
0: get
1: of
0: my body tight.
1: Speaking of songs that get stuck in your head,
0: I believe is the the lyric. Yep. Well, Mamma Mia by ABBA. Yes. Speaking of songs that get stuck in your head.
1: decisions. Yeah. I might go with Mamma Mia today, please.
0: Here we go again. Talk to you tomorrow, Jess.
1: Thank you.
0: Thank you.
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0: Before we get to Linger's Choice, we're going to be talking about music on Thursday mornings. Keen to hear from you broadly and simply today. A song that you're listening to right now might get stuck in your head. An oldie, but a goodie, or a newer tune. I'll remind you of the one I'm listening to a lot lately. Olivia Rodrigo, Drop Dead. How about you? What's one tune that's got you hooked? 0448 922 604. Music with Maisie after this on ABC Regional Mornings.

I imagine Jess Lingard popped on her flares and started prancing around the lounge room to Mamma Mia by ABBA. What a banger. Gets stuck in the head, doesn't it? Maybe it's always lived there, rent-free, for a long time. What other songs have? Send them through 0448 922 604 to text or call and have a chat on 1300 560 222. It's 16 to 11.

I noticed some music news this morning. Newcastle-based three-piece Trophy Wife has just been named Triple J's Unearthed High winners for this year. Conchetta and Luke from Triple J Breakfast pulled off the ultimate surprise, crashing Trophy Wife's school assembly with a confetti-filled moment that saw them join the band on stage just seconds after they performed their winning track, Spiders.

0: So you can go online at Triple J and find out how that looked with the cool kids over there. But here on local radio, let's have say hello to our new music friend, Maisie Glenn from Wham. Hi, Maisie.
1: G'day, Peter. How's it going?
0: I'm good, thank you. Now, people need to... we're going to become firm friends and everybody's going to love listening to you on a Thursday about music. I need to give a bit of context because...
1: Sure thing.
0: I reckon... Well, I believe once upon a time, in another place at another time, you and I did encounter each other in an interview context. Is this correct?
1: Yeah, I think so, because you used to work on mornings for RTR-FM up here in Perth.
0: Mm-hmm.
1: So, yeah, I believe you interviewed me. You know, I have a vague memory of being up very early and talking to you.
0: Well, you're a muso yourself then? Is that what it was about?
1: Yeah. I played in bands for a very long time. Actually started down in Albany busking and playing in gigs down there before moving to the city after I turned 18.
0: No way. Working at Wham now, in what role? What happens there?
1: I'm the Relationships and Partnerships Officer, and that means like a huge part of my job is helping musicians access funding. So we do lots of workshops and assistance for artists so they can get some of the awesome money coming out of the state and federal government to help them with their careers.
0: Yeah, West Australian Music is the place to go. If you're a muso listening to this program and you want to some assistance, a leg up somehow, get in touch with Maisie at Wham, and you might get played on RTR-FM as well in the city and online on their website. Speaking of Wham, let's kick it off then with the Wham Song of the Year Awards, which have basically just hit the stage and presented a few awards, haven't they?
1: Yeah, it was awesome. We had the awards night a week ago, and I just wanted to give a shout out. We had some awesome Great Southern bands up in the running for some of the prizes, so included Dave Rastrick, who's a Denmark local. He had a jazz song up for the top five, which was really fun. And then we also had Simon London and the Spirits, they did so well. So the rock category was so tight this year. It was unbelievably tight. So
0: Simon London and the Spirits, no stranger to ABC Great Southern and throughout the Goldfields and down on the southeast coast as well. For example, this is how they sound.

0: They were standing front and centre on the stage, weren't they, at the awards night, Maisie?
1: Oh, yeah, it's taken me back. They played an awesome show. So we had them up from Albany to play on the awards night. Unfortunately, they didn't take the chocolates home on the night, but it was so good to have them up there, and they played that song. It sounded so good.
0: Who took it out this year?
1: Oh, the entire awards was taken out by the winner Colour the Stencil by Coco Elise. They're a Perth band who are just doing amazing things. They were very surprised and very happy.
0: I bet they were. If you're a songwriter of any style, keep your eye on Wham's socials, I'd suggest, or I'd listen to RTR, and you'll hear details about the next year's Song of the Year awards. You'll hear about it here too as we continue to speak with Maisie Glenn about WA music on ABC Regional Mornings. Our friends in Southwest are getting very excited because the Blues at Bridgetown gig will reappear, and the lineup has dropped, Maisie.
1: Oh, yeah. It's always an exciting time when festivals drop their lineups. And the Blues at Bridgetown recently did so. Looks like an absolutely cracking showing once again. There's some huge names coming across, which is really exciting. Yep. And that's on in November.
0: Boy and Bear is one of them. Let's have a listen.

0: Always big acts like that at Blues at Bridgetown, but there's plenty of opportunities for local crew, isn't there, Maisie?
1: Oh, yeah, and you can see, if you check out the lineup online, there's some amazing local bands. Thought I'd give some shout-outs. We have Blue and Bear on there, who are a fantastic duo, who do some really gritty rock. Lightning Jack, who is, you know, doing some of that OG blues. And there's some really young, cool bands as well, such as Don't Tell Daisy and Navy June also on there. So it's going to be a really eclectic and fun lineup.
0: You think you might make the trip?
1: Oh, I'd love to. I haven't been. Do you know, it's like illegal for me to say that, but I haven't ever been. I'm so excited. It'll have to be this year.
0: All righty. Maybe report back, please.
1: Yeah, definitely.
0: On ABC Regional Mornings, we're talking WA music with Maisie Glenn from Wham. You can get involved too by calling 1300 560 222. Or texting 0448 922 604. 10 away from 11 now. I want to talk a bit about the business of the industry, Maisie, this morning. Music Australia has released the second edition of what it calls the Baseline. Now, this shows contemporary music is contributing $10 billion to the Australian economy. Big bucks, Maisie, isn't it?
1: Oh, yeah. This is the second report, like you mentioned, that Music Australia have put out. It's really important research because it happens regularly, so they can start seeing the shifts and the changes. I thought one of the coolest things to come out of it was that country music's having a really big revival, which people kind of usually associate with the country. But 92% of streaming of country music tracks in Australia comes from the metro.
0: Is really? Wow.
1: Yeah, so it's growing in the city.
0: Is it? Are you feeling that in the city? Is it having some sort of hipster revival?
1: Oh, absolutely. There's a venue up here called, oh my gosh, the name escapes me.
0: It's not lyrics.
1: There's a venue in Frio that is going absolutely bananas with line dancing every week. Honky Tonk in Fremantle is its name. And it is got lines around the blocks with people with their big Stetsons ready to shuffle on the dance floor.
0: Oh, wild. Wow. That's incredible. So country music driving it. What else has stood out in this report?
1: Yeah, the other thing is we're just seeing a lot of, I guess, AI taking over and how that's affecting what you kind of hear on your streaming services. Yeah. And we always like to, you know, talk about the best way to hear music is live and local. It's a good reminder to keep it that way.
0: That's the official Wham stance. Keep it live, keep it local, and keep AI out of it, is it?
1: Absolutely. We're big fans of human-generated music here.
0: Becoming increasingly difficult to tell, though, isn't it? Coming from humans, the creative spirit, or from a machine. So we've got to stay on guard with that, don't we? Otherwise, you're going to put to air something that really, shouldn't be going to air, right?
1: Oh, 100%. And I think the biggest losers in all of it is artists who lose their income, but it's also audiences who lose the fantastic local stories that come out when you're listening to good local music.
0: Yeah. Stay aware of that. On ABC Regional Mornings, 7 to the top, Darcy Haven. Who's this?
1: Oh, Darcy Haven. Darcy Haven's a fantastic young performer. She's actually from Esperance originally, which is really cool. Kind of reminds us all that, the best talent always comes from the regions. She's doing amazing things over on the East Coast now, but she's coming back to Albany this Saturday, the 13th, playing live at the Town Hall with a host of awesome WA bands, which is really cool.
0: It is cool. And it is also, a great reminder to hear from someone like this, Darcy Haven, from our Esperance, as you say, who might feel so far away from everything, from, Perth particularly, which I guess would be seen as the centre of local music and, the opportunities that being in the big city presents. But it can be done. You can make a career and a living out of being a muso coming from the regions.
1: Oh, absolutely. And it's venues like the Town Hall in Albany that keep it alive. This weekend's gig is an all-ages one, so fantastic one for all members of the family to get along to experience it.
0: We're going to hear Darcy's song Wishbone in full now. Maisie, and I look forward to chatting again next week.
1: Oh, thanks so much for having me, Peter. It's a pleasure.
0: It's good to talk to you again, what, 30 years later or something?
1: Something like that.
0: Good on you, Maisie. Cheers. Maisie Glenn is from Wham, our music correspondent, on Thursdays, on regional mornings. This is Darcy Haven and Wishbone.

0: like it. Nice one. It's called Wishbone by an artist called Darcy Haven, who's appearing at Albany's Town Hall with other bands as well. She is the headliner of this Live at the Town Hall gig. Wishbone there. If you do like your West Australian music, well, make sure you're always listening to ABC Regional Drive with Andrew Collins each and every weekday around about 5.30, 5.45 or so, 5.45 predominantly. He presents his Swan Song, which takes a deep dive and shines a light on the West Australian music scene and features an artist in conversation and a music on the radio as well, which has always been, in my mind, a brilliant opportunity for these artists to get their stuff heard right around rural WA. So that's on today, a bit later on.
1: Hello, I'm Andy Park. Join me for The World Today as the US military launches a second day of airstrikes at multiple targets in Iran. Iran says the Strait of Hormuz has now closed. Police in Belfast unleash a water cannon on politically charged protests as the city mops up after violence in the wake of a stabbing. The World Cup kicks off tomorrow across the Americas, and mystery with a much-loved Nemo clownfish on a North Queensland tropical island disappearing. Those stories and more. Join me for The World Today.
0: I've been asking you for some music suggestions today, songs that are in your head, that are bangers. Louise says, try this one. You gotta hold

0: Sounds lovely. I'll listen to more of that from the real Mr. Bradley. Thanks for the suggestion, Louise. That's just about us done for today on Conversations. Sarah Konoski's guest is Marelle Day, who went looking for adventure and found more than she expected. From Darwin to Sri Lanka.
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0: Good morning. This is ABC News. I'm Garrett Mundy. WA Premier Roger Cook says suggestions the Federal Liberal Party could cooperate with One Nation are concerning. The comments come as One Nation leader Pauline Hanson visits Perth, making it clear she's targeting WA's federal seats, and at least one Liberal MP has floated the idea of a deal with her party. Mr Cook has told ABC Radio Perth he imagines that would be troubling news to traditional Liberal voters.
1: If you're voting for the Liberals, you're actually voting for One Nation. One Nation don't present, they've got no plan for jobs. They've not got no plan for housing. They've got no plan for health. They've got no plan for the cost of living. They're simply a party of division.
0: The WA Police Commissioner Cole Blanche says a spike in domestic violence rates means frontline officers are simply too busy to provide security in some regional courts. More than 20 remote courthouses were forced to close on June the 1st because police did not have the staff to act as court security. Extra auxiliary officers are currently in training and the courts are set to reopen at the end of August. Mr Blanche has told ABC Radio Perth the core function of any police force must be emergency response.
2: I've sat before many families who have said, Police Commissioner, I want you to make sure that your police are out patrolling. I've prioritised our community and our policing response. I take that very seriously. Government have funded significantly our response capability. We'll continue to do that.
0: The Prime Minister is leaving the door open to extending the cut in the fuel excise following an escalation in the conflict in the Middle East. The halving of the excise has dropped petrol and diesel prices by about 26 cents a litre, but that temporary relief is due to end on the 30th of June. Anthony Albanese says the government will continue to monitor the price of fuel in coming weeks.
3: We're very conscious about the pressures that are on people, not just individuals, but of course diesel. Is higher than it was on February 28, but it has also come down substantially.
0: State and Territory Disability Ministers say proposed changes to the NDIS Act are not consistent with commitments all governments made at National Cabinet in January. More from National Disability Affairs reporter Naz Campanella.
4: In a joint submission to a parliamentary inquiry into proposed amendments to laws overseeing the National Disability Insurance Scheme, the ministers say the changes are being pushed through with limited consultation with the states. The bill put forward by the government paves the way for reducing the cost of the scheme by about $38 billion over 4 years. The ministers say the pace of reform focuses heavily on reining in expenditure, and that if changes to the NDIS aren't done with careful coordination with the states, there's a risk participants will end up in hospitals or have no access to services.
0: The government says it's watching the inquiry and its reforms have been carefully considered. The US military says it's completed what it's called self-defence strikes on multiple targets in Iran. Sara Amir reports.
5: The attacks were concentrated on southern Iran, with Iranian media reporting that explosions were heard in the port city of Bandar Abbas, at the key maritime hub at Gangan Port, and in the city of Minab near the Strait of Hormuz, among others. Washington says it targeted Iranian military surveillance capabilities, communication systems, and air defense sites. Iran's Revolutionary Guard says it struck American bases in Kuwait and Bahrain in retaliation. U.S. President Donald Trump has told Fox News he spoke directly to Iranian officials who asked him to stop the bombing, but Iran rejects it contacted the U.S. leader.
0: Botswana sprinter Letsele Tabogo has urged Australia's Gout Gout to take a sensible approach to his career development. 18-year-old Gout finished sixth in the men's 200 metres at his debut Diamond League meet in Oslo. Tabogo, who won the gold medal at the Paris Olympics, finished first. He says a lot of promising young male sprinters fall away because they try and compete against grown men too early.
6: He shouldn't get comfortable racing with the seniors. He still has a long way to go. He should, by all means, play with his age mates, where he's a bit comfortable, because the more he runs with us, the more we push, the more injury he's going to get.
0: Perth's weather partly cloudy tomorrow, a medium chance of showers most likely in the early morning. Winds west to southwesterly, 15 to 25 kilometres an hour, turning southerly in the early morning before becoming light in the late afternoon. A forecast top of 17 degrees for Friday after an overnight low of 9. Looking further ahead, mostly sunny Saturday 18, rain returning Sunday 17, and some showers again on Monday with a top of 16 degrees. Right now in Perth, it is 14.9 degrees. That's the latest from the ABC newsroom. 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
18: Mirelle Day invents stories. She's won a Ned Kelly Lifetime Award for her crime novels, and her gothic tale, Lambs of God, was recently turned into a TV series. But Mirelle's own life story has had its share of dramatic twists, dangerous adventures, and mysterious characters. When Mirelle was a young woman in Sydney, she fell in love with Tony. It was the 1970s, and for Tony and Mirelle, it seemed like they could rewrite all the rules of what life was supposed to be. They moved to a ramshackle house on the New South Wales coast and were very happy together. Then one rainy morning, Tony died in a car accident. He was just 28 years old. Mirelle was torn apart by grief and lost from herself. She ended up travelling with a friend to North Queensland, and in Cairns, the two spontaneously joined the crew of a yacht. After they anchored in Darwin, Mirelle and her friend switched boats, joining the crew of a catamaran, skippered by a Frenchman named Jean Kay. And his story turned out to be wilder than anything Mirelle could have ever invented. She's written a book about Jean and about that time's long tale in her life. It's called Reckless. Hi, Mirelle.
19: Hi, Sarah.
18: This book, as I say, is called Reckless. Were you raised to be a girl to take risks?
19: No, completely the opposite, actually. The message that I got from a very early age was that the world was a dangerous place. Don't go outside the fence, don't play on the road, and above all, do not get into cars with strange men. So what do I do as soon as I had a bit of a freedom? I got into it, not a car with a strange man, but a boat with a strange man.
18: What did your parents think of your relationship with this first great love, with Tony?
19: They were very disapproving of it. We were living in sin, that was the way my mother described it. She wanted us to get married and do all of that kind of thing. But, you know, it was the 70s. We were rewriting the rules. Marriage was a bourgeois institution. It turned a man into a husband and a woman into a wife. So that was fairly traumatic as well. But I'd had Tony by my side to cope with that. He also came from a family that disowned him because of being a conscientious objector to the Vietnam War, etc. And his father had been, like mine, a World War II veteran, and that was completely rebellious on his behalf to have done something, you know, against the family tradition.
18: At the end of that awful year when Tony died, you got a writing grant from the Australia Council. What did you spend the money on?
19: Well, if anybody from the Australia Council is listening, I did do the work. But part of it was spent on buying an old Mercedes-Benz 220S, a second-hand car that I bought from a friend, and it was a bit of an old rattle trap, and it was very large and I was quite small. Probably bit off a bit more than I could chew with that car.
18: A bit was spent on champagne as well, I think, Mirelle.
19: Yes, that's true. I think there was a crate of champagne involved, which I drank most of.
18: Well, you and a friend drove up in this old Mercedes up to Cairns, where you met someone at the youth hostel who invited you to come and work on a yacht with him. Had you spent much time on boats?
19: I'd never actually been on a yacht. Ironically enough, I met Tony on a boat, but it was one of those harbour cruises that went around Sydney Harbour. But I'd never really been on something that was wind-powered or had sails. But why not? You know, I was ready to set off and have an adventure. And running from the grief to a certain extent, sometimes not making good decisions. I made the big decision, at some point in that grief early on, about a year after Tony had died, when the anniversary came up again and all the visual reminders were still there, that the place I was in was a terrible place and I had to decide to either die or live. and I chose to live. And this was part of the living. I had no idea how to do it, and probably I did it more extremely than I would have, certainly more extremely than my parents would have liked me to.
7: So you joined this first boat in Cairns, but things didn't work out there, and you ditched this yacht and its skipper in Darwin, where a woman invited you to join her on a different boat. What was that boat, the O'Cat, like the first time you stepped inside? How did it seem to you?
19: Oh, it was wonderful. It recalled for me one of my favourite childhood television shows, which was called Adventures in Paradise. And it had a wonderful, adventurous, tall, dark and handsome skipper called Adam Troy. That was the character's name, and the actor was Gardner McKay. And he sailed the South Pacific and had great adventures, and I wanted some of that. I'm not sure if I was in love with him or in love with the life. And when I first stepped on board O'Cat, Jean was in a similar position.
7: This is the skipper, Jean Kay.
19: Jean Kay, the skipper of O'Cat. He wasn't as tall, dark and

0: out later. The boat itself, it reminded me of Adventures in Paradise too. When you entered the cabin, it was like being in a laid-back casino. There was blue toweling curtains on the windows. There was a blue and red carpet. The cushions had, the blue cushions had red Tahitian hibiscus on them. It was so much like Adventures in Paradise. I thought my dream had come true.
1: Books and music too?
0: Yes. What a bonus that was, because on the first boat there had been no books and no music that I recall. I didn't see what the books were for a start, but I knew there were books there and they looked like novels. And he had the music that we liked too, Jacques Brel, a French singer, Pink Floyd,
1: Neil Young,
0: yes, all of those 70s, Santana.
1: And Jean the skipper there, what did he look like?
0: He was dressed like Gardner McKay. He was dressed only in trousers the first time with, his cuffs rolled up. So bronze, having sailed from the other half, other side of the world. This mop of unruly hair, and that he looked at you from under and had quite prominent eyebrows too. These extremely dark eyes, dark brown eyes, that you never knew what was going on inside that head. They revealed nothing, but they had a very piercing glance that saw right inside of you.
1: So he was charismatic, Morel?
0: He was charismatic, but I wasn't swept away by that. I think when I thought that there was an elemental empathy, part of it was, sure, he was the call to adventure. And the other thing was that I felt somehow equal to him. But in charisma, there is a more superior character to another one. There's a charismatic figure and the other one's a fan. It never felt like that ever with Jean and myself. And I think it was because having taken that journey into grief and still being there in a way, that wasteland of grief, that like him, I had seen beyond the horizon. And as I got to know him, I realised he had trauma in his life too, that I think we both related to deaths. He had deaths in his life too.
1: Where was he heading on this, OCAT? Where were you signing up to sail to?
0: To go to Sri Lanka, from Darwin to Sri Lanka. That was the plan, but we didn't quite make it there.
1: Well, tell me about your first days at sea on the OCAT. What were they like?
0: Well, they were somewhat halcyon, despite the fact that we got storms most days. We had been given advice, or Jean had been given advice by the yachties in Darwin, not a good time of year to be sailing that direction, mate. Winds and tides are against you. And in fact, this was the same time of year that Cyclone Tracy had obliterated Darwin 5 years before we were there. But Jean was a risk taker and he said, it's a lucky boat. OCAT is a lucky boat.
1: He's a lucky boat. Okay. I am French. Just the ocean will do as I say.
0: That's right. Exactly. I will shout at it and it will behave.
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0: Today on Conversations, my guest is the novelist Mirelle Day. You set off in November, and after Christmas you entered the doldrums. Do you mean that literally?
1: Literally and metaphorically. That zone near the equator, I think it's on both sides of the equator, there's hardly any wind because in the southern hemisphere the prevailing winds are going in one direction, in the northern hemisphere the other. And in that zone of switchover, there's very little wind. And sailors of old who didn't have motor power would often talk about the doldrums. And I suppose it then became a metaphorical meaning too, of being not moving forward, of being depressed, of being in the one place

0: all the time. And it was probably around that time that the ship was breaking up. We were already travelling with a wounded ship.
1: Breaking up? What do you mean? What was happening to the ship?
0: Well, we were travelling against the winds and the currents, and the catamaran doesn't fare well in those conditions, as we found out. Because it's got that area between the hulls that is somewhat more sensitive, it's above the water, but it kept getting thwacked by waves and the storms, and all of this led to the boat starting to break up. Sometimes you could actually see the seams were starting to part, and you could actually see the sea down below.
1: Oh, my goodness.
0: The water was coming in the windows as well, and we kind of got along with it. You know, when the storm had passed, we would just, the boat was upright. It never was submerged at any point. And we just acclimatized ourselves to these gradual deteriorating conditions.
1: Were you bucketing out water?
0: That was something we had to do each day, was to empty the bilges. And bucketing out water by hand, we had a pipe as well to do it, but ended up doing that. It was quite backbreaking work, only to have, you know, like Sisyphus, it all fill up again the next day and to repeat that task as well.
1: What was the mood like between, there was you and your friend and Jean and this other, two other young sailors or young people travelling on this boat? Things had started, you know, joyfully. Neil Young's on the cassette player. How has the atmosphere shifted by this point?
0: Yeah, well, it did start off, we were having a party, and because it being Christmas, we had celebrated Christmas, we celebrated New Year, we celebrated Jean's birthday, so it was, you know, very much a party time. But, and I think overall that from other accounts I've read of people, strangers getting on the boat and sailing somewhere, it could have been a lot worse. We argued about food, about, you know, you're having too much muesli and I didn't get my share of muesli. We argued about dirty dishes being left in the sink, all the kinds of things that, you know, students might argue about in a shared house. But nothing ever came to blows. And I've read accounts where that has happened, and crew will ostracise one member. I mean, it can be devastating. It never, ever got that bad. And in the end, we realised we were literally on the same boat together, and we had to try and get on.
1: Well, the situation developed to an extent that you thought you were going to need to abandon ship. What happened?
0: That was the worst day, probably. And I think we're on rations by that time and quite lethargic. And there'd been a big storm, and we woke up this morning and I saw water running down the galley steps. So it was coming from somewhere, even more water than we had. It had got into the food. We had wet spaghetti, you know, wet everything. So Jean had said, you better grab your passports. We might have to get into the lifeboat. It was that serious. And so we're all looking at each other, goggled eye. I mean, this is a moment we could die.
1: And you're in just the middle of the ocean.
0: In the middle of the ocean, and it's emptiness. You know, it's blue emptiness. There's sky and sea, and that's all you can see.
1: So did you get in the lifeboat? What happened?
0: No. Weirdly enough, I mean, when you think of the word lifeboat, you think that's going to save your life. But somehow to shift from our position where we were on this wrecked boat that was our home to go to another unknown, nobody wanted to do that, and no one was rushing to get into that lifeboat. That Jean had also, as an aside, said at one point, oh, I've never tested the lifeboat. It could sink for all I know the minute we get in it. And one of the other crew members said, what do we need to take? And he said, oh, nothing. There's water and glucose biscuits on board. It's part of the kit. And then Jean trying to go dive down and look at the major damage, and he sort of did a makeshift repair of it. He decided that perhaps if we got to land somewhere, that possibly he could do some repairs. So Jean consulted the pilot book and found that there was a sandbank near Borneo, so we headed towards that.
1: And what did the locals think of this

0: little catamaran of foreigners turning up?
1: Well, it was okay for the first night, and we were glad to see that there was some driftwood on the island, that at high tide it wasn't submerged, that we could finally walk around at some point. And so, you know, just having a little bit of a safe anchorage was great. We could see land on the horizon, and we could make out enough, it was like a thin grey pencil stroke of land, but there were a couple of thatched huts that we could make out in the distance too. Anyway, that was all right. We slept the first night, and the next morning we had visitors, and it was probably 5 canoes, 10 men in each, who just came and in front of the boat. Now, we had the sandbank behind us, these canoes in front. If we needed to escape, where could we go? There was no escape at that point. But we didn't know what they wanted. They could have been friendly. They could have been just seeing, you know, if we needed help. But that isn't how it panned out. They were quite unfriendly. We had a barking dog on our boat, which I think kept them at bay. And this kind of went on for hours. The female crew members were downstairs. Jean had told us to go downstairs. So there was only the other male crew member and the dog and Jean on board. But it seemed to be hours and hours of this face-off and no progress being made. At one point, one of the men tried to board the boat and Jean put up his hand quite, you know, authoritatively and said no. And the dog really went off and started barking. And what he said then in sign language to the person that looked like the leader of the, might be a step too far to call them pirates, the locals, we need food, we will come to the village, we will come with you to the village. And they seemed okay with that. They seemed to understand. The guy repeated the gestures and he understood that. So when the canoes rowed off and we were supposed to follow, we just hightailed it out into the high seas and left. And I still don't know to this day whether we might have been parking in their fishing ground, you know, in their driveway. We were fairly close. We just pulled up, not knowing where we were. Or they might have been pirates and were looking. They were looking over the ship quite furtively and deciding after all that, you know, a ship that was falling to pieces probably wasn't worth pirating.
0: Where did you manage to land next then in this ship, which was, as you say, falling to pieces?
1: Well, that was the worst encounter and next was the best encounter. And we were so tired by this point too. The night before we'd been up all night, you know, wrestling with the wind, etc. And where we could see palm trees now, and we actually got up quite close to this island. It was a series of islands called the Karamata Islands. I think they belong to Indonesia now, but they're quite a long way from the other islands of Indonesia. And we'd only just pulled up and sort of heard the swish of the boat on the sand. And then came a little rowing boat with 3 men in it, an older man, a younger man and a middle-aged man. And we thought, if they're pirates, we don't care. You know, we were so tired. We were exhausted. We were too exhausted to care. But they seemed quite friendly and we ended up going ashore with them to their huts. If they had ever seen non-Indonesians before, it hadn't been very frequently because the women were putting their arm up against ours and comparing the colour, you know, dark and light. Our very short hair, because we'd all cut our hair really short because it was hard to wash. We only had seawater to wash it in. So all of us had, you know, short cropped hair like convicts. And they looked at the hair and one woman undid her bun and her, you know, black hair cascaded right down her back. And we decided then that we would exchange some of our goods for food. So they came back to the boat laden with food, hands of bananas, pineapple, a live chicken, which was amazing, some eggs. And so they just came onto the boat as if it was, you know, a sale. It was like a shopping mall and the doors had just opened for a sale and started grabbing everything, things that we needed to continue the voyage. So we were trying to hide things like cameras and clocks and echo sounders and give them clothes and magazines and aspirins in exchange for their food.
0: So Jean managed to repair the boat. Were you still planning on making it to Sri Lanka?
1: No. Because of the state of the boat, it already started to deteriorate by that point. Jean decided to stay close to not go out into the middle of the Indian Ocean and go to Sri Lanka, but to stay close to the Indonesian islands and go that way up to Singapore.
0: So you eventually then landed in Singapore, which is where you left the OCAT Marella. How long had you been on board by that stage?
1: All up, and that includes a week or so before we actually left Darwin, 3 months. And it should have taken about 2 weeks.
0: And after that day that you climbed on to land in Singapore, was that the last time that you slept on board the OCAT?
1: No, not entirely. Jean and another crew member stayed on, and the other three of us left and went our separate ways. I'd had enough of the boat by this time. So I caught a plane to Sri Lanka, which is where the boat was originally going to go and which Jean had intended to go after Singapore. I travelled around Sri Lanka by myself and met up with different people, as you do when you're travelling by yourself. Stayed there, I'm not sure how much time altogether, 6 weeks, 2 months. And then eventually Jean and the other crew member arrived and I got to sleep on OCAT one more time.
0: And what did he hand over to you? What had he been keeping safe for you on that sea journey?
1: Yes, so as a guarantee that I would stay in Sri Lanka and wait for them till they arrived, I left my typewriter on board. And Jean also wanted me to leave my diary on board. I said, no, that's staying with me. So the typewriter, which is, you know, sort of represented my writing self, I suppose, did complete the voyage with him and he handed it over to me in Sri Lanka.
0: How much did John tell you about himself on those 3 months you spent together at sea?
1: Very little. I would find out later that he was on the run. Much later I'd find that out.
0: How do you discover on board that he had more than one name?
1: Well, I had in Darwin, I had gone with him to do all the bureaucratic stuff about ship's departure and all of that. So I'd seen his passport and I saw that the name in the passport was Jean de Rayet. And I noticed the books on the shelves, and being a writer, I just went straight to them. They were in French. But I noticed on one of the books there was this author photo and it was a photo of Jean. But the name of the author was Jean Kay, not the same as the name that was in the passport. So that night I was on watch and he was replacing me and we had that moment of changing over. And I said, do you write under a pseudonym? I told him what I'd seen. He said, no, I travel under a pseudonym.

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1: My guest on Conversations today is Mirelle Day. Mirelle is a novelist, but in her new memoir, she tells a true story about the time she hitchhiked on a catamaran across the Indian Ocean. The skipper of that boat was Jean

0: Kay, a Frenchman who Morel later discovered was on the run from a crime he had committed in Paris, and whose life before that had also included being a mercenary in Africa and hijacking a plane for charity. We'll be back after the news headlines on ABC Radio. It's 28 minutes to midday.
1: Garrett Mundy in the Perth newsroom. WA Premier Roger Cook says suggestions the Federal Liberal Party could cooperate with One Nation are concerning. The comment comes as One Nation leader Pauline Hanson visits Perth, making it clear she's targeting WA's federal seats, and at least one Liberal MP has floated the idea of a deal with her party. Mr Cook has told ABC Radio Perth he imagines that would be troubling news to traditional Liberal voters. Labor stalwart Gareth Evans has suggested it's not in Australia's national interest to remain committed to the AUKUS submarine agreement. The former foreign minister has appeared before a crowd-funded public inquiry probing the AUKUS pact. Mr Evans has expressed doubts Australia will get the submarines promised under the agreement. And Pope Leo has blessed Barcelona's Sagrada Familia as an architectural masterpiece during his visit to Spain. The Pope led a mass marking the centenary of the death of the famous cathedral's architect, Antoni Gaudí. The procession attracted an estimated 120,000 people to the streets of Barcelona.
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0: On Conversations, my guest is Morel Day. As a young woman, Morel spent 3 months at sea with a charismatic Frenchman named Jean Kay. And over time, she learned of his previous adventures, which included a hijacking and a heist. Morel, what are the facts of Jean's life? Was he born in France?
3: He was a French citizen. He was born in Algeria.
0: So this is when Algeria was still a French colony?
3: Yes, it was during the war, 1943, and his father was a career soldier, and the French army was stationed out of France once the Vichy government took over.
0: Jean did tell you that he had spent much of his life fighting. Was he a member of the French army then?
3: Yeah, he started off in the French army, stationed in Algeria, just pre-independence, that change over time. And he was very unhappy about his role as a soldier. He was just being more like a policeman, patrolling the streets. And he also was not happy about France relinquishing its prize colony. And so he joined the secret army organisation, which was stationed in Spain.
0: And what was that? What did that mean?
3: That was an ultra-right-wing terrorist organisation that was against Algerian independence and was doing its best to keep it a colony, and including assassinating Algerian citizens.
0: So this fighting, not for an official army, but for a kind of paramilitary organisation, that led to other mercenary roles. Where else did he fight?
3: I think the next one after that, and by this time he had a wife and a pregnant wife, the next one was in Yemen, and one of the people who'd been with him in the secret army, one of the leaders there, had found him and asked him if he wanted a job as a mercenary. And this was Jean's great chance to be a warrior. I suppose he imagined himself to be Lawrence of Arabia. It was the desert. He'd not seen any real fighting as a trained soldier he was. And so he went there. He also was a mercenary in Biafra and Cabinda, which was a province of Angola.
0: So although he appeared to you as this kind of 70s hippie on the boat, he wasn't a freedom fighter. He was a mercenary on behalf of colonial powers.
3: Absolutely. And it's a strange thing to discover that, which I discovered on the boat. And I've always wondered about this. If you find out something unacceptable to yourself about someone that you really like and have got to know well, what do you do? I mean, I didn't quite have that moral dilemma. I mean, I'd been, if anything, more a left-wing supporter, and certainly Tony had been, being a conscientious objector to the Vietnam War. And here I am best friends with this ultra right wing.

0: terrorist.
1: He said that when he was fighting in Biafra and saw the terrible effects of that famine there, that had a real impact on him. How did that have a consequence in 1971?
0: In 1971, there was another situation, another war that created a lot of refugees, and that was the Bangladeshi Liberation War. And so what Jean decided to do was hijack a plane to get medical supplies for those 10 million refugees that were marching towards the border.
1: Where was the plane that he hijacked?
0: The plane was in Orly, which is one of Paris's airports. Jean deliberately boarded his plane, which is a Pakistani Airlines plane, though Pakistan was the enemy, late, and some of the security had already been folded up, and they just did a search of his bag, and all they found in the bag was a Bible and an electric razor and a few other things. That he didn't go through a metal detector at that point, so they didn't find the gun that he had nestled into his waistband.
1: How did the hijacking proceed? What happened?
0: Well, he waited till he went to his seat. He counted the number of passengers, the number of crew, so he knew what he had to deal with. He waited till the doors were shut and the plane just began to taxi. And then he stood up in the first class section. He went to first class and said, presumably, "This is a hijack," showed his gun. He kept his bag with him. He had two wires from the electric shaver. He'd manoeuvred them out, and so it looked like he was keeping them apart. Should they touch, the bomb would go off. It wasn't really a bomb, but that's what the message was. And in the cockpit, he was trying to tell the pilot and co-pilot in there that it was a hijacking, and his accent in English was so heavy, couldn't understand what he was saying.
2: And it's like a Mr. Bean moment. That's
0: it just
2: terrible.
0: Could have descended into a Woody Allen movie. So then he called for a French speaker, if there were any French speakers on the plane, and a friendly Swiss man came forward and acted as the interpreter.
1: And what was he demanding?
0: He was demanding several tons of anti-cholera and other medication in exchange for the passengers' and crew's lives.
1: How did this hijacking end then?
0: Well, I think they're on the tarmac for about 7 hours. He kept them there. And one load of medication arrived, and the whole thing was so slow, and eventually, dressed in airport workers' uniforms, the cops came on board and overcame him, pummeled him to the ground. The gun went off. He lightly grazed one of the policemen. He was on remand in jail for about 8 months till French bureaucracy. The tail of the plane was in one local government division, and the head of the plane was in another, and they spent about 8 months trying to work out which local government division to try him in. Anyway, once they did that, he went to court, and André Malraux, who was quite a famous French writer, and at that time he was also, I think, culture minister, and he had other claims to fame as well, spoke on Jean's behalf and said, "This man has saved 600,000 lives."
1: Because what, did some of that medicine end up making its way to Bangladesh?
0: Eventually it did, yes. Even though the hijacker was apprehended, there was such an outcry about the situation in Bangladesh that the Red Cross ended up sending that medication that he'd asked for to Bangladesh, yeah.
1: On Conversations today, my guest is Mirelle Day. Mirelle's memoir is called Reckless. It feels like a very 1970s kind of thing, Mirelle, this mix of idealism and naivete and violence. It seems something very much of that era.
0: It is a thing of its place and of its time and place. And also around that time, and I remember this vividly, George Harrison decided to have a concert for Bangladesh. And, you know, the funds went to Bangladesh. So there was that mix of direct action. And it was a thing in the 70s. Direct action would produce results.
1: So Jean told you about this hijacking, that it hijacked a plane as you were all on board the OCAT in the middle of the ocean.
0: Yes.
1: What did you think at the time?
0: Well, it was bizarre because, you know, we'd played Scrabble with this man and backgammon and we chatted, and suddenly he comes out with this extraordinary story.
1: So he told you about the hijacking, but he didn't tell you why he was a fugitive at that time, that he was on the run because of a different crime, another crime he'd been involved in. What crime was he involved in?
0: In 1976, he was involved in a bank heist where he and his partners in crime got away with 8 million francs, which in today's money would be worth about 10 million US dollars.
1: What? How did they pull this off?
0: Well, Jean's main partner in crime, Hervé de Vater, was one of the chief accountants for France's richest man at the time, Marcel Dassault. Dassault was a manufacturer of aeroplanes. They still manufacture airplanes, and he had other interests as well. And Hervé de Vater was one of the few people who could sign checks on behalf of his boss. So the accountant was somewhat dissatisfied with his role at work because he had to do a lot of creative accounting.
1: Uh-huh.
0: There was a lot of bribery going on and corporate fraud and paying politicians and tax avoidance. And he was increasingly dissatisfied with what he had to do there. And so it wasn't so much a matter of the money. It was to teach the richest man in France a lesson, to bring him down a notch or two.
1: So how on earth did this accountant, Hervé, who I imagine was a sort of pinnacle of bourgeois French establishment, how did he meet Jean, who had already spent time in jail for hijacking a plane to send medicine to Bangladesh?
0: Yes, well, this is where worlds collide. Like quite a number of respectable bourgeois Frenchmen, the accountant had a mistress, and this was a bar girl that he'd met in a bar on the Champs-Élysées, and her best friend was Jean's lover. So
1: so through their girlfriends,
0: it was through their girlfriends, basically.
1: And formed a friendship?
0: And formed a most unlikely friendship to this respectable bourgeois accountant and a hijacker. I think they were both odd ones out in their own circle. Jean didn't feel that comfortable with the mercenary company anymore. And Hervé was a dreamer and he was interested in spiritualism and all kinds of other things. And I could just imagine the talks that the two of them would have had together. I think they found kindred souls in that apartment.
1: So how did they carry off this heist? They decided they wanted to get 8 million francs from this aeronautical magnate. Well, how did that day proceed? What happened?
0: Well, it was all carefully planned. But then, of course, life doesn't go according to plan. So the idea was for Hervé to go into the bank, sign the cheque, come back with the money. And
1: in cash, like banknotes?
0: In cash.
1: 8 million francs?
0: 8 million francs. It was 160,000 notes.
1: How do you even carry that? I mean, just physically, that's a lot to lug around.
0: It was extremely difficult, as Hervé found out when he tried to lug these two bags of cash. There were a number of glitches that made this perfect plan go wrong. Hervé had frequently gone to the bank and got cash, signed checks and got cash, and taken it back to the office for bribes. It was a slush fund cash. But this time it was a significantly higher amount than normal. It took a little bit longer to assemble, but it was put in the boot of his car. And the bank manager said, oh, look, you know, I'll just escort you back to the office in my car to make sure you get back there okay, because, you know, this is a larger amount of money than normal. Someone might have seen us putting it in the boot, etc. And, of course, Hervé didn't want this because he wasn't going back to the bank. He had a hire car waiting in another street. He was trying to say to the bank manager, no, it's okay, like, I'll be fine. And the bank manager insisted on following him. And so in the middle of the Champs-Élysées, Hervé stops. He doesn't go all the way to the office, which is down the other end of the Champs-Élysées. He stops in the middle of the road, gets out of the car, much to the astonishment of the bank manager who's in another car, goes round to the boot, opens the boot, heaves out these two really heavy bags. I mean, the first one he had to have a couple of goes at getting out, but I imagine he was so drenched with adrenaline, you know, he was Superman, lifted up the bags, crossed the road and disappeared into an arcade.
1: Oh, my goodness. And what was his plan then? I mean, that just sounds like he's acting in panic if he knows that there's a bank manager on his tail and he's supposed to be going back to the office.
0: There was a hire car waiting, so I think what he was going to do was not go through the arcade, of course, but to drive around to where the hire car was waiting, drive it out, put his own car in that parking spot and head off.
1: Hervé believed that it was unlikely that he'd be prosecuted or that his manager, whose all this money was, would want to prosecute him or let the police know. Why was that? Why did he think he'd be able to get away with this sort of outrageous withdrawal of 8 million francs?
0: He'd been compiling this dossier of illegal transactions and bribes, etc., that had been taken place over a number of years. And he thought that was their passport to safety. So the plan was get the money, go to the hire car and drive to an appointed place where the four partners in crime, Hervé and Jean and their two girlfriends, would then rendezvous, and Hervé would phone, of course it had to be a public phone, there were no mobiles then, would phone Dassault and say, "Don't follow me, I've compiled a dossier." And Dassault would automatically understand what that meant, that he had evidence of all these shady dealings. But of course, when they got to the place where they were making the phone call, and ironically enough, it was in Orly Airport where Jean had done the hijacking, perhaps he felt better on familiar terrain, Hervé made the phone call to Dassault's home. Dassault was homesick that day, but too sick to come to the phone. So he gave the wife a message, and he had to repeat it a couple of times. Tell them not to follow me. I've compiled a dossier. So he kept repeating this and saying, "A dossier. I've compiled a dossier." And so he came back to the table where the others were waiting to say, "Oh, I didn't speak to Mr. Dassault, but I gave the message to his wife. I'm sure she'll pass it on.
1: I'm sure she'll pass it on." Well, between the bank manager following him and noticing that he just leaves the car in the middle of the road and takes off with the money, and this not being able to actually make the blackmail claim directly to Dassault, they were sort of not where they planned to be in this perfect heist. The two couples were meant to then meet up again with the cash. What happened?
0: This is the third glitch. They may have possibly got away with it with these first two. They could have disappeared. This third glitch was Jean and his girlfriend Danny not turning up at the appointed place. It was a spa town on the Swiss border. And I think Danny had said, "Oh, let's spend a few days on our own and then we will join them again." There was another rendezvous point in Greece. And I think that they felt that Hervé's girlfriend might have been a bit of a loose cannon. Once she saw the amount of money that they had stolen, she freaked out a little bit. So I think they just wanted to sort of calm it down a bit. But of course, Jean not turning up at the appointed rendezvous point absolutely panicked Hervé. He was not a criminal. He was a clean skin. He was not used to dealing with this kind of thing. And he was relying on Jean's savoir-faire and experience and chutzpah to get him through. On his own, he couldn't really do it. Now, before they had parted company after the phone call, you know, the two couples got into their two separate cars, Jean had said what would be his last words to Hervé: "If you run into any difficulties, blame me. I've been in jail before. I've done the time." And so what Hervé did was blame Jean well and truly, as I say, nailed him to the wall. As Jean had told me this later, he was as upset as I've ever seen Jean get, that Hervé had so completely put the blame onto Jean.
1: So Hervé eventually gave himself up. You know, he spent some months on the run, but it was stressful and scary, and whatever reason, he decided to give himself up, and he did time in jail, and Jean was sentenced in absentia to 7 years in jail. What happened to the 8 million francs?
0: Yes, well, that was the million-dollar question. Well,
1: the $8 million question.
0: What happened to the 8 million francs? Jean and Danny, his girlfriend, first of all, they bought a red Alfa Romeo, and she bought lots of, you know, shoes and
1: so no medicine
0: jewelry.
1: For Bangladesh this time. Alfa Romeos
0: and
1: high heels.
0: This time it was the humanitarian was giving to these four poor people. So they split the money, 4 million francs each. So they rush through the night in this Alfa Romeo and deposit the rest of it in Swiss bank accounts.
1: So this was the crime that Jean was on the run from when you met him on board the OCAT. He'd spent, you know, a number of years by this stage really just on the high seas, moving around the world from one port to the other. Though he was eventually allowed to return to France after the statute of limitations had passed, and he did end up returning there and marrying, I think, for the third time and basing himself in France. And that was where, after 30 years, you decided to meet up with him again. Why did he want to see him?
0: Well, we'd kept in touch for a few years after the sea voyage, and then he dropped out of communication and re-emerged again in the digital age, and he was able to send an email to my publishers. By that time I was a published writer, and I remember the publicist forwarding his email and saying, it sounds a bit weird. He sounds a bit weird. We can deal with it if you like. And I thought, oh, a bit weird. You so have nailed Jean. So we started corresponding again. By email at this time. And then I was making a trip to France and I thought, I'd like to get in touch with him again now. And now that he wasn't sailing, because I never wanted to get on a boat with him again, ever, and I'll just say we'll just catch up for lunch. First of all, he said, just lunch? Nonsense. Come to my place. We can spend a few days there and I'll take you to the Riviera to where my other boat is.
1: No, thank you.
0: Not going on that boat again.
1: How did he look when you saw him? What was it like to see him walk into that restaurant after all those years?
0: Oh, look, it was a time warp because he looked like the 1970s, which I have to say in the 70s he wasn't quite as unruly as he looked. The hair was much longer then. He had, you know, one of those collarless shirts on, an Indian shoulder bag. He was wearing sandals. I thought that he might turn up bare feet, but that was how he was dressed, the epitome of the 1970s.
1: And did you get on easily?
0: It was as if we just picked up from where we'd left off. We just looked at each other. We didn't do any handshakes or hugs or the French, you know, cheek kissing. We just looked at each other as if, you know, if we touched each other, the whole thing might explode or take the magic away.
1: And this trip where you spent time with him and did go and stay at what sounds his very lovely home, an original water mill in the south of France, where he told you about this heist, this crime in 1976, and he ended up wanting you, Morel, to write the book of that period of his life. Was that a hard request to agree to?
0: I thought, oh, my God, here he is handing me a cordon bleu plot and a real person. I could ask him whatever I liked. And so I said yes. He had sent me a short summary, which was about 16 pages of text, and he also sent me a kilo and a half of newspaper clippings about the heist, which was gold. I mean, I could have found a bit of it on Google, but not what he sent me. It was amazing to have that material.
1: Did they square up, though, Morel, the 16 pages that Jean had written and what he'd told you and the way it was reported in newspapers? Or were you getting two conflicting views of this event?
0: Most of the time it squared up, but there were things that Jean hadn't told me. I mean, he covered quite a lot of detail the day of the heist, the day of grand larceny. there was hardly anything on the follow-ups on what happened after, which is what the information I got from the newspaper clippings. And he had sent me a little proviso saying, just remember it's my truth that counts, not the accounts you might read in the newspaper who are just, you know, making things up for their own accounts. But I did start to doubt him at times, you know, with what he was telling me. What was the truth? Was there an ultimate capital T truth, or was truth only different versions?
1: You and John would send each other greetings at Christmas time. What email then did you get at the start of 2012?
0: Yes. Up on my screen came the name, which I thought was Jean K, but it was actually Jeanne K, his daughter. And Jean said, dear Morel, I am Jean K's daughter and I'm writing to you with terrible news. My father passed away on the night of the 23rd of December, and that we are all beside ourselves with grief.
1: So he died at home in bed, not the death that might have been expected for this mercenary adventurer, hijacker, heister.
0: He had escaped all that, but not his own heart condition. I think that he was 69, I think, when he died. And it was like he'd used up all his heartbeats when he was young.
1: What do you think he would make of the story that you've told in Reckless?
0: I've wondered that. In a way, the fact that he died before I'd finished writing the book freed me up. I mean, I had always intended to write the truth as I saw it. The fact that he was my friend, I was also a writer, and I was going to tell this story as authentically as I could.
1: You encountered him in a kind of a pivotal time in your own life, Morel, when you were at a crossroads about how you were going to move forward after the loss of Tony. When you look back, how do you think of the effect or the influence that knowing Jean has had on your life?
0: It's been an amazing friendship, a friendship that, you know, spanned hemispheres and decades. My life is absolutely richer for having known Jean and for the places that not only he took me geographically but emotionally and in the writing about him, where that took me too. I have had other adventures, but these were two of the big ones.
1: Well, it's been fascinating to hear about them. Thank you so much for being my guest. Well,
0: thank you, Sarah. It's been an absolute pleasure.
3: This is Conversations with Sarah Kanoski.
1: I spoke with Morel Day in 2023, and her memoir is called Reckless. This episode of Conversations was recorded on the lands of the Yuggera and Turrbal peoples. The producer was Sinead Lee, and the executive producer was Carmel Rooney. I'm Sarah Kanoski. Thanks for listening.
4: Good afternoon, this is ABC News, I'm Garrett Mundy. The Prime Minister has cast doubt over One Nation's claims it's raised more than $1.8 million in donations from the public. The Minor Party launched the online fundraiser yesterday, which it dubbed Fire the Liar, directly targeting Anthony Albanese and the government. The campaign is in response to an earlier donation drive from Labor that focused on One Nation. Mr Albanese has expressed scepticism that Pauline Hanson's party has actually raised the money.
5: Did she though? Did she though? Did she? What evidence is there? You know, like it is an example of slogans being put forward.
4: Economists say fuel prices will likely reach the low $2 mark when the federal government's fuel excise discount expires at the end of this month. The halving of the excise has dropped petrol and diesel prices by about 26 cents a litre. Prime Minister Anthony Albanese hasn't ruled out an extension, saying the government will continue to monitor prices in the coming weeks amid the ongoing conflict in the Middle East. Dr. Luke Hardigan from the University of Sydney says prices will increase if the excise ends, but they'll be well below the prices seen at the start of the war.
6: We should see them go back to probably where they were before the crisis starts, because not only have we had the cut in excise, but we've had some moderation in oil prices due to the what has now ended, but the easing of hostilities in the Middle East.
4: The states and territories have accused the federal government of pushing ahead with changes to the NDIS that do not align with agreements made earlier this year. National Disability Affairs reporter Naz Campanilla explains.
7: Today in the Senate inquiry, a joint statement by the state and territory governments has been read out, and it says that they were never going to be able to provide like-for-like services to people who were kicked off the NDIS, and that what's happening now is, in a sense, inconsistent with the agreements that were reached in January. They are concerned that the way things are going and the proposals in this legislation has the potential to either only be able to deliver fragmented services to people with disability outside of the NDIS or no services at all.
4: The government says it's watching the inquiry closely and its reforms have been carefully considered. The telecommunications industry ombudsman says complaints about financial loss and hardship rose by 32 and 25% respectively during the past quarter. The complaints range from businesses not being compensated for lost connections or financially struggling customers being refused special payment plans. Speaking to ABC Radio Perth, Ombudsman Cynthia Gabert has urged telecommunications companies to show more compassion to their customers.
8: People don't want to not pay. They just want to be able to pay in a way that reflects their current circumstances and to get a hand to stay on top of their respective cost of living issues.
4: The United States has refuted Iran's claim that the Strait of Hormuz is closed as tensions continue to escalate in the Middle East. More from Sara Amir.
2: Iran earlier declared that it had closed the Strait of Hormuz for all ships in response to Washington's bombing of multiple locations across southern Iran, but the US military says that's not true. Iranian state media is also now reporting that Tehran has targeted a fifth US fleet in Bahrain with drones. The US Central Command says reports Tehran is attacking American warships in the strait are false. Washington had threatened to hit Iran hard as US President Donald Trump grew impatient over negotiations to end the war. Mr. Trump has since told Fox News that more strikes could be on the table, but the bombing will stop soon.
4: The world's biggest whale graveyard has been discovered in the Indian Ocean off the west coast of Australia. Five whales actively decomposing and almost 500 fossils, including a previously unknown and now extinct species dating back 5 million years, have all been documented. Researchers are now working to identify the new species of creatures that were found. Dr. Stephen Godfrey from the Calvert Marine Museum in the US state of Maryland says it's a significant discovery.
9: The reason why some of these skulls are just over 5 million years old is because they were coated with ferromanganese oxides, which occur naturally in the ocean, and they kind of formed a crust around these skulls and in a way kind of created a coffin or a sarcophagus preserving these skulls.
4: Partly cloudy in Perth tomorrow, a medium chance of showers, most likely earlier in the morning. Winds west to southwesterly, 15 to 25 kilometres an hour, turning southerly in the early morning, becoming light in the late afternoon. Looking at a top of 17 degrees for Friday after an overnight low of 9 degrees. Right now in the city it is 15.2 degrees. 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
11: And a very good afternoon to you today. BHP's WA iron ore operations in the Pilbara could be facing industrial action for the second time this year as unions prepare for protected industrial action in Port Hedland. We'll speak to an industrial relations lecturer at ECU and also get a response from the Minister for Resources, Madeleine King, who is hopeful that a disruption can be avoided at BHP's iron ore operations here in WA. Also, Australia's largest cattle company, AACo, has invested in a pharmaceutical startup called Sorensis, which is developing a non-surgical contraceptive implant for female cattle. We'll learn more about that shortly. 6 past 12 on the ABC across Western Australia. First today, internal documents reveal government officials are privately warning about the risks of growing reliance on Elon Musk's satellite internet service, Starlink. A 2025 government estimate reveals there are about 200,000 Starlink customers in Australia, many located in rural and regional parts of the country. National AI technology reporter Cam Wilson has been covering

0: hearing the story. Cam, where is this warning coming from?
1: So the federal government is making them both privately and has also started saying it publicly in ways that haven't got a lot of attention. A Freedom of Information request showed an internal Department of Home Affairs presentation looking at low Earth orbit satellites, which includes companies like Starlink. In fact, it pretty much is Starlink. There's no real competitors at the moment. And it names Starlink by name to say that it presents a risk to Australia. Because it's the both sides of the coin. On one hand, this is a technology that clearly there's a lot of demand for. It has these 200,000 estimated Australian subscribers, federal government departments using it, businesses, the major telcos, Telstra and Optus have both signed deals. So clearly there's a lot of demand for what they're doing. But that reliance on this foreign operator that, you know, is running satellites, which, you know, as you can probably imagine, by their very nature, being, you know, in outer space are harder to literally, you know, regulate and to deal with. You know, it is a risk in terms of how Australia enforces its own laws and they said can be a threat or a potential challenge to national security.
0: So is it about control? Who controls this sort of technology? And it seems to be in the hands of Elon Musk, the owner.
1: Yeah, that's exactly right. So, I mean, look, the way that it works, and many of your audience will be very familiar, is that, you know, most of the time or many people get their internet through wires in the ground, their NBN or mobile phones through that cell network. Starlink offers it by giving it via satellites. Earth orbit satellites, a kind of new generation that make it possible to do that. And the fact that they are, you know, that they essentially can beam internet anywhere in the world is both the selling point. You know, many regional and rural Australians are using it because they can't get coverage otherwise. But it also makes it a kind of challenge to deal with because, you know, there are the satellites that are blasting internet into Australia and of course, other countries as well. And, you know, should a satellite provider decide to not choose to abide by Australian rules around internet, mobile phone connectivity, you know, there are always avenues, you know, like legal avenues. But in terms of literally what you can do, you know, this is something that exists in outer space. Literally, it's kind of hard to influence. And also, you know, there's a complicated legal jurisdictional issues around it as well. Like who exactly controls the spectrum when you're not actually in close to Earth that, you know, our regulators deal with. The question is like, you know, with all that in mind, what if a provider such as Starlink and Elon Musk, who does control SpaceX and will continue after it goes public this week because of the kind of dual nature of the shares, that means he'll still retain control even though he's opening it up to more people to own parts of it publicly. If they change conditions, if they decide to withhold service, like all of these things, as you know, potentially far-fetched as they might seem, become an issue because many Australians and as part of, you know, government departments literally depend on it. And that, of course, creates a risk that if someone changes their mind or wants to do something, there's not really much that necessarily Australians can do about it.
0: No, it's incredible power, isn't it? I mean, you can turn it on, turn it off. Basically.
1: Yeah, exactly. And then, you know, when you think about it, you start to get into some kind of nebulous, interesting areas, which is like, literally, you could turn it on and off. Now, Reuters last year reported that Elon Musk directed Starlink to stop connectivity to Ukrainian forces who were in Russia, who were responding to the Ukraine-Russia conflict over there. He has denied that. But it's an example of one of these kind of what someone might say is the worst case scenario. Someone who controls a company that controls this communications infrastructure decides to literally turn off and say, sorry, no, you can't use it because I don't agree with how you're using it. And when you get into the more like interesting and more like specific scenarios, you know, there are also questions about if you are someone who is in control of the internet that you're beaming into a country. You know, Australia has rules and laws around internet that are enforced by, you know, saying providers, hey, you know, Telstra, etc. You've got to have these rules for how people use the internet. For example, there are sites that are actually the government has ordered providers to block because, you know, there's some that are related to piracy and other illegal things. These companies that provide this infrastructure exist in Australia. But if it's a satellite provider, if Elon Musk or anyone else who owns one of these satellite companies and that is providing the internet decides to say, hey, wait a second, you know, we actually don't want to do what the government is telling us.

how to regulate the internet in Australia. Literally, it's actually kind of hard to deal with. You know, it's a satellite up in space that's beaming this internet down. You, like I said before, there are legal avenues, and I should mention Starlink has complied with Australian regulation in the past and has had some small run-ins with regulators and has abided by their instructions. So I'm not suggesting that they've done it in the past or even that they're about to. But for when you're a government official,

0: control over these things decide to cut me off from the world, something that I depend on, that is something that people, you know, have to think about.
1: I guess the people who do rely on Starlink, and there's many of them across rural and regional parts of Western Australia, their argument would be, well, we wouldn't have to rely on Starlink if the government hadn't come up with a better system in the first place, which they could use.
0: Yeah, absolutely. And look, you know, I'm obviously have been reporting on the risks because people are thinking about the downside. But as I mentioned at the start, you know, this is the other side of the coin, which is that Starlink has been providing this service, particularly in places where other providers have you know, failed to provide the service. That makes it so important. The fact that it is a risk is the other side of the fact that it has been clearly so in demand that hundreds of thousands of Australians, government departments have said, this is actually what we need. So yes, like, you know, Starlink has kind of come in and filled the gap in these spaces. And so, you know, the fact that we're looking at the risks is testament to the fact that it clearly has given a lot of benefits to Australians that has justified them wanting to use this service and I guess in that way being vulnerable to a potential risk like this.
1: And Cam, just to wrap up for us, SpaceX is set to publicly float on the NASDAQ on June 12th. How much interest is there going to be?
0: Yeah, I mean, apparently there's a lot of interest. You know, Australians have been lining up to do it. In fact, I believe this is the first time Australians can actually, as retailers and ordinary investors, can buy into a US IPO directly. So there's heaps of interest in it. They're selling, they're trying to raise, I think, about US $75 billion. And, you know, indications are that there's many times that in terms of potential interest in people who want to buy the shares when it goes public. And all this money, I mean, the relevance to this is that this money that Elon Musk and SpaceX will be raising will be used to expand Starlink, improve its capabilities. So in the future, you know, if things go to their plans, you know, they'll have a service that they hope will be even better, will be able to provide it to even more people, which, you know, again, with that two sides of the coin is a good thing for people who want to be able to use these things, but also means that Australia has to think, you know, long and hard about how do we manage a risk to critical infrastructure.
1: Cam, great to have you on the Country Hour. Thank you.
0: Thank you.
1: National AI technology reporter Cam Wilson. It's an incredible amount of money, isn't it, when it floats, I think, tomorrow, our time. Could be raising $75 billion US dollars when SpaceX launches on the NASDAQ on the 12th. And talking about those internal documents that reveal Australian government officials are privately warning about the risks of a growing reliance on Elon Musk's satellite internet service, Starlink. 12:15.
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1: BHP's WA iron ore operations in the Pilbara could be facing industrial action for the second time this year as unions prepare for protected industrial action in Port Hedland. The Australian Manufacturers Workers Union and the Electrical Trade Union's protected action ballots will both close today, with results expected to be published this afternoon. Industrial relations lecturer at Edith Cowan University, Dr. Alexis Vassili, says it could be the Pilbara's biggest strike in decades.
3: It would be huge. It would be the first industrial action of its kind, as I understand it, since 2008 when train drivers at Rio Tinto stopped work. So, you know, before that, you'd have to go back to the 1990s. So if, you know, if what we do see is, you know, is significant work stoppages, that would be historic. You know, and I think it's the kind of action that workers may need to take to seriously change their conditions and to win enterprise agreements, because what you see from all of the mining companies, not just BHP, is a real aversion to negotiating with the union and to enterprise agreements. They're very hostile to the unions. They don't want to have these agreements. They prefer the absolute discretion for them to call the shot. So, you know, that kind of means that unions need to take this kind of action in order to make any headway. What we saw in the past, I'm a labor historian, and you know, it was sort of through the 1970s in particular that industrial action by workers improved conditions from a very poor situation, a situation of poor food.

0: of poor safety, of low wages, of really arbitrary and authoritarian management. They kind of turned that around through, I guess, both being organized, but then also using their industrial power.
1: Can you just explain to me why there hasn't been a big union presence in the Pilbara since, say, about 2008?
0: The unions were really decimated through a full frontal attack by management, backed up in the 90s from conservative governments. It was a different sort of political industrial situation in the 80s. But they were really decimated and also made strategic errors of their own. So you went down to a situation of very low union membership and people on individual contracts. And so therefore the union's not being effective because they couldn't negotiate the wages and conditions. And then with companies very hostile to unionism, rebuilding that is difficult and is a big task when you're up against multinational corporations. You know, and it remains to be seen exactly how this new fairly recent reunionization drive will go, but the unions have had to put serious resources in to get any kind of results. And you know, you've seen with the train drivers that when there is a higher level of unionization, so the train drivers at BHP have very high membership, like a vast majority of that work area are in the union, and they a couple of years ago were prepared to strike. They won increases in pay significantly, improvements in accommodation, better changes, more sort of family-friendly rosters.
2: Industrial relations lecturer at ECU, Dr. Alexis Vassili, speaking to Kimberly Putland. 19 past 12. Minister for Resources in Northern Australia, Madeleine King, says Port Hedland is a vital economic hub for the Pilbara economy and the national economy. She's hopeful a disruption can be avoided at BHP's iron ore operations.
3: From my view and that of the government, is that the best thing to do would be for the workers' representatives, the unions and BHP to keep talking and negotiating to avoid disruption. But the thing is, the workers have every right to make particular claims to their employer, and no doubt their employer is listening, and indeed they should be. BHP does have enterprise bargaining agreements in other parts of the country, including at the copper mine, the Olympic Dam in South Australia. So it is hard sometimes to understand why they object to EBAs in the Pilbara. But nonetheless, that is a matter for BHP and the union representatives to work out. And I think there's a lot of constructive conversations happening, and I do hope that continues. And we'll have to let them all work it out, I suppose.
4: Has BHP briefed you or the federal government on any potential impacts to exports if industrial action does go ahead?
3: I personally haven't been briefed, but I mean, I'm well aware of the volume of their exports and what a disruption could mean. Equally, I'm also aware of, you know, the importance of workers being able to have agency in how they negotiate enterprise bargaining agreements and their contracts. So that's also important for the workforce. Obviously, we don't want industrial action or strikes to disrupt the economy of the Pilbara or the workforce itself, all those that invested in it. But these things, of course, can happen. The ideal outcome is for both parties, all parties, to remain at the negotiating table.
4: Your government changed bargaining and protected industrial action laws in its first term, which industry voices, including BHP, say has driven a rise in union activity across the Pilbara. Do you agree with that? And if you do, was that an intended consequence of the reforms?
3: We reformed the industrial relations laws of this country, of course, in the interest of the workers. We are the Labor Party, and that is a platform we, you know, took to the election in 2022 and reiterated again in 2025. And it shouldn't come as any surprise, and indeed it wasn't, that we would reform industrial relations laws. But in relation to unionism, like many sites are unionised right across the country, it seems to be a particular aversion to modern unionism in the Pilbara. And it's difficult to understand sometimes. And like I said before, EBA's

0: exist in many other mining enterprises right around the country and with BHP, yet they don't want to or are very negative about it in the Pilbara. So that I find personally difficult to understand. But again, I don't know, it sounds repetitive, but it's really important that both parties just continue to work through the issues they have to get to a resolution.
1: Minister for Resources and Northern Australia, Madeleine King, whose federal seat of Brand could be on the One Nation hit list in the lead up to the next federal election. Here's what One Nation leader Pauline Hanson told a rally in Perth last night.
2: We are on the right track, and I'm going to target those Labor seats, not coalition. I'm going to get rid of those useless ones who've done nothing but destroy this nation, and we will take our nation back.
1: Well, the member for Brand, Madeleine King, says, bring it on.
0: I'm the member for Brand. You know, it's South Metropolitan Perth. I was born in Kwinana and I grew up in Rockingham, and that's where I live right now, and that's the area I represent. So if Pauline Hanson wants to drop in, you know, and pretend that she knows the community better than I do or has more connection to my community than I do, I mean, she's most welcome to have a go at that. You know, I get why people feel a bit aggrieved at some times in the world. It's a difficult time in the world. We see so much stuff on television that's really, you know, disruptive and unsettling. But, you know, we agree things need to change, and that's why the government's making sure we, you know, build up these policies that does make it easy for people to buy a home, that does make sure, you know, the taxation system is fairer for wage earners, which is most of the people in the country, but especially in my electorate, you know, that they earn wages. So Pauline's entitled to her views. I suppose good luck to her.
1: Minister for Resources in Northern Australia, Madeleine King, speaking to Jess Spaker. Well, the Premier, Roger Cook, has also commented on Pauline Hanson's visit to Western Australia. Roger Cook says the One Nation leader's political strategy is to divide the community.
3: Pauline Hanson, she's a politician that's been, she's a career politician that's been around for almost 30 years. And her political strategy is clear each time. Divide the community between those who have got legitimate concerns and those that she says are to blame for these problems. And over those 30 years, the people she's always blamed are minority groups. And this is the same strategy that she's rolled out over a 30-year career as a politician. But when it comes down to it, when she's been put on the block to stand up for people who are struggling in the community, she's voted against tax cuts, she's voted against improvements to Medicare, she's voted against cheaper childcare, she's voted for freezing pensions over 15 times. So when it really counts, does she really stand up for those that she says she cares about?
1: That is the WA Premier, Roger Cook. And the One Nation leader, Pauline Hanson, is scheduled to be on ABC Perth and ABC WA this afternoon, just after 4 o'clock. She has said yes to an interview with Oliver Peterson, and that's going to be broadcast. They're confident it's going to be on with her just after 4 o'clock this afternoon, both Metro and regional, ABC Perth and ABC WA. 25 past 12. In just a moment, we'll get an update from the newsroom. We'll check the news headlines, and then it's off to the Bureau to check the weather right across Western Australia. First, though, one of the state's trickiest to access iron ore mines has just sold for $20 million. The mine was owned by MGX, and it's on Coolan Island off the Kimberley coast. The mine, along with its 300-bed camp and 2-kilometre-long runway, has been bought by logistics company Crestlink, which plans to use the Kimberley Island as a base while it builds a supply hub on nearby Cockatoo Island. MGX Chief Executive Peter Kerr says they'll try to look after their workers in the handover and ongoing winding down of operations.
4: Look, the workforce, you're right, on the island when it was probably operating at its busiest some years ago, was much larger than it is today. There are about 150 people who work on the island, not at any one time. It obviously is spread across different roster panels, but that's the number of people involved. Effectively, they've known that the roles they have are coming to an end because we have been flagging that the mine would be ending mid to late this year for a long time.

0: time. So it's no surprise, and I'm grateful that from the effort of all of those people on the island, we've been able to do this transaction, really, because it's their effort that's resulted in those assets being retained as they are. But ultimately, there'll be some people who we will be able to relocate within our business elsewhere, and there'll be others that maybe Crestlink will be interested to talk with. But then I think the majority of those people currently operating are expecting to be made redundant in due course.
1: And what will be the last day for MGX on Koolan?
0: It'll be later this year, I suspect. Within the transaction that we have, the completion of it can occur any time from November onwards up until March next year, depending on which particular conditions are still remaining to be satisfied. But we will certainly be making an effort with our people much sooner than that in July, when most of them will depart, because there's a celebration to have there for the work they've done over many years.
1: And what will happen to that seawall and the pit?
0: The rehabilitation obligation that we have is to cut a hole in the wall, not in the seawall that we've constructed, that will remain, but cut a hole just along from that between the low and high tide levels. And so that means as the tide comes up each day, it will progressively flood the pit. And then ultimately that pit will be flooded to the same level as the ocean on the outside, which means then all the surfaces are stable. And that's our obligation, has been for many years, that we knew we would need to do when we finished. As part of our rehabilitation works, we've been reclaiming historic lower grade stockpiles of iron ore. And in this iron ore market, we've been able to successfully sell that material, albeit is lower grade compared to what Koolan exported for many years. And that should run through towards mid to late July.
2: MGX Chief Peter Kerr speaking to Vanessa Mills about the sale of Koolan Island iron ore mine and assets to Crestlink for $20 million. And that's only going to be finalised if it goes through the Foreign Investment Review Board. Peter Kerr says MGX will focus on a gold venture in the Tanami Desert. 12:30 here on The Country Hour. Jonathan Beale in the studio. He's got the news headlines.
3: Thanks, Belinda. The One Nation leader says she will not advocate for WA's share of the goods and services tax to be lowered. Pauline Hanson was speaking at a media conference in Perth after attending a breakfast event in the city's east. Changes to the GST distribution made by the former Morrison government in 2018 mean WA keeps at least 75 cents of every dollar of GST revenue it generates. Senator Hanson says that should not change. The Police Commissioner, Cole Blanche, says frontline officers are simply too busy to provide security in some regional courts because of a spike in domestic violence. More than 20 remote courthouses were forced to close on June the 1st because police did not have enough staff to act as court security. Extra auxiliary officers are currently in training. The courts are set to reopen at the end of August. Mr. Blanche says the core function of any police force must be emergency response. And the Prime Minister has left open the option of extending the cut in the fuel excise following an escalation in the conflict in the Middle East. The halving of the excise has reduced fuel prices by about 26 cents per litre, but the measure is due to end on the 30th of June. Anthony Albanese says the government will continue to monitor the price of fuel in coming weeks. And Belinda, just a little more information. More than 4,000 customers are currently without power in the goldfields due to an unplanned outage between Southern Cross and Kalgoorlie. The outage began around 9:30 this morning, and connections have been progressively restored by Western Power since then. The utility says the outage is expected to be fully resolved by 1:30 this afternoon.
2: Oh, that's not far away then.
3: Yeah, nearly there. In about an hour, hopefully. More news at 1.
2: Thank you so much, Jonathan. 29 to 1 here on The Country on the ABC, right across WA. Still to come, we are going to catch up with the CEO and founder of a company called Serenesis. I think that's how you say, Serenesis. Kim Agnew. And his company is the one that AACo, Australia's largest cattle company, has recently invested in, this startup, which is developing this non-surgical contraceptive implant for female cattle. How it all works, you will find out shortly. First, to the Bureau of Meteorology, Angeline Prasad with you this afternoon. Ange, let's take a look across northern and eastern parts. What can you see this afternoon?
4: Good afternoon, Belle. Yes, so we've got an extensive cloud band through central and southern WA. So currently the cloud band extends across the Gascoyne, the Goldfields, southern interior and into the Eucla, and it's slowly developing across the western Pilbara. It's quiet across the rest of northern WA, and I'm expecting, especially through the north interior and the Kimberley, weather to remain quiet, so dry season conditions. For the remainder of the week, I'm not expecting any significant weather through that part of the state over the next few days. Temperatures will be slightly above average, but otherwise that's probably the only exciting thing there. Now elsewhere through central and eastern parts of southern WA, so the Pilbara, the Gascoyne, the Goldfields, the interior and Eucla, we have this extensive unseasonal cloud band that is going to linger around for the next few days. So we are going to see significant rainfall from this cloud band through these areas of at least today into tomorrow. And then on Saturday and Sunday, the cloud band still lingers through central and eastern parts. So it doesn't really clear until next week. In terms of rainfall, the heaviest falls we're going to see through today is going to be the western or the southwestern parts of the Gascoyne, so south of Carnarvon, west of Mount Magnet, and 30 to 60 millimetres is entirely possible, and there could be falls higher, especially around the Shark Bay area, sort of getting into that 60 to 80 millimetres. Tomorrow, well, for the remainder of today, just lighter falls elsewhere through the Pilbara and the Goldfields and the Eucla and the western parts of the interior. Tomorrow, those heavy falls move north and east. So much of the Gascoyne, the western parts of the Pilbara, the northern parts of the Goldfields and the adjacent interior, and the inland northern parts of the Eucla could see widespread 30 to 40 millimetres. But especially in the area north of Mount Magnet and the area west of Panawanika, Tom Price in through the Pilbara could see 40 to 60 millimetres with isolated falls getting up to 60 to 80 millimetres. So currently we only have a flood watch out for the Grenough catchment, which is in the central west. But this afternoon we will send an update to the flood watch and extend the flood watch to cover two more catchments in the Midwest, and these will be the Wurrumbill and the Murchison. So in terms of impacts, there could be in terms of sort of impacts to the public, we will see flows through normally dry riverbeds and creek beds, and although most waterways are likely to stay below minor, but we will see water flowing through these rivers and creeks. In these areas, gorges such as Karajini National Park, the Ellendale Gorge may experience flash flooding, and water is possible over major roads, including standing water in the landscape. Secondary roads may be impacted and some communities become isolated. It's dry season normally this time of the year, so lots of travellers, tourists heading into that region may be impacted. The rainfall does ease later tomorrow through the northern parts of the Gascoyne, the Pilbara and the Goldfields in the interior. However, the cloud band lingers through much of the Pilbara and the interior heading into the weekend. So although the rainfall, the significant rainfall eases over the weekend, we'll still see unseasonal rainfall, light to moderate generally, continuing on Saturday and Sunday.
2: And Ange, where do you expect the rain to fall across the Southwest Land Division?
4: Pretty much throughout the Southwest Land Division, that cloud band that I mentioned is quite extensive and covers the entire Southwest Land Division. North of about Wagin, Lake Grace, and all the way out to the coast, sort of north of Bunbury, expecting 10 to 20 millimetres. There could be isolated falls, especially across the northwestern parts of the central wheat belt, could get up to 25 millimetres. But the heaviest falls will be through the central west today. 30 to 60 millimetres with isolated falls getting 60 to 80 millimetres, especially along that central west coast. Earlier we saw about 30 millimetres, 30 to 35 millimetres through the Geraldton area earlier this morning, and we did have a warning, a heavy rainfall warning out for that. Rainfall has eased, but the cloud band is still deepening, especially through tonight and into tomorrow. We could see those persistent moderate falls across much of the northern and central parts of the Southwest Land Division. with the heaviest falls being sort of through the central west. Now, together with the cloud band, we've got this cold front coming through as well. So the southern parts of the southwest land division will get some rainfall. So the south coast will get about 5 to 10 millimeters. Now, inland parts of the southwest, sort of through Manjimup, Mount Barker, and a little bit further to the east, we'll probably see the lightest rainfall out of this entire event. Probably just a couple of millimeters, maybe getting up to that 5 millimeter mark for the remainder of today into tonight, into tomorrow. The rainfall does ease mostly by tomorrow afternoon through much of the southwest land division. Probably see some drizzle areas through the agricultural areas tomorrow morning, but much of the showers should contract to the coastal regions by the afternoon. So a bit of a reprieve from the rainfall tomorrow. But we will see another cold front come through the weekend. So before that second cold front comes through, we'll see a high-pressure system move through the agricultural areas on later Friday into Saturday. And that high-pressure system is going to bring quite cold temperatures overnight. So we are looking at extensive frost on Saturday morning through the agricultural area. So pretty much the entire inland part of the Southwest Land Division, extending to the Southwest Goldfields, Esperance region. And it's only for that one day because that next cold front comes through and brings in cloud and more rain Saturday night into Sunday across. It'll be mostly over the western and southern parts of the Southwest Land Division. The area that might miss out is the area northeast of Southern Cross with the second cold front. But it'll be widespread rainfall, just generally lighter falls through the northeastern parts of the central wheat belt.
2: Thank you for going through all of that, Ange. 21 to 1, Richard Hudson in the studio to go through the rainfall figures.
5: Yeah, and this is only up until 9 o'clock this morning. I'm assuming after 9 a.m. it probably kept raining in some parts, but there was nothing over 2 mils of rain anywhere at all in the northern and eastern forecast districts. And in the Southwest Land Division, the area, as Anne's just mentioned, that got the most rain was the central west, and it looks like there could be a bit of flooding in that area if there's a fair bit more on the way. Alanuka and Aradale had 14 mils. Badgingarra Research Station 15, Barberton 5, Bellandine 8, Berkshire Valley 9, Bindi Bindi 10, Binu 8, Canterbury 6, Chapman Valley 9, Coolangatta 7, Karoo 13, Dudawar 9, Eneabba, Eridu and Arangi Springs all had 8 mils, Geraldton 33, Gleneva 11, Greengrove 18, Gutha West 5, Irwin House 6, Durian Bay 11, Kalbarri 16, Lancelin Defence 13, Linton 9, Mingenew 10, Moascar 34, although I've got my doubts about Moascar. That's the sceptical automatic weather station that always says 2 mils or even when there's nothing. Anyway, Mora 7, Mullawar 10, Nambung Station 9, New Norcia 5, Port Denison 22, Tabletop 13, Tarden Hill 7, Three Springs 9, Tebraddon had 7, Wiradjuri East 19, Wundi 15, Yandanooka 8, Yuna 11. Then in the lower west, Bolgart Bin 8, Bungendore 6, Jandakot 5, Mandurah and Watning 6, and Minston Park had 5. In the southwest, Cape Lewin 5, Chapman Hill Road 6, Kawarramup 12, Dardanup, one of the Deepherd stations, 10 mils, Harvey 6, Hentybrook 5, Loguebrook 6, Margaret River 8, Mount William and Willyabrut 5. In the southern coastal area, no rain at all, but Oakmarsh Farm did get 10 mils over 3 days. And then in the central wheat belt, Amory Acres 7, Ballardew 17, Bunteen West 5, Cadoo, Codgecodgeon, Cunderdon each had 6 mils, Doongan Peak 5, Janding 14, Appy Valley 6, Kellerberrin North 8, Condit 17, Longforest 6, Tammin and Nattering both had 5 mils, Wongan Hills had between 7 and 12 across 3 locations, and then in the Great Southern area, the only one to get 5 mils or above was Highbury East with exactly 5 mils. Beyond that, nowhere got more than about 2.
2: Thanks for that, Richard. 18 to 1 here on the country on the ABC WA. Australia's largest cattle company, AACo, has invested in a pharmaceutical startup. It's called Sorensis, which is developing a non-surgical contraceptive implant for female cattle. The CEO and founder of the company is Dr. Kim Agnew, and he says over the years there's been various companies looking at this type of technology, but with the help of AACo, he's confident Sorensis can take this to a commercial level.
6: The concept is not new, right? The concept is simply an implant that would go under the skin of the ear. It would be designed to be applied just like a hormonal growth implant. And the goal is a duration of 12 months contraception. So we understand that there's a varying need, Matt, right? Some producers might want 6, some might want 9, but the fundamental aim would be 12, but there'd be variations on that.
7: If I was holding one of these implants right now, how big is this thing?
6: Yep. Currently, you'd be looking at something that's about 35 millimetres long and about 3 millimetres in diameter.
7: This sort of tech that you're talking about is replacing the old method of spaying animals.
6: I think the key is to provide the option.
7: Yep.
6: Certainly, Matt, the key is to provide the option. There may still be some reasons why producers may want to spay, but I think from a management and flexibility perspective, it means that you don't need to schedule the vet. You can manage your stock as and when you wish to and do the contraception according to when the stock are coming in. So maybe it will save a muster. I'm not convinced that maybe it will, but potentially it could save some mustering time.
7: How significant is it for your company to now have AACo, the nation's biggest cattle company, invest in Sorensis?
6: Look, a little bit hard to give a particular adjective, but of course it's tremendous. It has been part of the strategy that we wanted a customer on the cap table, and to get AACo, all I can say is that I can think of nothing better to develop a product designed for the customer sitting around the as a shareholder, right? Because we will get a much more depth understanding of supply chains, market need, you know, how they see the economics of it, the value that they see. Because I'm sure there'd be question there around pricing, right? And you can't price something without really understanding the true value. And there's still lots of areas that we need to explore around what such technology could offer the industry. And then, so to me, that is the key part. Obviously, the money for a founder and a shareholder and a startup is fantastic. But I think the real value is going to be in the discussions that have started already with management, the R&D team, but particularly the frontline cattle producing people.
7: For me, just calling around some cattle producers today to pick their brains about this and what sort of questions they'd like me to ask you. Yeah, all of them said, what's it going to cost? Which you've sort of already alluded to, but, you know, would you have a price range in your head already, though?
6: What I've done, obviously you do, and what I've done is I've gone back to the costs of spaying and how that would be assessed, and then there's different ways of doing it, but I think the correct way is you look at the procedural costs, then you look at the potential mortality costs. There's that part of the spaying costs, and depending on heifers or older cows, because the mortality is quite different, that sits between $20 to $30. I still hear spaying is $5 and $8. So there'll probably be some discussion now, I'm sure, about the figures that I'm quoting. But the important thing is to make sure the potential mortality is put in. But I have had pushback from producers to say, well, you know, that can be part of farming, and they're more interested in knowing the exact procedural cost. So what you and I both know, Matt, is that this will be a real source of discussion. And what I want to do, though, is to make sure it's got to be commercializably available for producers. It's got to add value to the value of the price that we want to charge. But polymers are expensive, right? I won't back away from that. This technology has not been done before, right? Bear in mind that at the moment, despite 30 years of attempt, nothing has been commercialized, and there's couple of reasons for that. I mean, cost is certainly one. The other area is that no one's been able to build a tech that's lasted long enough from a single shot. Right. So we have got the technical, strong technical challenge. It's a huge issue to solve. It won't be cheap, but it has to be for us to make any money and for the producer to value. It's got to be in a ballpark that's going to be feasible for the value that we offer.
2: CEO and founder of Sorensis, Dr. Kim Agnew, speaking to Matt Brann. And a longer interview can be found online if you search ABC Rural Cattle Implants. ABC Rural Cattle Implants for that longer chat with Matty Brann. It's 12 minutes to one. Three new national genetics projects are underway to increase yield potential for canola. Dr. Brenton Leske is a research scientist at DPIRD, which is leading the research here in WA. He says there's currently a lot of interest and enthusiasm for growing canola.
8: Both in terms of profitability of the crop and also sort of more depressed prices for other crops, particularly the cereals at the moment.
9: You mentioned that there are three projects that DPIRD's working on to increase those yields. Can you go through each of them for us?
8: Yeah, sure thing. So the first project looking at reducing the sensitivity of canola in Australia. So this is looking at identifying if there is diversity in the sensitivity of canola to frost, or trying to identify that sort of rare frost-resistant or tolerant variety to boost yield under frost-prone regions. By the end of the project, hopefully increase yields in frost-prone regions by about 4%. The second project is looking at improving acid soil tolerance with the aim of increasing yields by about 1.5%. The third project is looking at determining source-sink relationships in canola. So this is looking at better understanding what are the traits that might be able to increase and stabilise grain yield with the process of converting biomass. So canola grows a lot of leaf material and a lot of bulk in its biomass, and trying to convert a lot of those resources that it's put into growing all of that, pushing that into grain yield.
9: Could you be finding a frost-tolerant canola variety in the next couple of years?
8: Well, we've got two seasons of testing the material. So this year's the first season, and then another year next year. For this first project, this is probably considered the first phase, just to try and see if we can find some variation there, and then potentially sort of narrow that focus down to the more promising lines in later phases of the project.
2: Department of Primary Industry and Regional Development research scientist Dr. Brenton Leske speaking to Tara de Langraft. DPIRD is leading the research in WA, which is backed by the Grains Research and Development Corporation as part of its five-year partnership with the Australian Plant Phenomics Network. 10 to 1. This week marks the end of an era for six generations of the Gladigo dairy farming family in South Australia. Yesterday, former Australian Dairy Farmers President Rick Gladigo shut the gate on the family dairy in the Adelaide Hills, ending a generational link to dairy that stretches back to 1859.
10: Yeah, so my great-great-grandfather came out from Germany in 1849. And as they all did, the Germans, they sort of went to Klemzig, then to Handorf, because he was actually a carpenter by trade and had land in Handorf. And then in 1859, he bought land out at Harrogate, property out there. And as they would have in the time, they all had their menagerie of different animals. So they had dairy cattle. And so every generation since, my great-grandfather, my grandparents, my parents, myself and my son, we've all been in the dairy industry, been part of it. So it's six generations. So it's a bit sad to get to that and go, okay, we've sort of pressed the stop button now. But it gets to the point where if there's not another generation wanting to take it on, and we weren't willing to really go and invest hundreds of thousands of dollars in fixing the dairy back up again, we decided it's time to call it quits. You know, my son is interested in farming, but dairying really wasn't his calling. So that was sort of part of making the decision, and my brother's kids and my other kids here, my girls, they're sort of not interested in dairying either. They've seen what the effort goes into being a dairy farmer and things that you sort of miss out on or you're late to, etc. And that's not what I wanted to do. But on the other side, you know, dairy's been really, really good to me and the generations over the years. And I've achieved a lot in the dairy industry and it's been some great friendships made along the way.
11: So what was that feeling then yesterday, shutting the gate for the last time, knowing that's it? I mean, is it relief? Is it joy? Is it a bit bittersweet? What is it?
10: It's mixed emotions. To see the last load, you know, we put them on the truck and they went off to another dairy. And I sort of got to the stage where I was sort of burnt out with it all anyway, with dairying. And, you know, I turned 60 this year and end of last year, and it's kind of all I've ever done. And this is all I've done. I grew up on a dairy. I've bought my own dairy, et cetera. And, you know, it was sort of sad when I shut my own dairy, but this is sort of the end of the generational dairy. And the other side, it's sort of going, yes, it's sad to see them go, but it's always good to know they've gone off to another farm. But the other side is, look, I needed a break from it. I was sort of done. There were moments when I'd gone back to the other farm and went, oh, maybe we should keep this going. But when you haven't got many cows calving and many calves to feed and there's much feeding and that to do, because it's been a pretty good start to the season, you'll think, yeah, it's really sweet. And then you think, oh, no, wake up to yourself. It's not like this all the time. You should know this. So smarten up, sunshine.
11: Oh, how are you sort of feeling as you step out of the industry at the moment, the feeling about the state of things? You know, we hear a lot about prices not keeping up with input costs. It's not an easy, an industry you can make a buck in, but you have to work and put your back into it.
10: Yeah, you've got to be dedicated. It is an industry where, look, it is very rewarding as an industry. You know, the great thing about dairying is, you know, being able to grow pastures and seeing what you've planted and seeing what you grow and seeing the cows back into that and the production you make. You know, every day you see a result from whether you've got it right or whether you've got it wrong. Unlike, you know, a lot of other industries like, say, beef and stuff, you don't see it daily as much. So, but the industry itself, if it was easy, everybody would want to do it. So, and then it would be flooded with more milk. But on the other hand, look, it's always got its challenges. And when you're a price taker, it just makes it that little bit harder.
11: And reflecting back on your time in it, obviously it's been an industry you've been very passionate about, enough to head up Australian Dairy Farmers for a time, and you've been on the board and executive of SADA. You've put many years of advocacy into this industry.
10: Yeah, I have. It's quite funny how it all evolves over time. And hey, as a 19-year-old, I would have never ever thought I would have ever achieved what I did. And I'm really humbled, you know, to have been the president of Australian Dairy Farmers. It is a very humbling, but very privileged to have been able to be the voice of the Australian dairy industry and help grow the industry and deal with the challenges and hopefully build relationships with all the stakeholders, which I was sort of was trying to achieve. And you look back and go, look, there's a lot of things that happened along the way, and we've had some ups and downs as advocacy, but that's the whole idea of advocacy. And you know, now I've got into local government instead, which is seems to be very similar, but slightly different. So
11: less cows.
10: No cows. But coming from the ag advocacy side, getting into local government has been really interesting, seeing local government works and going to the ag advocacy. We just couldn't put the money; just didn't keep rolling in like it does in council. So there's a bit of a mind shift that needs to happen there.
2: Former Australian Dairy Farmers President and South Australian Dairy Farmer Rick Gladigo speaking to Selena Green. 4 minutes to 1. An after-school club in Western Queensland is helping outback kids build confidence showing cattle. It's called the Winton Cattle Club, and one of the organisers, JC Jack, says many of the children have never worked cattle before, but now they're competing as junior judges and exhibitors at shows across the region.
12: We were like an unofficial club working with the kids last year and the year before. We would just bring cattle in out of the paddock like a few weeks before. The kids were doing really well last year. They had a tri-series, which was the first of the many events, I suppose, that they put on with the young judges and handlers. And Sienna won it for Winton and brought it back here. So that was when we kind of decided that we needed to step up our game and make this more of an official club. The kids are really good at what they were doing. We just needed to elevate that. Taddy and Josh and Gavin and Jody and I and Ernie, we all just, and Kerry, come together, and here we are.
13: Today I've placed Astoria in first. She has a nice back line, nice hip to pin ratio, nice even underline, nice bone on her, even udders. In second place, I have placed Bella. She's also got a nice back line, nice underline, even udders, but she is a little bit weaker in her hip to pin ratio and bone.
14: So here I'm judging three cows. At first I put Princess Barbie because she has a straight back, equal udders.
15: Gavin Smith, yeah. Yeah, so we're just doing a bit of cattle club with the local kids, just in Winton here. I'm not sure actually how many we've got. I think there's 14 or 15 signed up, roughly. And, yeah, we've got a variety of breeds and ages and a couple from New South Wales up, stud ones, and then we've got local cattle being given, donated or to use and that. So, yeah, a bit of a variety, which is good.
16: Why do you think it's important that some of the town kids from Winton here give cattle showing a go?
15: I think it's a good opportunity for them to see what the cattle industry can do, and some of these kids were petrified when they started, and you know the way they turn out and they pick it up and listen is unreal. It's pretty cool to see, really.
13: I'm Lucy Jack and I'm 13 years old. A couple of years ago I started a cattle club to get to know cattle, and then I've liked it ever since, so I just keep coming back.
17: That cattle clubs is not like just like a stupid kids sport. It's actually like really fun, and you learn like teamwork and learn how to have like patience and how to work underneath pressure.
12: I reckon if you like cattle, you should do cattle club because you get to be with them all the time. You get to learn like a lot about them, and you get to experience what it's like to work with them.
17: And bonding is like the best part about it, because when you like get chosen by a cow, you like choose a cow. It's like the best experience ever.
16: And the cow chooses you, or you choose the cow?
12: Oh, it's your cow has to bond with you, and you have to bond with your cow.
17: Yeah, and that's yeah.
13: When I first started cattle club, I was petrified, and I still am a little bit.
17: It took her 2 weeks to get on one cow.
13: Yeah, and I'm still a little bit scared, but I've gotten better with cattle, and yeah, I'm leading a cow now. I got bonded. Well, yeah.
2: Some of the students from the Winton Cattle Club speaking to Crispian Yeomans. On the text, this from Ben on Starlink. The Starlink report was just a beat up against the entities that are reshaping the world today. Elon Musk is showing us how lazy and behind the times our communication tech is. And this on One Nation. Pauline Hanson is not Liberal, National, Greens or Labor. It's a totally independent party, and that is why electors are swinging to One Nation. Thank you for that, Paul. Appreciate the text. On the ABC, right across Western Australia, it's time for an update from the newsroom. It's now 1 o'clock.
3: Good afternoon. Jonathan Beale with ABC News. WA's Premier Roger Cook has expressed concerns about suggestions the Federal Liberal Party could cooperate with One Nation. During her first visit to Perth, or rather her visit to Perth, One Nation leader Pauline Hanson has made it clear she's targeting WA's federal seats, and at least one Liberal MP has floated the idea of doing a deal with her party. Mr Cook has told ABC Radio Perth he imagines that would be troubling news to traditional Liberal voters.
18: If you're voting for the Liberals, you're actually voting for One Nation. One Nation don't present... They've got no plan for jobs. They've not got no plan for housing. They've got no plan for health. They've got no plan for the cost of living. They're simply a party of division.
3: The WA Police Commissioner, Cole Blanche, says frontline officers are too busy to provide security in some regional courts because of a spike in domestic violence. More than 20 remote courthouses were forced to close on June the 1st because police did not have enough staff to act as court security. Extra auxiliary officers are currently in training, and the courts are set to reopen at the end of August. Mr Blanche has told ABC Radio Perth the core function of any police force must be emergency response.
19: I've sat before many families who have said, Police Commissioner, I want you to make sure that your police are out patrolling. I've prioritised our community and our policing response. I take that very seriously. Government have funded significantly our response capability. We'll continue to do that.
3: The Prime Minister has left open the option of extending the cut in the fuel excise following an escalation in the conflict in the Middle East. The halving of the excise has reduced fuel prices by about 26 cents per litre, but the measure is due to end on the 30th of June. Anthony Albanese says the government will continue to monitor the price of fuel in coming weeks.
20: We're very conscious about the pressures that are on people, not just individuals, but of course diesel. Is higher than it was on February 28, but it has also come down substantially.
3: The state's assistant transport minister has announced four Perth licensing centres will have their opening hours extended. The Cannington, City West, Mirrabooka and Success centres will open from 7:15 to 5 o'clock on weekdays from July the 1st. The move follows a trial last year, which the government says led to a 36% reduction in average wait times. Jessica Stoikovsky says she hopes the extended hours will make it easier for working families to access Department of Transport services. All other centres will continue to be open from 8:15 to 4:30. Iran has attacked US bases in the Gulf region in retaliation for the latest round of US strikes. The US attacks were launched after the President, Donald Trump, declared Tehran had taken too long to make a deal to end the war. The US military says it's completed its self-defense strikes in response to Iran's unwarranted and continued aggression. Both countries have targeted military and surveillance sites in recent days. Colonel Mark Kansian, a retired senior defense advisor at the Center for Strategic and International Studies, says a resumption of hostilities won't give either side the upper hand.
21: Well, it's going to hurt both sides. The Iranians will be hurt by the airstrikes themselves. On the other hand, President Trump and the rest of the world are hurting because of oil prices. So both countries are really hoping that the other one blinks first.
3: In the AFL, West Coast coach Andrew McWalter says his side will need a whole team approach to counter the loss of key defender Ruben Jinbi when they play North Melbourne on Saturday. Jinbi could face a lengthy spell on the sidelines after injuring his quad during last weekend's loss to Port Adelaide. McWalter says his team will need to ramp up its defensive pressure all over the ground to cover his absence.
22: We've been relying a lot on our team defence the last 6 or 8 weeks anyway, so we're going to lean into that space more and more. We need pressure on the ball as much as possible. If we don't get that, we're going to struggle.
3: In basketball, the New York Knicks have recorded the biggest comeback in NBA Finals history to move to within one win of ending a 53-year title drought. They came from 29 points down to beat the San Antonio Spurs, 107 points to 106 in Game 4 at Madison Square Garden. OG Anunoby's tip-in with 1.2 seconds remaining completed the comeback. The Knicks now lead the best of seven series 3-1, and Game 5 is due to be played in San Antonio on Sunday. To the weather for Western Australia, rain and showers today south of a line from Port Hedland to Warburton. For Perth, cloudy with light winds and a very high chance of rain. Currently in the city, 15.3 degrees. ABC News, it's 1:05.
23: This is The World Today. Welcome to you wherever you are around Australia. I'm Andy Park, coming to you from Gadigal Land in Sydney. This Thursday, Iran says the Strait of Hormuz is closed as the US launches multiple strikes on Iranian targets. And Finding Nemo. Something's fishy about the disappearance of a famous North Queensland clownfish.
24: The timing is the most suspicious thing. Like, this Nemo has survived major flooding events, multiple cyclones, multiple heat waves and bleaching events. Like, when he was taken, it was calm conditions. The community has come to the conclusion that's too coincidental.
23: More than 18 months after the review into the culture of the New South Wales Police Force was launched, the independent report has found bullying, discrimination and sexual harassment are occurring at unacceptable levels, with employees too afraid to speak up. New South Wales Police Commissioner Mal Lanyon has vowed to overhaul the troubling culture in Australia's largest police force.
25: The review also found that there was a culture where people feared speaking up against those behaviours. I have made it clear, and I have made it clear to our workforce, that that is not the culture we will have in the New South Wales Police Force. Through development of leaders, holding leaders accountable for ensuring that those types of behaviours do not occur, and a range of other matters, I am committed to making sure that we have a supportive and safe workforce.
23: The review found 30% of the more of those surveyed in the New South Wales police force reported they'd been bullied at work in the past 5 years, leaving them scared, belittled or humiliated. The ABC's Leah Harris and her reporting sparked this inquiry. She joins me now. Leah, what has this report found?
0: So they interviewed and surveyed over 5,000 people in the New South Wales Police Force, and they found that bullying was the most common thing these people were experiencing. 30% of participants reported they'd been bullied at work in the past 5 years. And in that same period, 18% they'd been verbally abused or threatened. One interviewee even said that bullying is as much part of this organisation as wearing a uniform, which is a fairly damning indictment on the police force. So it also found that discrimination and harassment were far too common. This review was done by a former Victorian Human Rights Commissioner, Kristen Hilton, and she's spoken today about what she found in these interviews.
1: Apart from the behaviour itself, the troubling aspect, as Commissioner Lanyon mentioned, is that most people who observe or experience misconduct don't feel like they can report it. It's not easy as a more junior member to speak out against misconduct when you fear retaliation or career consequences. The example must be set by leadership. There must be clear accountability for poor and unlawful behaviour.
23: That's former Victorian Human Rights Commissioner who led this review, Kristen Hilton. What sparked this review in the first place, Leah?
0: So about 2 years ago, I started looking into why there had been such a mass exodus from the New South Wales Police Force and why they had such a shortfall in officers. And what I found in speaking to contacts off the record was that there was an overwhelming sense of this toxic culture driving people out of the force. People reported a toxic work environment and also a lack of support for their mental health, which is obviously fairly impactful when you work for a police force and you see some awful things. And so I started diving into this and ended up interviewing dozens and dozens of current and former officers. And I published that investigation in September 2024. And then only about a week after that investigation first went live, the then Commissioner Karen Webb announced this culture review.
23: So what happens next? Have New South Wales Police accepted these recommendations?
0: They've made 29 recommendations as part of this report, and New South Wales Police say they have accepted every single one of them. The police commissioner says he's committed to implementing them all, and the police minister, Yasmin Catley, spoke today as well and said that they will arrange independent oversight of those recommendations to ensure that they are being implemented. Obviously, this takes time, but there will be some oversight to ensure that that does happen.
23: ABC crime reporter Leah Harris there. Senior Liberals are downplaying a proposal that's emerged from within their own ranks, which is urging the party to strike a deal not to compete with One Nation candidates in some electorates. The proposal would see the two parties carve up winnable seats between them and focus their resources instead on unseating Labor MPs in a bid to bring down the Albanese government. But it's an idea that opposition leader Angus Taylor insists is not happening. Nick Grimm reports.
4: Hundreds turned out to protest in Perth last night outside a $70 a head gathering of One Nation members in the traditionally blue-collar suburb of Midland. Inside, party leader Pauline Hanson sharing her plans to target seats held by Labor at the next federal election.
5: So they're going to be on our hit list. I'm going to get rid of those useless ones who've done nothing but destroy this nation. And we will take our nation back.
4: Pauline Hanson is riding high on the back of polling, showing her party's primary vote is now ahead of Labor and the Coalition. That surge in popularity seemingly matched by an influx of donations, with the party claiming it's raised more than $1.6 million in donations in a fundraising drive to build a war chest to target Labor. That's a goal receiving qualified support from Coalition leader Angus Taylor.
6: Well, can I say that every dollar that's being raised right now should be focused on beating Labor? I'm not sure that that is the case, but that's what should be happening.
4: It comes amid reports that one Liberal frontbencher, South Australian MP Tony Passon, is urging his colleagues to strike an agreement with One Nation not to run candidates against each other at the next election, so that both parties can instead concentrate their efforts and resources on winning Labor-held electorates. That's something the Liberal leader was quick to rule out.
6: No, there's no plan to carve up seats. We won't be doing that. Emma, what we will be doing is focusing on a Labor government that's taking this country in the wrong direction, with higher taxes, with less houses, with immigration that has not been in line with our housing supply, and with an energy system that is broken. And that will be our focus. It won't be carving up seats.
4: Others, like Shadow Defence Minister James Patterson, are also opposed, arguing a potential carve-up of seats between the Conservative parties would be fraught with risk.
7: I think the Liberal Party is at its best when it aspires to represent all Australians, and every Australian should have the opportunity to vote.

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1: Great to have those of you just joining us right around Western Australia. I was just speaking to a physiotherapist, Dr. Marco Dubay, about ACL injuries, because common thinking has been if you tear your ACL, then you'll need surgery. But evidence is actually showing you should potentially look at rehab first, and then some people can recover without the surgery. On the text line, Anthony down in Marks says he fixed his knee without the surgery. He used a walking backwards with a weighted sled, the knees over toes approach, and he said that was amazing. And I was just chatting to Jules, who ended up having surgery, which she later regretted and wished she just continued on the physio approach. George in East Fremantle says he ruptured his ACL as a 12-year-old playing footy in 1965 when there was no treatment or surgery option. And after several recovery and reoccurring injuries, he gave up footy. Then he played competitive basketball from his mid-teens to his late 30s with effectively no ACL. And in 1992, had what was left of his ACL removed. Subsequently, he's had two knees and three hips replaced as a consequence of the original injury. If only the options that Dr. Marco Dubay were outlining were available, the strengthening available back in the 60s, he wishes that, you know, that had been an option rather than the sort of lifelong issues that he's had. George, thank you for getting in touch and your story. It is 2:29. Headlines and a weather update coming for you. I do need to just hit on what's happening on the roads.
0: 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Traffic.
1: There is some flooding. Kwinana Freeway southbound exit to Leach Highway in Bateman. Please slow down. Be careful there. Good news, that breakdown has cleared Kwinana Freeway northbound entry from South Street in Bateman. The traffic is flowing, but there is a truck breakdown still causing issues. Tonkin Highway northbound before Collier Road in Bayswater. The truck is in the right emergency lane. Just to fill you in, Slim Pickings. Slim is pitting the 70s against the 90s. He wants to know which you think is the best decade when it comes to music, 70s or 90s, and then a song you would like to hear. And boy, oh boy, the 70s are winning, is what I can tell you. Although Peter in Kensington has requested Rage Against the Machine, Bulls on Parade, or Nick Cave, the Ship's Song, or the Smashing Pumpkins, Bullet with Butterfly Wings. 90s, good on you, Peter. Max from Maylands wants The Cure and is voting for the 70s. And Gavin Wanneroo says the 70s were very special to him. And one of his favourites, Elton John's song, Philadelphia. Freedom, because life was very free then. You stay happy and have a great day too, Gav. We're going to talk books. Claire Nichols will be in shortly. And if you read The Life of Pi, I think it was 25 years ago that was published, or maybe you watched the film adaptation. Well, Jan Martel is back with another book. Claire will tell you what she made of it. Right now, though, news headlines from Jonathan Beale.
2: Thanks, Joe. A man has been found guilty in the WA Supreme Court of murdering a woman in a Perth hotel room. Ruihong Nia and Chen Liu had been on trial, accused of murdering a sex worker in February 2024. Her body was found in a hotel room in suburban Ascot. The prosecution case was that she had the depressant GHB in her system, and Guan Yu had given it to her. Mr. Yu was found not guilty. His lawyer had told the court their client was following the orders of Nia and did not know what his purpose was. WA's minimum wage is to increase by 4.75% and the award rate will rise by the same amount as a result of the latest decision by WA's Industrial Relations Commission. Each year, the Commission is required to make an order on wages for employees paid the minimum wage or award rates in the state industrial relations system. More than 300,000 workers and about 27,000 employers are affected by the decision. And Iran has attacked US bases in the Gulf region in retaliation for the latest round of US strikes. The US attacks were launched after the President, Donald Trump, declared Tehran had taken too long to make a deal to end the war. The US military says it's completed its self-defense strikes in response to Iran's unwarranted and continued aggression. More news, Joe, at 2:00.
1: Thanks, Bilo. Okay, 70s or 90s? Which camp are you going to sit in?
2: 70s.
1: Oh,
2: firmly.
1: I thought that might be the
2: answer. I think the 70s had the advantage of being kind of a revolutionary period for popular music. after the Beatles, probably after the Rolling Stones, basically said, you can do anything. And in the 70s, that's exactly what artists did.
1: Okay, there you go. You've heard it from Jonathan Beale. 70s, 70s, 70s. Keep your song suggestions coming. 0437 221025. Are you going to vote for the 70s or the 90s? And which artist do you want to hear from? We are going to talk books in a tick, but it is pretty gloomy in Perth. Let's find out what's happening around the state weather-wise.
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1: And I've got Jess Lingard from the Bureau for you. Good afternoon, Jess.
3: Hey, Joe.
1: Now, it's pretty wet in Perth Town. What's happening around the state?
3: Well, it is significantly wetter further north. Geraldton Airport over the last 24 hours has had just over 53 millimetres of rainfall. That's definitely the heaviest we've seen. But around that Geraldton area, sort of Kalbarri and inland towards sort of Mullawar, lots of places getting sort of high 20s into the 30 millimetre mark. And this is all because of this gigantic cloud band, this huge band of cloud that stretches from Exmouth all the way down to sort of south of Albany and all the way across into South Australia. So almost more than half of the state covered by this big cloud band. And it stretches well off the northwest coast. It actually originates in the warm tropical waters to the west of the Cocos Keeling Islands. So it's this sort of atmospheric river of water just flowing down from the tropics and resulting in this sort of very heavy rainfall in some areas. As a result of the rainfall, we have got some flood watches out for a few of the catchments up around that sort of Geraldton to Carnarvon area. Pardon me. So for the Grenfell River, the Murchison River and the Wurrumbill River, we do have flood watches because of the widespread rainfall that we are going to be seeing through the rest of today and into tomorrow. We are likely to see some flooding, or we may see some flooding, because the catchments through there are still fairly wet. Elsewhere in the country, we've got some very dry catchments and that's going to allow that water to soak in. But for folks in that area, please note that secondary roads are likely to become disrupted and some communities and localities may become isolated by road. So please pay attention and drive safely. Keep an eye on the main roads website for more updates. We've got those showers pushing into the central wheat belt, parts of the Great Southern District and into the Gold

0: Oldfields and Eucla districts as well. Got some very happy farmers in the central wheat belt with this constant showery rainfall. The further north you live in the agricultural areas, the better you are doing. However, there is a pocket of the sort of southern parts of the agricultural region, sort of south of Wagen, south of Katanning, where you're sort of too far south to get good rainfall from the cloud band. And there's a cold front set to come through later today, and you're sort of too far north to see that coming through your area as well. So there is this sort of patch sort of around Mount Barker and up towards Katanning where very light rainfall is expected. Unfortunately, there is another cold front coming through on the weekend, and that should deliver some more rainfall. It's a bit of a mild day in the metro area. We have had 6 millimetres so far into the official gauge, but Swanbourne has picked up 15 millimetres already, and it's still raining, so there's definitely more to come. It's currently 15.7 degrees. Overnight tonight, dropping down to a low of 9, and another showery day tomorrow, a top of 17 degrees.
1: Oh, good on you, Jess. Thank you very much for that. Jess Lingard from the Bureau there. It is 22 to 2 on 102.5, ABC Perth, and of course, right across the state. We've been talking about ACL injuries, and I was chatting to a physiotherapist about the importance of rehab. And another physio has called in. Good afternoon, David.
2: Hi, Joe. How are you doing?
1: I'm well, thank you. What did you make of Dr. Marco's thoughts there with regard to rehab and some people recovering without even having to go down the surgery route?
2: Very interesting, Joe. I've been a physio for over 40 years. When I first started physio, they didn't have surgeries for them. So we had very good treatment protocols and found that about 15% of people did really poorly, no matter what you did. So when the surgery first came in, when I was about 3 or 4 years into my career, it was brilliant. So for those people having lots of problems, we found that that made a massive change to their life. But the Australian model is quite interesting because about 90% of people that go and see an orthopaedic surgeon are recommended to have the surgery. My experience was that after a short period of time, I started to advise against having the surgery until you'd done your rehab. And the vast majority of people who did their rehab didn't want to go and have surgery.
1: So that is very in line with what Dr. Marco was saying, isn't it?
2: I was having a laugh because that's what I've been telling people for the last 30 or 40 years, don't bother. If you don't do well with the rehab, definitely go and have something done. But very interestingly, Joe, the research shows that knee replacements following ACL injuries are probably higher in the group that had the surgery than haven't had the surgery. So,
1: well, that's exactly what George, I don't know if you heard me reading out George's text. So he has had two knee and three hip replacements. He ruptured his ACL as a kid back in the 60s. So there was no treatment or surgery option. And he's saying, you know, he wishes that the strengthening had been advised back then. He maybe could have avoided all the rest of it.
2: Unfortunately for George, he had his bit too early, but it said when I first started as a student and then going into my early years, we were in the development of these wonderful hamstring protocols. And as I said, the vast majority of people that did them were really happy. We'd have people jumping off tables and landing and going back to, most people got back to their sport or whatever they were doing. And as I said, but there was about 15% it's a certain combination of injuries to the knee that are going to do really poorly. You can virtually pick them right from the first injury.
1: Yeah.
2: I recommend to those people, go and have the surgery because you're not going to be happy with this knee. But about 85% of people say, no, if it was me or you or my daughter or son, there's no way I'd let you have surgery.
1: Yeah, well, I mean, I've got a message from Penelope who says she tore her ACL doing ballet in 2014. Physio said, do rehab. No surgery was necessary, and Jules ended up having the surgery and really regrets it. She wished she'd just continued doing the strengthening. But I wonder what you make of Tess's text, David. She says, Joe, I think a lot of people stop the post-op rehab after surgery and hence don't get the results they want. And her son did a full year of rehab plus returned to sport testing with a different physio prior to gradually returning to sport, which was carefully managed, and hence it probably took 1.5 years to get back into footy and cricket.
2: Oh, you shouldn't go back for 12 months after the surgery if you do have it. You want to get, and I've also, as an adjunct to that, Joe, I've found people have had the surgeries done and then come to see me for other reasons. I say, how's your knee going? They say, oh, yes, good. Or it's okay. And I say, is it good or okay? And they say, okay. If they then go on to subsequently do the protocols that we had, They say, I'm so glad I saw you. I can't believe the difference in his knee.

0: There you go.
1: So as I said, it's not the only option you have. My recommendation is always do your rehab. And if you're not doing well, which is actually quite rare, then definitely go into the surgery. I'm not anti-surgery, but I'm surgery in appropriate sort of circumstances.
0: Thank you very much for the call, David. Very good to hear from you.
1: Thank you. Thanks for listening.
0: That was David, who's a physio, after listening to another physio with, a very similar story. So his message, do the rehab first. It is 17 to 2. We're going to talk books with Claire Nichols after some Roy Orbison.

0: Roy Orbison, working for the man at a quarter to two. Let's talk books.
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0: Claire Nichols from Radio National's The Book Show is in the studio to fill you in on a book from a writer that I think a lot of you will remember from decades ago. Good afternoon, Claire.
2: Hello.
0: This is the new book from Jan Martel, who wrote The Life of Pi.
2: The Life of Pi, 25 years old that book is this year. And I do believe, Joe, that it feels like everyone on the planet 25 years ago was reading Life of Pi. You know, like even non-readers, you'll say Life of Pi and they'll go, oh yeah, I read Life. I mean, I don't read books, but I read Life of Pi. You know, and you just, if you just conjure the image of a boat, a boy and a tiger, it's Life of Pi, right? It was such an iconic novel at the time. And, you know, this story about this kid, this little Indian boy, Pi, who's on this boat for 227 days, I think it is, with a tiger on the boat with him. It was so captivating. Of course, it became the Ang Lee film, which actually, interestingly, I don't think Jan Martel is a big fan of.
0: Interesting.
2: Yeah, but look, I'm sure he did just fine out of it. I mean, Jan Martel has written plenty of books since then, but you know, for so many authors, there's going to be one book that defines their career. And for Jan Martel, it will be Life of Pi. And what a legacy to have. I was one of those people who read Life of Pi 25 years ago. I didn't remember too much about it, I have to say, apart from the boy in the boat and the tiger.
0: It's that visual, isn't
2: yeah.
0: it? Because it was the cover of the novel.
2: Yes, and it was kind of like an overhead shot of the boy, the boat and the tiger.
0: And yep. I can just still picture it. I haven't thought about it for decades,
2: no.
0: but I immediately, the minute I heard Jan yeah. Martel. Oh, yeah, can see the picture of the...
2: Absolutely. But I reread it a few weeks ago because I got to go to Sydney and I got to meet Jan Martel. He's this fantastic Canadian author, very, very lovely guy. So I reread Life of Pi on the plane across to Sydney and gosh, it holds up. It is so entertaining. Watching a boy train a tiger on a boat is so interesting. And of course, the book is dealing with lots of things around myth and religion and animals, and they are really big themes for Jan Martel. So the new book I'm going to tell you about, still interested in myth, religion and animals. They're his things. But I did want to play this for you because I had this amazing conversation with Jan Martel at the festival, and this is him talking about his relationship with this book and what it's meant to so many people over 25 years.
3: Listen, I wrote Life of Pi with – I had roommates – because I had no money. In fact, the year before I finished Life of Pi, my income tax return, at the end of it, after all the sort of cheating, everything was a business expense, you know, was $6,000. I was way below the poverty line, living with roommates because I had to. My rent and everything, including phone, there were no cell phones at the time, was, you know, $230 a month. So I lived on very little, but I lived the life of a prince because I was in this lifeboat with this tiger trying to keep him alive. So I had no money writing this story that I was thinking, who's going to read this? It's about religion, and everyone hates religion. Your average downtown, you know, novel reader is not religious. And then it's about zoos too, and those are also jails, but jails for animals. Religion, jails for people. Animals, zoos are jails for animals. I'm taking on two jails. Who's going to want to read this? So I was convinced that I thought it was good. I certainly liked it. As your first reader, you obviously have to like your first, your writing. Otherwise, why would you be writing it? So I liked it, but I thought, no one's going to read this. And I was still to this day surprised at how people took it on.
0: Who is going to read it? Religion, zoos, well, millions. That's
2: yeah,
0: who Jan Martel.
2: Millions and millions and millions. You know, people will always remember the boy, the boat and the tiger. But the new book is called Son of Nobody. And yes, it deals with similar themes around myth and storytelling, about religion. There's a lot of weird animals in it. But this is something completely different, Joe. So we're talking Greek myth here. The story of the Iliad, right? So the story of the Iliad, you know, the famous story by Homer about the last days of the Trojan War.
0: Haven't we just had David Wenham on stage doing the Iliad?
2: What's Do you know that on? Jan Martel got a ticket to see it the night before our session and he said, oh, Claire, I saw this fantastic production with this man, David Wenham. Wenham. And I said, yes, his name's David Wenham. He's very important in Australia, Jan. You better get that right before you say it on stage. But he absolutely waxed lyrical about that production. But yes, so the Iliad, this very famous story about the end of Troy, you know, one of our kind of foundational stories in Western culture. But the idea in this is, what if there was another version of the Iliad that wasn't told by the kings and the gods, but was told by the ordinary man, the foot soldier, the guy who has been sitting on the beaches of Troy for 10 years waiting for this war to end, you know, isn't driven by power and, you know, greed. He's there because he was told to be there. So the idea is that he retells the story of the Iliad from the perspective of a commoner. And I think this is really fascinating because I don't know what it is about these Greek myths, Joe, but authors love looking at these myths again and again. And we're seeing so many amazing authors like Pat Barker doing this, like Madeline Miller doing this. Stephen Fry retells Greek myths because with these, I guess, these foundational stories, there's always a way to look at it from another angle. So, for example, the author Pat Barker, she told the story, and again, it was this same kind of time, the time of the Iliad. She told it from the perspective of the women, and that was amazing. The book's called The Women, and I highly recommend it. This one, we're telling the story from the perspective of the foot soldier. And Jan Martel has actually written pages of Greek verse, his own Greek verse, where he retells the story of the Iliad as told by a guy called Sois, the son of nobody. It sounds a little dry, perhaps.
0: Does it work?
2: It does work because there is something else happening on the pages of this book. So on the top half of the page, we have these parts of the Greek verse. On the bottom half of the page, we have the footnotes. But the footnotes is kind of where the real story is happening. You have to read the footnotes in this book. It takes up half the page. And on that bottom half of the page, we are seeing the academic who has discovered this lost story. And he is talking about him finding the story, but he's also talking about leaving his wife and daughter in Canada to go over to Oxford to pursue these papers, and how his marriage is falling apart, and how his daughter is not getting the attention she needs, and how he's so obsessed with his work that he's not focused on his daughter. And so we've got this really interesting thing happening on the page, where on the top half of the page, we are dealing with the epic. We are dealing with war, peace, battles, gods, monsters. On the bottom of the page, we are dealing with the domestic, you know,
0: and
2: one family.
0: And how does it flow, Claire? Do you read it and it flows page to page, or are you reading the book twice?
2: Oh, I would read the top of, I'd read a verse, because you kind of see a bit of a verse and then there'll be a break, and then you kind of go back and read all the footnotes that went with that verse. It actually works really well, and there's something really fascinating about the interplay between the epic and the domestic happening on the page that is very exciting, and it makes you beg the question, is the end of a marriage as devastating as a war? Well, to the person whose marriage is falling apart.
0: It's a personal war.
2: Absolutely. So that is really, really fascinating and, fun to look at.
0: The book is called Son of Nobody. Have I got that
2: yes,
0: correct?
2: Yes, Son of Nobody by Jan Martel.
0: Jan Martel, who wrote The Life of Pi 25 years ago. I mean, it took out the Booker and there was the film adaptation. Are we allowed to talk about whether or not he liked the film adaptation? Did you get to the bottom of that?
2: Look, I didn't actually. I spoke to him for a full hour on stage at Sydney and listened to the podcast on the book show, because he's so fantastic, really thoughtful, but we've covered so much. We didn't even get into the film. There were so many other stories he had to tell me.
0: Okay, fantastic. That sounds like a definite read for people who have got the time and the space and have got an interest in Greek mythology.
2: A little more challenging than some of the books I bring you, but for me, definitely worth the effort. It was a book that I picked up and went, oh God, I don't think I can read this. I've got verse and I've got footnotes, and I actually tore through it in a day.
0: Fantastic. It is called Son of Nobody. Jan Martel is the writer. Now, Claire, we need to mention the big day of books, which is coming up Saturday week, the 20th of June. It is taking place here at the ABC Studios. Doors open at 9:30 and there are sessions throughout the day until 4:30. You're going to be chatting to
2: Holden Shepherd.
0: Oh, about his new book.
2: Yes. So Holden Shepherd, I think a lot of people know him now. He wrote a wonderful book called Invisible Boys about three young gay men growing up in Geraldton, where Holden himself is from. That got made into a TV series. And gosh, I finished rereading it this morning, Joe, the original book. It is so good. It's really raw and fierce and unforgiving. He's now written a sequel called Yeah, the Boys. So we're going to follow these three gay men now. It's opened. They're in the Perth Steamworks. It's all happening. It's all happening. And Holden is a real rock star. Like, I think this is going to be a really fun session to come along to, because, you know, Holden, he's this footy mad, gym crazy, punk music listening, literary superstar. And I think he's such an interesting combination of so many things.
0: And he's a great, great, great bloke and lots of fun.
2: Yeah, I'm really looking forward to chatting to him.
0: Okay, so if you would like to come along to the Big Day of Books, please text the word books to 0437 22 1025. Claire, I'm going to have a chat to Bruce Pascoe, who I've long admired. He's a farmer. He has written literary fiction. He's written poetry. And his latest book is called Big Sky, When the Emu Left the Earth. And he's actually teamed up with Professor Ray Norris, who is he's an honorary fellow at the CSIRO Space and Astronomy. And he researched the evolution of the universe using radio telescopes. And this is a conversation, really, of sky knowledge between Bruce Pascoe, Aboriginal farmer, and astrophysicist Professor Ray Norris. So a meeting of science and philosophy, and there is a lot to explore there.
2: It sounds absolutely fascinating.
0: So come along, just send through the word books to 0437 22 1025. We would like to see you there.
2: Yeah, it's always so exciting to come into the ABC and see what we do here. And when we did this event last year, there was such a great buzz of book lovers. It'd be awesome to have everyone back again.
0: Thank you very much, Claire. And of course, your full conversation with Jan Martel is on the Radio National website, or you can listen to it via the ABC Listen app.
2: Correct.
0: Good on you, Claire. It is 3 to 2. Here are the Lars.

0: There she goes. It's almost time for the news at 2 o'clock.
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0: And just to let you know, that truck breakdown has cleared Tonkin Highway northbound before Collier Road in Bayswater. After the news, we're going to talk about a subject I know a lot of you have interest in, voluntary assisted dying. Andrew Denton is in town and will be in the studio shortly. It's 2 o'clock.
2: Hi, it's Zan Rowe, excited that a new generation are taking on a classic series. 6 filmmakers, 10 countries, 1 winner.
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4: This is ABC News with Jonathan Beale. Good afternoon. A man has been found guilty in the WA Supreme Court of murdering a woman in a Perth hotel room. David Webber has the details.
5: Rui Hong Nir and Chen Liu have been on trial, accused of murdering a sex worker in February 2024. Her body was found in a hotel room in suburban Ascot. The prosecution case was that she had the depressant GHB in her system and Chen Liu had given it to her. But Mr. Liu has been found not guilty. His lawyer had told the court he was following the orders of Rui Hong Nir and didn't know what his purpose was. Nir has been found guilty of murder. The court heard Nir's mother was in a dispute over money with the victim. Nir has also been found guilty of stupefying a woman, raping her and stealing from her in West Perth in March 2024. He's facing a sentencing hearing in October.
4: WA's minimum wage is to increase by 4.75% and the award rate will rise by the same amount as a result of the latest decision by WA's Industrial Relations Commission. Each year, the Commission is required to make an order on wages for employees paid the minimum wage or award rates in the state industrial relations system. More than 300,000 workers and about 27,000 employers are affected by the decision. As a result of the IRC's decision, the minimum wage will increase to $998 a week from next month. Earlier this month, the Fair Work Commission raised the national minimum wage by 6%. The One Nation leader says she won't advocate for WA's share of the goods and services tax to be lowered. Pauline Hanson was speaking at a media conference after attending a breakfast event in Perth. Changes to tax distribution made in 2018 mean WA keeps at least 75 cents of every dollar of GST revenue it generates. Senator Hanson says that should not change.
6: I will not be advocating for that to be lowered at all. I think the other states need to start utilising their resources to create productivity in their own states. They've been slack to do it and they're relying on other states to prop them up all the time.
4: A senior economist says fuel prices would likely reach the low $2 mark when the federal government's fuel excise discount expires at the end of June. The halving of the excise has dropped petrol and diesel prices by about 26 cents a litre. The Prime Minister has not ruled out an extension of the measure. Luke Hartigan from the University of Sydney says prices will increase if the excise ends, but they would be well below the prices seen at the start of the war.
7: We should see them go back to probably where they were before the crisis starts, because not only have we had the cut in excise, but we've had some moderation in oil prices due to the what has now ended, but the easing of hostilities in the Middle East.
4: The states and territories have accused the federal government of pushing ahead with changes to the National Disability Insurance Scheme that do not align with agreements made earlier this year. National Disability Affairs reporter Naz Campanella explains.
8: Today in the Senate inquiry, a joint statement by the state and territory governments has been read out, and it says that they were never going to be able to provide like-for-like services to people who were kicked off the NDIS, and that what's happening now is, in a sense, inconsistent with the agreements that were reached in January. They are concerned that the way things are going and the proposals in this legislation has the potential to either only be able to deliver fragmented services to people with disability outside of the NDIS or no services at all.
4: Communities in the Northern Territory, WA and South Australia are experiencing a Telstra outage due to a fibre break along the Stuart Highway. In WA, impacted locations include Lake Argyle and several parts of the Nyanyujarra lands, including BHP's West Mulgrave campsite and Warburton. Telstra says crews from Adelaide are travelling more than 1,000 kilometres to the site to begin repairs. In basketball, the New York Knicks have pulled off the biggest ever NBA Finals comeback to take a 3-1 series lead. They trailed San Antonio by 29 points in the third quarter of Game 4 at Madison Square Garden, but stormed back to win by a point. They're now one win away from ending a 53-year championship drought. Jalen Brunson scored a game-high 36 points and has told ESPN they never gave up on the game.
9: One word that captures that all is just believe. Just believing in each other, believing in the process, chipping away one possession at a time. It wasn't going to be one play to get us back. It wasn't going to be one momentum play, but it was just hitting singles, getting on base, just keep chipping away.
4: Perth's weather, cloudy today with light winds and a very high chance of rain. Currently in the city, it's 15.8 degrees. This is ABC News. It's 2:05.
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0: Great to have your company this Thursday afternoon. Now, there can be a certain awkwardness when we talk about death. Some people have a desire to immediately change the subject, but it is something we all face. And I wonder if you had any say in how you were to die. What would you ask for? What constitutes a good death in your view? Would it be about the place, who you are with? Well, it's been 5 years since voluntary assisted dying laws were passed in this state. So where do we need to go in terms of the public discussion around VAD, the legal and social barriers? Andrew Denton has long been an advocate for VAD and is in town. He'll be in the studio shortly alongside an award-winning photographer, Julian Kingmar, who is presenting his work at an exhibition to celebrate the 5 years since those laws were passed. And if you have experienced what I'm talking about or have a loved one who has accessed VAD, or if you have thoughts on it, 1300 221 0025. As always, very keen to hear your observations. Before that, though, we need to talk music. Slim is here to reveal the winner for Slim Pickings. G'day, Slim.
10: Afternoon, Joe. We've been pitting the 1970s against the 1990s today, looking for the best decade of those two in music. I couldn't choose the 1980s or the 1960s, because while the 70s and 90s are great sort of periods of music, the 60s and the 80s were superb, and I didn't feel like I could be unbiased. So that's why we've done those two decades.
0: And I just want to give a shout out, because I was kind of, I mean, I love the music of the 70s, but I was feeling a bit sad for the 90s, who were definitely not getting as many votes. And so good on you, Mike and Corrine and Matt and Duncraig and Tony, who are all like, come on, 90s, Nirvana, Green Day, all those songs.
10: Exactly. And the 70s were very quick off the mark today, but there was a lot of love coming in a bit later on for the 90s. But look, I didn't need to count the votes, because it was a landslide win for the 1970s. And the sort of music you were keen to hear today were Fleetwood Mac, Dreams, that came in from Annie, Skyhooks, Living in the 70s, a little bit of Deep Purple was mentioned, some love for Bohemian Rhapsody and the Bee Gees. What else did we get? David Essex, Rock On, Reminiscing by the Little River Band also got mentioned. The Cure got some love, Led Zeppelin, and Elton John, who featured in both the 1970s and the 1990s votes, I must say. So the 70s going strong. Among those who were battling it out for the 90s were Peter in Kensington. He wanted either Nick Cave or the Smashing Pumpkins. Until the End of the World by U2 for Anthony. Pearl Jam got mentioned. So did Blur. But at the end of the day, we've gone with the 70s. One of the songs that came up several times today was that classic track, Jerry Rafferty's Baker Street. Jan in South Frio wanted it, so did Julia, and also Sarah in Burswood. So for all of you, this came out in 1978. It was a lead single from the solo album City to City. Here is Jerry Rafferty.

Well done, Slim. Everybody is very happy with a bit of Baker Street. Love this song. Brings back fabulous memories to a young 75-year-old gal like me, says Jay in Maddow. Darren in Maylands. I didn't vote, but this is exactly what I would have chosen. Thank you so much for Baker Street. It's cranked up at his place. Rose loving it too. We have got a lot of love for that, Slim. So well done to you. It is 13 past two. Now, to a topic I know many of you care deeply about, voluntary assisted dying. Some of you will have known someone who's chosen to end their life this way. Others of you might be hoping that in the event that you are diagnosed with a terminal illness, it may be an option. So what is it actually like as a

0: year, I had a chat to an award-winning photographer, Jules Kingmar, who has published a book called The Power of Choice, featuring photos and stories of people who have gone down this path. And to mark the fifth anniversary of VAD laws passing in this state, an exhibition of Jules's work is opening on the weekend. In the studio with Jules, Andrew Denton, who has long been a strong advocate for the VAD movement. Good afternoon to you both.
1: Hi, Joe.
2: Hi, Joan. Thanks for having us.
0: It is a difficult topic, and we don't really have the language for death, is my point of view in our culture, and it's something I think we need to get the language for. But it has been 5 years since laws passed in this state, Andrew, and I just wanted to start with sort of getting an understanding of where you think we need to be going in terms of both the public discussion but also the legal and the barriers that are still in place when it comes to VAD.
1: Well, first of all, 5 years is a real achievement, and the passing of the law back in 2019 was an incredible community and cross-parliamentary effort. So I think the people of Western Australia should be very proud of that achievement. The great thing about having had 5 years is you can see what still needs to be done. So you could start with, I guess, what you might call low-hanging fruit. Victoria last year reformed their law so that the eligibility criteria was slightly widened to anybody who is believed in the opinion of two doctors to have 12 months or more to live is eligible. Get rid of residency requirements. Every state now has this law. It's kind of pointless. These are simple things. But I guess what we've learnt in now almost 7 years since Victoria passed, 5 years here, is it doesn't matter if you pass a law which has massive public support, which is about equity, which is about choice. If more than half the medical system is run by an organisation that's in complete opposition to it. And unfortunately, many faith-based institutions, both aged care and hospitals, and many individuals that share that view of the universe have proved to be obstructive. And so I believe governments in every state need to look at toughening up the laws so that people are allowed to access these legal services in any place, not compromising the right to conscientiously object, but there are plenty of doctors and nurses out there willing to help. So no institution can say to a dying person, as has happened in this state, sorry, mate, you may be dying, but we're going to ship you off somewhere else, so that no person who is in extreme pain is put in the back of an ambulance and taken 30, 40, 50 or more kilometres to die among strangers. It shouldn't happen.
0: Well, there is no compassion in that, is there?
1: Well, it's funny because most of these places that behave this way march under the banner of mercy. You read their websites, and there's lots of mercy and charity in there. And look, in fairness, there's many people that work in these institutions that don't share this view. But it's a hard line, if you like, corporate view, and it actually doesn't even come from within our country. It comes directly from the Vatican, who instruct priests, Catholic priests. If you're a lifelong Catholic and you're on your deathbed and you've chosen VAD, then the priest is to walk away, walk out of the room and not give the last rites. That's what we're talking about. And, you know, I actually won a divinity prize at school, Joe, so I do remember a bit of the Bible. And my recollection of the New Testament Jesus overturning the tables of the moneylenders in the temple, I don't think you'd be very impressed by this hardline, what I would see as non-Christian treatment of people who are dying.
0: Compassion and empathy at the heart of everything, really. 17 past two on 102.5 ABC Perth and, of course, right across the state. Andrew Denton and Jules Kingmurray in the studio, and we are talking about voluntary assisted dying. And when the laws were passed, there was a requirement that the legislation be regularly reviewed in this state, which happened the year before last, and it found the conscientious objections of some doctors and hospitals were undermining, as you've just pointed out, people who want to access it, and also that doctors were still confused about their legal obligations.
1: Yes.
0: And there are still many, I've spoken to them, who want government to look at broadening the eligibility criteria. And I do want to talk about dementia in just a moment. But Jules, if I can bring you into the conversation here, I've got a message from Mark who says, it is so great we have VAD. I've seen what the very last hours of cancer does to a loved one. It is horrific for everyone involved. Most of all, the person going through it. If I ever get diagnosed, I'd like to end it well before that, so I don't have to put my family

0: constantly through that kind of heartache and the memories of those last few hours that can last forever. I used to be in the church and a Christian, and I think they're the only people that would have an issue with it. Mm. Jules, you went on this remarkable journey, and the result of it is a book called The Power of Choice, where you spent time with families.
1: Yep.
0: In those final moments who were either wanting to access VAD or who did. And you're a photographer. I mean, you photographed, you know, some of the most famous people on the planet.
1: Mm.
0: What did you learn? And can you try and give us a sense of what that was like to be in a bedroom with somebody navigating this?
1: What I did learn straight away was, which I've said a lot, is be a human first, be a photographer second. That was the biggest thing that I learned. And I wanted to do something meaningful. So I do have a love and a connection with people, and I have a lot of empathy. So what I learned was that it was more important to have conversations with these people and understand their position about their suffering, and put the yes, I'm a photographer. Yes, I've done this, and I've gone through it, and I've been a photographer, and I photographed this before. But this project was very different, and it caught me off guard in a good way, because when I was looking at these people, and I entered the room as a stranger, what surprised me and what I learned is that people just wanted to tell their story. Now, what did happen was, what I didn't expect was, when I contacted GoGentle and they gave me all the tools and all the connections, my internet exploded with people wanting to tell their story, or their personal story, or someone they've seen, or they wish they'd had this in place. So what I realized was that I only just scratched the surface. So I've always said I could have done 10 books and the answer would still be the same. Give these people what they deserve. Give them ownership over their own choices, death, however that looks. No one should suffer. We make assumptions about these things that, you know, that there's ways and ways, but now that I have a better authority about how that looks, what I've learned is that VAD should be in the vernacular. It should be talked about. It shouldn't be taboo. Death shouldn't be taboo. And
0: we need to find the language for it.
1: Yeah, yeah. And Andrew always says, and I've learned this off Andrew, death is complex. And
0: you need to plan for it. We plan for birth.
1: Yeah.
0: We need to plan for death.
1: That's right.
0: If you want to have a good death, it requires planning.
1: That's right. And a lot of people miss that opportunity. And so basically my hope was to, have something that was kind of like a roadmap for people. In fact, I can give you a good example. I went and saw my local GP a couple of months ago. And I gave him The Power of Choice, and I went back to him, and he said, "Jules, I knew nothing about this, and this is my local GP." So that says a lot, because here's a man who's been my GP forever, and he still didn't understand how it worked. So maybe, hopefully, this can open that conversation.
0: And it is about bringing the community along the journey, isn't it, Andrew? Because if you've got medical practitioners that are unsure about their legal obligations, if you've got families who are trying to navigate the most horrendous of situations, someone is dying and then they're trying to navigate what is still a very complex process, never mind removing the stigma, just making the process a bit easier to navigate.
2: Well, what you don't want is somebody who either point blank refuses to give you information or is not well informed themselves. At GoGentle, we did an extensive survey, several thousand people around Australia and state by state, and the percentage of people in Western Australia that had actually found out about VAD from a health professional was about 10%. So they've found it out another way. Now, not all doctors are conversant with end of life, but if you had if you are dealing in that area, it is only reasonable that you give people the information. And that information is palliative care, it's advanced care directives, it's VAD. It give them all the information so they can make their choices. It's certainly not about forcing a pathway on anyone.
0: You're hearing from Andrew Denton and Jules Kingmar on the fifth anniversary of the VAD laws being passed in this state. And there is an exhibition of Julian's incredible photographs taking place. It opens on Friday at the Holmes Court Gallery in West Perth. I've got a message from Rachel who says, we need VAD for dementia sufferers. Name one person who wants to be without language, not be able to move, have no idea what's going on and be locked in a ward for years. Or maybe you can move around, but no one will ever take you out. It's just lucky if you have family who can visit every day to check your catheter isn't blocked and no one has noticed. This is what happened to her father in a very good facility, she writes. This is the time to act in WA before we lose the numbers in the upper house, writes Rachel. People need to understand the window is closing. We need to lobby the Premier and the Health Minister now if you care about this. And I was looking at some research earlier this morning that was in direct relation to this from the University of Southern Queensland, and they have done research that has found most Australians living with dementia are unlikely to qualify for VAD under current laws. We have 400,000 Australians currently living with dementia, but they have looked at the different legislative models in the Netherlands and Canada to outline safeguards that could possibly inform future changes to Australian VAD laws. What, in your view, Andrew, do we need to be doing in that space?
2: I was at an international conference, end-of-life conference in Brisbane earlier this year, and listened to people from the Netherlands and Canada talking about how their laws work. Look, it's, we're using the word complex a lot. This is about as complex as it gets for a couple of reasons. One is, first of all, I'm not surprised to hear Rachel's question because it's the number one question we get. It's now the number one killer of women in Australia and I think number two amongst men. So it's a question that requires an answer. But let's take the Netherlands, which has the longest and deepest conversation about end of life of any country on earth. Their laws go back, coming on for 50 years now. And they, our laws are based on you have a certain amount of time left to live, 6 months, 12 months, and it's terminal, and that you have capacity all the way through the process. That's the foundation of our law. The foundation of the European law is different. It's based on intolerable and untreatable suffering, which could be many things and doesn't necessarily mean you have to have 12 months left to live. But even, and I've been to the Netherlands and spoken to the man that runs their special clinic, which deals with what they call complex, that word again, cases like dementia. And he said, "It even there, you still have to prove competence. You still have to show this is your wish." And the expression he used was, you have to decide to leave the ball before midnight. But what's interesting in the Netherlands, they have incrementally changed so that you can use advanced care directives. But the take-up of that over the last 11 years is incredibly low, incredibly low. And the reason for that, which I think a lot of people perhaps don't consider when they consider the requirement for this law, is that to ask a doctor to end the life of someone that can't look them in the eye and say, yes, please, is very, very hard. And not many doctors want to be part of that. So in Australia, first of all, we have the titanic political task of trying to either change the laws that we have or, in my view, create a parallel law which actually is coming from the opposite direction of the law we currently have. It was hard enough to get this one through. I'm not saying that there's not the public desire for it, but I've seen how our parliaments work. They always say there's two things you should never see being made, a sausage and a legislation, and I'd much rather watch the sausage. So there's the titanic political task, but then there's the actual task of there are many different kinds of dementia. It presents in different ways. There's all this discussion about your past self and your former self, and sometimes your past self reemerges, and it's very, very
0: difficult. It's complex.
2: I believe there should be an answer and needs to be an answer, but and Go Gentle is certainly, and a lot of, you mentioned University of Queensland, a lot of academics around Australia are starting to look at this now as a response to questions like Rachel's. I believe there should be an answer. However, it's a very difficult answer to get to. And I think the first step, frankly, is to start consulting with the medical profession that deal in these areas to get both their advice and to get their view. Because if they're not on board for some kind of law, then you're never going to get it through any parliament. So it's a long game.
0: It is a long game. Andrew Denton and Jules King-Murray in the studio. We are talking about voluntary assisted dying 5 years after the law was passed here in Western Australia. Now, Greg, I'll get at Greg down in Preverley. Greg says, can you explain why religious-based medical practices try to extend someone's life when there is no hope of them getting better, or if they are in extreme pain? And Greg's question is it financial gain? Can you try and answer it? I mean, it's a very difficult question to answer, Greg, but
2: I think it would be a pretty cynical if it was
0: financial. Yeah, it's ethics
2: it's culture. Also, and it's the way, doctors are treated to save lives. But there is a high degree, and it's accepted within the medical profession, what's called futile care. But sometimes it's not just the doctors, it's the families. You know, I know of a family that the mother was 90 years old and was clearly on her way out, and the son wanted to discuss heart surgery.
0: This is why advanced care directives also are so important, because a lot of people don't understand. If you've got siblings with differing points of view as to whether there should be intervention, I'm not even talking about VAD now, just end-of-life care, it's taken out of the family's hands. That's you don't even get to make that decision.
2: And the whole faith-based question, look, it's genuine, and there are plenty of people working within medicine that believe that only God makes these decisions. And that's a valid view, and conscientious objection is important, but it shouldn't be imposed on people who don't wish it.
0: I'm just going to bring Jim into the conversation, who's just called in. And Jim, I think I'm right in saying your partner died using VAD. Thank you very much for your call. What can you tell us about that situation? I'm very sorry to hear that you lost your partner.
3: How are you? So it's fairly raw just at the moment for me. So
0: that's all right, mate.
3: That's all right. Because at this point in time, she was in palliative care and went in for some oxygen, and we didn't sort of realise she was going to come out. It was a melanoma cancer, and it just got really quite aggressive. And I sort of spent the last 9 days in there, and to see the last day of how she deteriorated, it was pretty awful. But she was a strong believer in VAD, and I respect her decision. And I didn't really know what I actually thought about it at the time. I could see the merits of it, but then you're losing someone, and that's, you don't want that loss. But at the same time, when we went through the process, of course, she was down in Bunbury at the St. John's, and then we had to, you know, had to be transferred to the Bunbury Regional for it to be performed. But the and that was her wish, and that's why I thought I'd speak today for the positive of VAD and your decision. When she did pass, we had all the people she wanted there in the room. The room was full of love. In fact, she was probably the calmest one in the whole room, really. And, so that was my experience, really. And I just thought I'd share that there is the downsides of this. You could die during the night and in horrible different ways, your own vomit and all sorts of things that can happen, you know, if you're just doing a natural progression through that. So,
0: Jim, you mentioned she was calm. And I think to me that struck me, because I don't know if this was the case, but maybe she felt like she had the choice and autonomy, and maybe that brought her huge comfort.
3: Yes, I believe so. And she was... she'd studied up on a lot. She'd done a lot of research. She's got a good friend that's quite heavily involved in it, and as a practitioner, and she knew a lot about it. And I went to the doctor's appointment for the qualification of that terminal thing. And none of this is a nice thing to go through, but at the same time, to have that choice is gold, really.
0: Jim, I'm just going to bring Andrew into the

0: conversation.
1: Hi, Jim. And
2: hi, Andrew.
1: One of the things I wanted to say to you is make sure you get yourself some support, because death is hard, and sometimes a bad death, which is, you know, it's not the normal order of things that somebody has to a time and a day and they get to say goodbye, and that can knock you sideways sometimes. So make sure you're looking after yourself. Secondly, I'd say, yes, it was so important that your partner had that choice, and that is the power of it. It's so palliative to know that you have control. But what was also important is that you supported that choice, and that was probably why she was the calmest person in the room, because we're all going to go, and to be surrounded by people that just don't just love you but get you. And so I just wanted to commend you for the way you supported your partner when it was probably the hardest thing you've ever had to do.
2: It was. It's and I've had really good support. I've done lots of group therapy, and I put things, you know, this is prior to, and she was actually a mental health counsellor, and we used to, you know, so there was a bit of understanding where I need to put things in place for myself for the inevitable, and which I did. And it was so well in place that I thought, what sort of grief will I have afterwards? But I had plenty, so rest
0: Jim,
2: assured.
1: You're normal, Jim. You're normal. Relax.
0: Do you know what, Jim? A much wiser person than me said recently, grief is like glitter. It gets into everything. And, mate, we're just sending you a big collective hug. Thank you for sharing your story.
2: Thank you for that. Yeah.
0: Thank you for sharing your story. Now, I'm just going to go to one more call, because Mick has called in and he has cancer and he is going to opt for VAD, and then we'll bring you the headlines. Good afternoon, Mick, and I'm sorry to hear what you're going through, mate.
3: I've been going through this since I was 25, so we're probably looking at 26, 27 years I've been playing with this game. And I'm a firm believer. I've got genetic cancer, so I've watched my mum pass away. I actually helped my mum design her own funeral. I've watched recently in January, watched my father die from cancer as well. And there is no way that I am putting my family through that. I've got plenty of time. Mine's slow. I'm very lucky in that aspect. But there is no way that you should have to sit through and watch any loved one go through that. That is so much gut-wrenching for the family around you. Anybody that has cancer or is suffering has time on their hands. They deal with it every day. They understand what's ahead of them. You know, my surgeon's told me, unless I get hit by a truck, I know what I'm going to die from. So I've got plenty of time to. And the thing he said, the last caller said, is how calm that person was that was passing. I think when you deal with it every day and you have the time, it runs through your head so many times. Every day you're reminded. You got cancer, you're reminded every day. So it's not a surprise. It's not something new or special. It's just a fight that you're in, and you plan for your family to make it the best and the easiest way for you to exit, to give them the least amount of pain. Mm.
0: Mick, a big hug to you too, mate, as you navigate this journey. Thank you very much for sharing your insights. Just on what Mick said, somebody else has sent in a message saying there is so much pre-grieving with a VAD death. It is very different and can be a beautiful way to say goodbye. There are so many calls and messages. I'm going to have to pause, but thank you very much, Andrew Denton and Jules Kingmar, for coming into the studio.
4: No problem.
1: Pleasure.
0: And you can go and see Jules' work. Opening night, Friday the 12th of June. The exhibition runs for a month at the Holmeser Court Gallery.
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0: And Jonathan Beal is in the studio to bring you the headlines, and then we will get a weather update from Brad. Some new music coming too. I am afraid we're a bit late at 3:23. Good afternoon, Jonathan.
6: Hello, Joe. A man has been found guilty of murdering a woman in a Perth hotel room. Runyong Nia and Chen Liu had been on trial in the WA Supreme Court, accused of murdering a sex worker in February 2024. The body was found in a hotel room at Ascot in Perth's East. She had the depressant GHB in her system. The prosecution argued Mr. Liu had given it to her. Mr. Liu was found not guilty. State and Territory Disability Ministers say proposed changes to the NDIS Act are not consistent with commitments all governments made at National Cabinet in January. In a joint submission to a parliamentary inquiry into proposed amendments to National Disability Insurance Scheme laws, the minister says the process is being pushed with limited consultation. The bill paves the way for reducing the cost of the scheme by about $38 billion over 4 years. And Arthritis Australia has described as historic new Commonwealth funding for research into arthritis and musculoskeletal conditions. The government says $100 million will be spent over 10 years for research into the health conditions. Arthritis Australia CEO Louise Hardy says one in four people are impacted by such health conditions. More news, Joe, at 3 o'clock.
0: Thanks very much, Jonathan.
5: 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Weather.
0: Over to you,
4: Hello,
0: Sam.
4: Hello, Joe. Well, rain out there. It's very wet, isn't it? Top of 17 degrees today. Tomorrow, a shower or two in 17. Saturday, getting up to 18, mostly sunny. Right now in Perth, 15.7 degrees. Further north in Broome, 30.9. Carnarvon, 23.4 degrees. Kalgoorlie-Boulder, 15.5. Busselton, 15.8. Augusta, 17.1.
5: 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ABC Perth. Traffic.
0: And just to let you know, there is some flooding impacting Kwinana Freeway southbound exit to Cranford Ave. It is closed in Bateman. Incident response is in place. Please slow down and proceed with caution.
7: Hi, it's Zanro. 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
0: It is 20 to 3. Some music. And then I'm going to talk about cost of living. It is impacting everything, everywhere. And when it comes to the cost of red meat at the moment, I think it's fair to say that most families maybe not having a steak on a Tuesday or a Thursday or any other day of the week for that matter, because the prices have skyrocketed. And the good news is we're going to get some red hot tips from one of our favourite foodies about the cheaper cuts of meat. Every Thursday, Dustin Skipworth brings us new music. Here are Dusty's Tracks.
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10: Really excited to bring you this local band today because I've been following them for a while. But firstly, I need to tell you what you will get as your global track from one of the biggest icons going around over the last decade. She moved from country into pop. T-Swizzle. She's back, and she's definitely more in the country realm with this new one. It comes off of a massive animated film which is coming out right now. Mark Gibson, he'll be very excited about that. Now, won't he? But I'll get to that shortly. But first, we'll start with South Summit, this Perth indie rock band who I've been loving for the last, about 4 or 5 years now. They've released a album. It actually comes out tomorrow, so you're hearing it first right now on 102.5 ABC Perth. The song I've picked off this album, which is titled Run It Back, is Only to Love. They released a single last week or a couple of weeks ago called Heartless, but this is the one that I think you need to hear. They're this surf rock band, a little bit of indie in there, but they also meet reggae, which is, I think, got such a great chill vibe to it. And having a listen to this album, it's the most polished that I've ever heard the band. I've listened to their EPs and their music they've released before, but they have leveled up with this one. They've become one of the most played bands on Triple J over the last few years, and they did something really cool a couple years back where they went out to a WA prison in order to help promote music and help people get back on the right track via music. So great work by them. Let's have a listen to this one. It's called Only to Love.

have it. New South Summit. Boy, those guys are cool. The five-piece out of Perth. And you can catch them, actually. They're going on this massive tour. They're doing Perth at Metro's Fremantle, Saturday, July 25th. Then they take off to the UK and Europe. They're doing 17 dates across the globe. So congratulations to the local lads on that one. Let's get to our second track for today, though. Taylor Swift. She has dove back into that country realm for this one. And it's part of the Toy Story 5 soundtrack. And I don't think that fans would have thought this is where we're going to get our country Taylor Swift back. But you are, and she breaks records wherever she goes. She's become the first woman to ever be added to every country radio in America in the first week of releasing music. So this one is already a smash around the globe, and it's all tied in with Jessie from Toy Story, who Randy Newman made famous with the song When She Loved Me in Toy Story 2. And Taylor Swift has paid ode to that. She said, "You created the Toy Story musical world, and we are lucky to get to live in it." Have listened to this new Taylor.

0: I knew it. I knew it from Taylor Swift. That one will be on that Toy Story 5 film if you manage to get Mark Gibson and wrangle him out to go see another animated film. I'm sure he's going to love that one. Those are your tracks for today. Let me know, dusty@abc.net.au. If you've got any local music that you want to see shine here on 102.5 ABC Perth, I'll be back next week with some more great music.
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1: Now, almost every part of the red meat supply chain, farmers, feedlots, freight trucks and meatworks, has been directly impacted by the US-Iran war. So it won't surprise any of you that the price of red meat has been going up and up. Unfortunately, those price hikes still have further to go, with some analysts predicting red meat prices will rise by 20 to 50 cents per kilogram in the city and up to a dollar per kilo in regional locations. It's no skin off a vegetarian's nose, but for the rest of us, putting a meat dish on the table these days requires equal measure of strategy and creativity, and I'd love to hear how you're adapting in the kitchen. What are you doing differently? 1300 22 1025. A lot of slow cooking at my place, I have to tell you. Well, Dr. Lauren Samuelson is a food historian and has been watching the red meat landscape with interest. Good afternoon, Lauren.
3: Hi, Joe.
1: Good to talk to you again. Now, are red meat prices sort of giving you pause for thought in the supermarket these days? They certainly are for me.
3: Yes, definitely. I went grocery shopping on the weekend and was shocked and surprised at how much meat was costing. So, yes, absolutely. It certainly made me think about what I can cook at home and what to do to sort of bring down that bill.
1: Okay. And before we get into like hot tips, let's keep that cost down and cook some incredible, incredible meals. Are some cuts more impacted than others in terms of price?
3: Yeah, absolutely. I mean, we're definitely seeing a rise in red meat costs in particular. And so, you know, looking at different meat options, including things like chicken, obviously are going to be a bit cheaper. But then certainly cuts that aren't as popular. I know you just said slow cooker. So those sorts of cuts that really sort of are good for the low and slow cooking that, you know, sometimes a bit tough when you get them out of the fridge. They're a good place to look to sort of think about how you can reduce those costs.
1: Yes. So let's break it down. I mean, I'm thinking lamb neck, oxtail, shanks. What are some other historically cheaper meats that we should be going to? And some of them, you know, fashions change and what's old is new again. And I actually think some of those cuts are becoming more popular, and has that impacted the price even? Are they still that cheap? I guess is my roundabout question.
3: Yeah, look, they definitely aren't as cheap as they used to be. I'm sort of thinking something like beef cheeks, right, which is a cut that people don't necessarily eat. But a few years ago, they got quite popular. It must have been something on, I don't know, MasterChef or something that people sort of got wind of. And those prices went up. And the same thing for the oxtail, for the lamb shanks. And these were all sort of traditionally cheaper cuts that are now just as expensive or maybe more expensive than even something like a steak.
1: Okay, so it's just supply and demand then. What the butchers are going, yep, people want it, the price is going up.
3: I mean, absolutely. And for some of those cuts, they were sort of like the off cuts, so maybe they had been pushed into other areas, so like maybe they'd made their way into mince and things like that, and so bringing them back out to sell them, you know, separately, it takes a bit of finessing, and that definitely affects the price.
1: I'm talking to Dr. Lauren Samuelson about red meat prices, which are increasing, and we're going to get some tips as to how to get around it. What are the cuts you'd go for then? What is still cheaper?
3: I think like chuck steak and those sorts of things are obviously a lot cheaper, and I tend to use that a lot in my cooking. You can also buy bigger amounts. We've seen lots of people sort of turning to buying in bulk from sort of wholesalers, and that can work well, but then you've sort of got to think about the storage and the freezing and the space and all of that sort of stuff as well when it comes down to it. You know, it's pretty hard to fit a half a cow into a domestic.
1: What about a deep freeze? What about a deep freeze? You've just reminded me. One of my colleagues, Jonathan Hopper, was actually pointing out the other day. I think we were again talking about cost of living and how to keep the grocery bill down. And he was like, you know, even if you want a steak on that rare occasion, you know, something a bit nicer, if you buy the whole fillet and then slice it yourself, it keeps the cost a little lower.
3: It does. It does. If you do some of that work yourself, so things like buying a whole chicken instead of buying pieces is also much, much cheaper. You've just got to learn how to use a knife. So, you know, those sorts of things can keep the cost down. And also just, I think we're going to see people sort of turning to spreading out meat more in dishes. So adding some filling things like beans, if you're making a casserole or something like that, something that's still got like lots of protein, still really good for you, but sort of helps, you know, stretch out that meat budget a bit further.
1: Yeah, more sauce in the spag bowl, less meat.
3: Yeah.
1: Just being creative. I mean, it's probably good for us. Spread it out. I don't think we should be eating red meat every day, that's for certain. Any other top tips before I let you go, Lauren?
3: I don't think so. I think about sort of what you can get on special. Think about freezing and think about spreading that meat out.
1: Good on you. Great to talk to you. Dr. Lauren Samuelson there, just touching on the rising price of red meat and some of the ways you can keep the bills down.
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2: 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Traffic.
1: Just to let you know, there is a police incident. The causeway eastbound after Adelaide Terrace in East Perth. The left lane is partially blocked. Ambulance and police are on site. Traffic is slow on approach and you're being advised to be careful. And just while I'm talking about the roads, I'm sorry I didn't do it earlier. Someone did message in and say, hey, drive to the conditions. If you are in a part of the state where it is rather dark and rainy, please, please, please put your headlights on. A good reminder. Thank you to the listener who sent that message in.
4: Hi, it's Zan Rowe. Excited that a new generation are taking on a classic series. 6 filmmakers, 10 countries, 1 winner.
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1: And Sue has just sent me a message saying, oh, please, please, Joe, what was Dustin's first song? She only came in halfway through and didn't catch the name. It was South Summit with the song Only to Love. Right now it is 6 to 3. Apologies to those of you who sent through some incredibly heartfelt messages and called when I was talking to Andrew Denton and Jules Kingmar about VAD. I will not have time to get to them or to read through all of them, but a lot of you just responding to some of the comments regarding doctors and also faith and religion. And Deb in Callaroo says, look, it is all about hope and faith, and there are occasional miracles which governs the thinking of people who maybe are opposed to it. And I've got another message from somebody saying, I'm 100% pro-VAD, but a Christian doctor or facility must not be pressured or compelled to take part. That is wrong, divisive, and incredibly disrespectful to those who hold what they believe to be soul-saving beliefs. So thank you, everyone who got in touch regarding that. And I'm sorry I didn't have time to run through all of your stories. I'm going to finish off with some music. Here's Prince.

0: Prince, Little Red Corvette. I'm glad that that made you more relaxed and cooler listening to it, Damien. Please stay safe on the roads. It is fairly wet and wild out there. Please put on your headlights. Time to say goodbye to those of you right around Western Australia. We'll do it all again tomorrow. Friday means trials of modern life. Hopefully you can join me for that.
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2: Thursday afternoon, I hope you're going well. 2 minutes to three. Now, housing our focus in the first half hour. First cab off the rank involves Bunnings.

0: So the hardware giant's plan to relocate a store from Bunbury to nearby Dalyellup in the Shire of Capel has sparked fierce opposition from business, politicians, residents. Now, critics argue the move could not only hurt nearby retailers, but take up land earmarked for residential use during a housing shortage. Well, last night the Shire of Capel endorsed the move. It does go to the WA Planning Commission for a final decision. And the local federal MP, Ben Small, believes strongly the decision should be a no-go for Bunnings. Leave the land for housing. You will hear from Ben Small shortly. And then we'll head to Tassie. Why Tassie? Well, the Hobart City Council. So, capital city, Tasmania. Very popular spot for tourism. They have a proposal to ban new properties from going down the short stay line. So no new properties will be able to become Airbnbs, at least whole of house. Part of house, okay. It's got the Greens here in WA saying, oh, that's a good idea. You will hear from a Hobart City Councillor who has put this idea forth and some of the parameters around it. And what do you make of that? So no more new Airbnbs the Hobart City Council. Should WA, or at least your local government, have a look at it? 1300 560 222 is the phone number. Let's get the latest in news. It is 3 o'clock.
1: Good afternoon, this is Jonathan Beale with ABC News. A man has been found guilty of murdering a woman in a Perth hotel room. Rui Hong Nia and Chen Liu had been on trial in the WA Supreme Court, accused of murdering a sex worker in February 2024. Her body was found in a hotel room at Ascot in Perth's East. She had the depressant GHB in her system, and the prosecution argued Mr. Liu had given it to her. Mr. Liu was found not guilty. His lawyer had told the court their client was following Nia's orders and did not know what his purpose was. Nia has been found guilty of murder and is facing a sentence hearing in October. The WA Council of Social Service has expressed disappointment with the state's minimum wage, saying it lags behind the national rate. Brianna Shepherd has the details.
2: As of next month, WA's minimum wage is to increase by 4.75%. The award rate will rise by the same amount. The latest decision by the state's Industrial Relations Commission affects more than 300,000 workers and about 27,000 employers. As a result of the IRC's decision, the state's lowest paid workers will receive a minimum of $998.30 a week. Earlier this month, the Fair Work Commission raised the national minimum wage by 6%. That's above the rate of inflation. WACOS says those on the lowest incomes are being hit hardest by cost of living pressures, and the WA Commission's increase does not go far enough.
1: Arthritis Australia has described as historic new Commonwealth funding for research into arthritis and musculoskeletal conditions. The government says $100 million will be spent over 10 years for research into the health conditions. Arthritis Australia CEO Louise Hardy says one in four people are impacted by such conditions.
3: It is fantastic. It is a historic investment. It's much needed, and we're going to work with the government in the sector to make sure it delivers results. So there's a lot of opportunities in Australia to make progress, and ultimately some Australian researchers are putting cures for some of these conditions within reach.
1: WA's Premier Roger Cook has refused to say what it cost to bring four Italian soccer teams to Perth to play friendly matches. Serie A teams Juventus, Inter Milan, AC Milan and Palermo will play three matches between the 5th and 11th of August. The ABC understands the event cost taxpayers around $11 million. Mr. Cook has told ABC Radio Perth there will be a return on the investment.
4: Which means that people get local jobs in the hospitality and tourism industries. We continue to create a vibrant community here, and we continue to promote Western Australia as an event destination.
1: The United States and Iran have exchanged airstrikes for a second straight day, and the President, Donald Trump, has warned if a deal is not reached, the strikes will continue. Jono Wakely has this report.
5: U.S. Central Command says its attacks targeted military surveillance capabilities, communication systems and air defense sites across Iran. Explosions were reported around Tehran and southern areas along the Strait of Hormuz. Iran responded by launching new strikes on Bahrain, Kuwait and Jordan, where US military bases are located. Tehran also announced it would keep the Strait of Hormuz closed for all shipping. Donald Trump says Iran's negotiators are playing Washington for suckers and that attacks will continue if a deal to end the war isn't reached.
1: New figures show annual inflation in the US rose to 4.2% in May. It's the third consecutive monthly increase since the start of the war with Iran. The increase from 3.8% in April was largely driven by rising energy costs in the wake of the conflict and takes inflation to a three-year high. The president, Donald Trump, responded by telling reporters he loves the inflation. He then spoke about the US secretly getting oil through the Strait of Hormuz.
6: The numbers were great. You know what I really love? I love the inflation. You know why? Because as soon as this war is over, you know, I can say it now, something you didn't know. Do you know we've been taking out millions of barrels of oil? Nobody knows it. You know who doesn't know about it? Iran until right now.
1: The state's assistant transport minister has announced four Perth licensing centres will have their opening hours extended. The Cannington, City West, Mirrabooka and Success centres will open from 7:15 to 5 o'clock on weekdays from July the 1st. The move follows a trial last year, which the government says led to a 36% reduction in average wait times. Jessica Stoikovsky says she hopes the extended hours will make it easier for working families to access Department of Transport services. All other centres will continue to be open from
7: from the red dirt of the north to the white sands of the south, you're listening to Andrew Collins on ABC Radio WA.
0: Yes, 5 minutes past three, and that was a first. I've never heard Bielo get beaten by the clock. He has always come out with impeccable timing. Something must be awry. We will hear from Bielo later on. Now, on the weather front, there's a bit of rain around. If you've got a report to share, do share. Just spoke to a farmer out to the top, towards the far northern end of the grain growing areas. It's been some good rain. 40 mils. A report from Kalbarri, somewhere around 60 to 70 mil in the township. If you've got a report to share, 1300 560 222 is the phone number. There is a flood watch for the Grenough, Murchison and Woorumool catchments. We will get the drum from the Bureau at about 20 past five before most of you go to the footy at 5:30. Now, housing to start. And a bit of blowback from the proposal from Bunnings, and it did get given the green light from the Shire of Capel last night, so off to the WA Planning Commission it goes for the final deliberation. So they want to set up shop at Dalyellup in the Shire of Capel and close down the store in Bunbury. Now, there is opposition from retailers in Bunbury. It's going to cost their bottom line, but a lot of people are pointing to, well, this piece of land has been designated residential. So shouldn't we be prioritising housing rather than building a new Bunnings 10Ks down the road? You will hear from the federal member who believes strongly around this, that should be very much in a housing crisis, a spot to build more houses. Ben Small along shortly. And then further on housing, we travel to Tassie, where the Hobart City Council is trying to get across the line some laws to prevent houses becoming newcomers to the short-stay accommodation game. So no more new Airbnbs, in essence, is what they're trying to get across the line at the Hobart City Council. You'll hear from one of the Shire councillors there shortly. And you'll also hear from the WA Greens, who believe, in essence, well, it's not a bad idea. What do you think of that idea? 1300 560 222. Some good music too. KC and the Sunshine Band.

0: What a track. KC and the Sunshine Band, and that's the way, don't do those sounds, Collins. That's the way I like it. 11 minutes past three. On the rain front, the Midwest is where the action is thus far. Perhaps it's elsewhere. I got a report to share. Share away. Mal's texted Andrew. He's in Spalding, Geraldton. We've had about 57 mil so far today. And this from the Digger Man in Gero 2. By Carumba. It hasn't stopped all day. Can you play me Johnny Cash's 5 Feet High and Rising, please, mister? I can pepper the playlist with some rain-related material, if you like. 5 Feet High and Rising is a good opener. Got one to put on the list. 0448 922 604.
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0: Now, the Shire of Capel have endorsed a development plan for hardware giant Bunnings to proceed with a new store at Dalyellup. Now, the plan, which involves shutting down an existing store in nearby Bunbury, that's 10 k's away, has sparked fierce opposition from business, politicians, residents. Now, the critics argue the move could hurt nearby retailers and take up land for housing during a housing shortage. Now, the land is zoned urban development, which allows for a mix of uses, and under the Shire's structure plan, has been set aside for residential use. Now, you will hear from the Federal MP shortly, who believes strongly the land should be reserved for housing in a housing crisis. But first, here's the Shire of Capel President, John Ferguson, who said the Shire Council unanimously approved the development at a meeting last night, and it's now up to the WA Planning Commission to make the final decision. Now, John Ferguson said residential housing is not really suitable for that site.
2: The land was originally largely assigned to Western Power for a potential for their development or needs in terms of power distribution. They've relented on that, or in a sense stepped back from that and said they have no need for that, and sold it and don't have any requirement for it into the future. The actual argument about the possibility of residential land has largely been overwhelmed, I think, by the fact that this particular junction is probably on one of the busiest corners on the entire freeway system between Perth and

0: and Busselton. And with the freeway barreling past north to south on the Lilydale Road being the main junction or intermediate junction on the bore system leading into Dalyellup, I think the suitability of that site for medium density housing or the like is not entirely now appropriate. It might have been at one point, but I don't think it is now.
1: Okay, not appropriate. Not now anyway, says John Ferguson, the president at the Shire of Cape.

0: the president at the Shire of Cape. Well, let's go now to Federal MP for the federal seat of Forrest, Ben Small. Welcome to you.
1: G'day, Andrew. How are you?
0: Good, thank you. Now, how strongly do you believe that that land, despite what John Ferguson has said there, should be left for residential housing?
1: Yeah, this is a red-hot issue, Andrew, because I think housing is the number three issue people raise with me in the southwest. It's also issues number one and number two. I mean, it's no secret that we are drastically short of housing of all sorts for people that want to buy and people that want to rent. We've got Aussies with jobs and kids that are raising their families in cars right now. So to me, it seems to be absolute madness that the Shire of Capel don't want to stand behind their own structure plan that has this land ready to go for urban development and for housing, with one eye, it seems, firmly on the prize of higher rates. I mean, I understand local government's under a lot of cost pressure across the state, but the reality is we need housing. We needed it yesterday. We don't need to find a new home for Bunnings, which is not a new store. It's a relocation of the existing store. So the concerns the community have raised with me have been really clear on this one.
0: But what about the what's raised there by John Ferguson? So the site perhaps used to be suitable, but now it's far too busy. It's right next to a really busy highway. Isn't that a fair argument?
1: No, it's too cute by half, Andrew. There are existing houses that have just been constructed in the last year or two, right up into the abutment of the land that we're talking about here. So if the Shire of Capel really did not believe that land was suitable for residential development, they should have adjusted their structure planning years ago. I think it is far too cute for them to be now arguing in the middle of a housing crisis that their planning scheme has failed and needs correction to allow for a commercial development in that land.
0: Now, the WA Planning Commission will make the final call on this. I understand they will consider submissions from all sectors of the community. What's your message been to them? Have you sent a direct message?
1: Yeah, certainly. So during the period that public consultations were open, I provided a submission to the planning unit, articulating exactly that, Andrew, that we need housing more than anything else, and where there is land zoned for housing, that's a precious commodity right now. Local governments across the southwest, including the Shire of Capel, regularly beat on my door seeking infrastructure funding for things like sewer, power and water to unlock more land for development. So it seems to me absolutely mad that we're talking about a couple of hundred lots here that have those infrastructure services in place that are zoned and approved for housing, for that not to go ahead and see those houses built as soon as possible.
0: Now, Mark, who's in the area, well, he's in Peppermint Grove Beach, says, Andrew, 2 points. Harewoods Road in Dalyellup is progressing to develop 1,500 home lots. Dalyellup is expanding south, 2 km from proposed Bunnings sites. Dalyellup will also soon have 3 major supermarkets in total, plus more expanding retail shops. I'm all for it, as it saves me 20 extra Ks on a shopping trip. I mean, there's the points there, but on the point of I'm all for it, do you accept that there are a lot of people that are all for it?
1: I think it's reasonable for someone who stands to gain. And, you know, Mark's made an argument there that it'll be shorter and more convenient for him. I've no problem with Bunnings moving sites, by the way. If they want to go and develop a new store on land that is zoned for commercial development, just like the supermarkets and the other commercial businesses that he refers to have done in Dalyellup, I have no issue with that whatsoever. But to see land that's zoned for housing displaced by commercial development is, to me, a grievous error.
0: Yeah. Is this, in potentially one way, a bit unfair and a bit nitpicky on Bunnings? Would other retailers be held to the same high standard? Now, I did note that a retail researcher from the Queensland University of Technology, Gary Mortimer, said that they are being held to a higher standard. They're often faced with criticism when it moved into an area, and now they're being faced with criticism when they leave an area as well. So it's almost like they're damned if they do and damned if they don't. Are they held to a higher standard?
1: No, and I don't really care what an academic from Queensland says about this, to be honest, Andrew, because in the community where I live and work, people are really upset about this and they're conscious of the need for more housing. So it wouldn't matter which retailer or which commercial business was seeking to have this land rezoned. I think at the moment, in the middle of a housing crisis, they'd see exactly the same response from the Bunbury community.
0: We'll leave it there. Thanks for coming on.
1: Cheers, Andrew.
0: He's the federal member for Forrest, Mr. Ben Small there. What do you make of his arguments? If you've got something to share, whether you live locally or from afar, you can get in.

0: in touch. 1300 560 222. This from Peter. Andrew, and this is a bit of an offshoot to this story. It's about time the three shires surrounding Bunbury merged into the city of Bunbury. Crazy to have four local governments competing in the one location. Thank you, Peter. 19 minutes past three.
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0: Kaz, nice to hear from you. On the weather, a bit of rain around. We are driving all day in the rain, heading to Warramul, and it's bloody wet. People pulling off the road because they can't see are getting bogged, really. Trying to get to Barra Country in the sun. It's testing you out. So really, pulling off, getting bogged. It sounds like quite the trial. So drive safe. Thanks for the message, Kaz. In fact, on that, the superintendent of DFAS in the Midwest is on the front foot and wants to get on and spread a safety message. We'll do that after four. But if you've got a report to share from the wet zones, 1300 560 222 is the phone number.
1: Some chase the story.
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0: Now, on that land that Bunnings looks set to build this hardware store at, Mark says, Andrew, that land is not yet filled, developed and ready for homes, but the land behind it is. That's Mark's perspective. Thank you for that. 20 past three. Now, further on the housing issue slash crisis, we're going to travel to Tasmania, where the Hobart City Council, they're trying to get over the line, a banning of houses becoming new short-stay accommodation places. So no more new Airbnbs in that rather large tourism location. A lot of people want to go to Hobart. We'll speak with one of the councillors from the Hobart City Council shortly, and then from a member of the Greens in WA, yeah, who have jumped off the back of what's going on in Tassie, saying more needs to happen in WA. Have a listen, and you can make a comment, 1300 560 222. First, though, Oasis. They got some goodies, including this. Just roll with it.

Stands the test of time. What a corker. Oasis and Roll With It, 25 past three. Jeff from the Blowholes. Nice to hear from you. Is it raining up there yet? Afternoon, Andrew. What's the reason that Bunnings are giving for leaving Bunbury? Well, we do have a statement from Bunnings. Development application has been lodged for a new store in Dalyellup, and we are currently progressing through the planning approvals process. The proposed store would represent an investment of more than $70 million spanning more than 18,000 square metres, creating around 60 new jobs in the local community plus 200 construction jobs. We look forward to working with authorities throughout the development application process. 26 minutes past three. Now, with all that rain, we had a bit of a request for some Johnny Cash. Here's at least a taste.

0: rising. But we can make it to the road in a homemade boat, 'cause that's the only thing we got left that'll float. It's already over all of wheat and oats.
1: What a voice. What a song. Good on you, Digger Man. Now, keep your suggestions coming. 0448 922 604.
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1: Now, for years, as the housing crisis has tightened all over the country, short stay accommodation has been in the crosshairs. Now, this is because there are places like Nanup, for example, in the southwest with hundreds of short stay options, but no rentals, long-term rentals available. That's according to a recent Shelter WA report. Now, speaking on Nadia's program yesterday, talkback caller Peter had this suggestion.
4: It wouldn't cost the government anything, and we could ban Airbnb, as they've done in several jurisdictions around the world, and it would free up thousands of homes. We could phase it in over 12 months or 2 years or whatever. It's very doable. I don't know why the government aren't doing something about this.
1: Okay, well, there is a government, a local government in Tassie, that is planning to do something about this. This is the Hobart City Council. Bill Harvey is a councillor at that council. Bill, welcome to you.
5: Thanks for the invite, Andrew.
1: Now, why? What's the prompt? Why do you want to ban new short-term accommodation providers in Hobart?
5: Well, yes, it's the same problem we have all over the country, and that's the growth in short stay has limited our housing supply. So in Hobart, we have 8.8% of our rental housing stock in short stay accommodation. And if that continues to grow, it's really detrimental to the economy and the people of Hobart who can't find places to live. So we need to solve that problem. For example, Melbourne's got 4.8% of their rental stock in short stay. Sydney's 2.2, but Hobart 8.8, or 840 short stay whole home accommodation places in Hobart. It's just, it's an appalling situation, and we need to protect our housing supply into the future.
1: Now, I understand you did have a crack at getting this across the line previously. What sort of changes have you made to try and make sure this does get through this time?
5: Yeah, well, we're more hopeful this time around. We've tried all sorts of things. We were voting against short stay accommodation development applications, and then we couldn't defend them in the courts, so we had to reverse our decision. We then tried one where we actually had a recommendation for refusal, and that failed as well. It's really challenging because the state government introduced this thing called Planning Directive 6, which made it easy to have short stay accommodation and didn't give us any tools in order to limit it. So we were stuck. So the first go at it wasn't successful because apparently we didn't provide natural justice to the other side. We didn't have enough. We didn't do public consultation, didn't put our amendments on exhibition, and we also didn't have enough evidence. So we've covered off on those things now. We've got plenty of evidence that shows how detrimental short stay whole home accommodation is. And we've estimated through an analysis here that a short stay house costs our economy $288,000 a year, because permanent residents are spending all the time living in Hobart. They live here, they work here, they spend their money here, versus the tourist accommodation where people come and go and they circulate within that tourist economy. But for full-time residents across the breadth of the economy. So that's one bit of evidence we have. And we've also got people living in tents on the rivulet. That's pretty good evidence. But there's also affordability crisis as well. When there's limited amounts of housing available, rents go up and people just can't afford to rent somewhere because it's too expensive.
1: What sort of pushback are you getting?
5: Not much at the moment, but there will be pushback from the short stay industry. But at the table last night when we voted on this, we had unanimous support. Other times we haven't had that, but this was a really good sign that all of the council, there was a couple away, but we had 10 out of 12 at the table last night, all speaking in favour of this. Some had other reservations, which were little side issues, but we supported this unanimously, and we really back our staff and our planners to come up with a really sensible solution, and hopefully this gets through the Tasmanian Planning Commission.
1: Have you had any other local governments from around the nation come to you, quizzing you about this, thinking, oh, we might go down this line?
5: Well, not to me personally, but I dare say the whole country's listening, because I think this is possibly the first major planning amendment that will ban short stay in residential areas. All the other good elements of the share or the short stay economy, such as short stay in mixed use areas or commercial areas or sharing houses or renting out your granny flat, are still the same as they were. So you can have a house in a residential area, but if you share it in the short stay economy, the share stay, that's fine. You can still do your granny flat. And if you're in those commercial areas, then you can still have short stay. And that's what we're encouraging. And hopefully limiting the number of short stay whole homes is an incentive for the hotel industry. We've got four hotels on the books that we would love to get built in Hobart. But what's the hold up there? I know the cost of building is a problem, but there's also the competition from short stay whole homes. So hopefully this is part of that as well, to try and incentivize hotels to have the confidence that there's not going to be growth in the future. But like I said, we've still got to get through the Tasmanian Planning Commission. But I'm hoping that the submissions are powerful and that our evidence is enough to convince them that this is the right path in order to protect our housing supply in Hobart.
1: Thanks for coming on, Bill. Appreciate it.
5: Thank you very much.
1: Bill Harvey, councillor at the Hobart City Council. So if you just turn the radio on, they're trying to ban new short-stay accommodation providers or residential homes. So you can do it as part home, but not your whole home in residential areas, which I understand is basically covers 90% of the council's boundaries. So it's a lot. Let's get a WA perspective on this. And what do you make of that? Out there tuning in, do you think that's got legs for other local governments to follow suit in WA? 1300 560 222. Let's go to the WA Greens housing spokesperson, Tim Clifford. Welcome to you.
6: Thanks, Andrew. Thanks for having me on.
1: Do you think that has merit for WA local governments?
6: Oh, absolutely. And I really congratulate the Hobart Council on taking this approach, because obviously they've identified a real issue and they're working to address it. But to put things into perspective, in WA there's close to 10,400 unhosted entire homes that have been taken up by Airbnb, in contrast with only 3,700 long-term rentals in the private market, and that's like a ratio of 3-1. And that's completely unacceptable, considering that every one of these unhosted homes represents a family that doesn't have a roof over their head. And we do know that in recent 5 years, rents have gone up over 80% or close to 80%, and people are having to make really hard choices, sleeping in their cars, on their couches, and people unsure whether they'll be living in the community next year. And of course, essential workers are struggling to find accommodation all across our state, which impacts us in so many different ways. And as Bill mentioned, like, they've done the modelling that it impacts our economy in a negative way when people aren't in those long-term rentals.
1: So do you believe, if there are local governments that would like to do this, do you believe that it would be possible in WA?
6: Well, Bill's sort of outlined some of the challenges that they've come up in Tasmania. They've had to do a bit of work, but I am deeply concerned that the Minister for Housing and Works has pretty much handballed the issue to local government with hardly any support. And that's some of the feedback that I've been getting, is that they're putting all this responsibility on local government without the support around them. And then also, they still have issues around when they do have these not being able to, they don't really know where they stand when it comes to putting in these bans, because at the end of the day, a lot of them, a lot of feedback I've had is that they're afraid of just being overruled by the state government and being challenged for making these decisions, even though they know what's best in their community. So we are calling on the government to actually do something about this issue, because it's so dire out there. And of course, one of the stats that I looked at and I just blew me away was that more than one third of Airbnbs are owned by individuals who have more than 10 properties in their portfolio. So really the Premier and the Minister of Housing, they're making a choice to back big time investors over people families that should have a roof over their heads in WA, which I think is absolutely disgraceful.
1: We'll leave it there. Thank you for coming on. So Tim Clifford, WA Greens housing spokesperson. Let's go to Dean, who's rung in. Hello, Dean.
7: Yeah, afternoon, Andrew. How are you going?
1: Yeah, good, thank you. So you've got several short-stay properties? You own several?
7: Look, I do, Andrew. In regard to your previous comments, Bill might have been the Tasmanian caller. Look, I feel for these guys, but look, I also did a discussion with a local government in WA not long ago, and they were looking at, they were frowning on Airbnbs and trying to shut them down. But look, there's a lot of upside. I think it's getting missed a bit. You could argue the point that the short-term accommodation owners, representatives, advertise their properties quite strongly, and they're marketed all around the world, bringing in people from all points of the globe. So I guess at the end of the day, to rather than taking all afternoon on your on your broadcast, it's actually saving these local sites. It might be Augusta, Margaret River, it might be Hobart, it might be whoever, but at least you're not spending anything on advertisement. The problem is the forward thinking of the local government and not moving forward and allocating some more land or creating some more land, building some more houses. So it's a discussion about high-rise building in Hobart. It kind of probably stepped on his own feet a bit there by saying that, because he wants to shut down the short-term accommodation to promote high-rise buildings. To me, that seems like they're chasing more rates to survive. But yeah, so look, there's a lot of upside, very little downside. I'm not sure.
1: Yeah, good on you, Dean. Thank you. Well, really the main point he made, well, he's saying there's a lot of upside, but the upside example he gave was that, well, the short-stay accommodation owners like he provide marketing, free marketing for the locations across the globe was really part of the argument. This from Robin in Mundaring. Short-stay accommodation like hotels, motels, etc., commercial properties, and I'm guessing have to pay commercial shire rates, rubbish removal, etc. Do these short-stay whole homes have to pay these extra costs? Well, I'm pretty sure that depends on the local government rules. In some areas, probably, in some others, no. 1-300-560-222 if you've got something to share. And the phone is best. Back to Bunnings. Laurie says, Andrew, if Bunnings gets to build a larger store with an expanded range, how many small businesses in Bunbury will they force to close? So saying they will make more jobs, it doesn't add up in my mind. Thank you, Laurie. So some more pushback for Bunnings moving 10Ks down the road. And the other argument, not just the business impact, is that land has been earmarked as residential. 21 minutes to 4.
2: Hi, it's Zan Rowe. 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
1: Now, up next. Now, recall the story earlier this week. I'm not sure if it's still hanging around, but there was the black-headed gull. A black-headed gull. It was only the second ever sighting in WA. The last one was the early 90s, I think, from memory, around Broome. And it went fairly south this time. So it was in Geraldton. They were flying in from everywhere. All the twitches. Getting a sight of the black-headed gull. So up next, we've got our wildlife legend from the Midwest, Michelle Jones. I'm not sure if she went and saw the black-headed gull, but the topic of conversation this week is best rare animal sightings. What's your best ever? So not many people have seen this. You've had it on your list for a while. So not just birds, the entire animal kingdom. Best rare animal sighting in your experience. 1-300-560-222 is the phone number. You can text as well. 0448-922-604. This is Mr. Neil Diamond.

Neil Diamond and Song Sung Blue. It is 17 minutes to four. Afternoon, Andrew. This is from John in Darken. It is disingenuous to say that all the Airbnb houses can become long-term rentals. I have a holiday house that I would never again rent out long-term, but I am considering short-term.

0: don't represent all short terms as being available for long term if the law comes in to ban short term renting. Thank you for sharing that point and your perspective, John. And this from Mark. Andrew, I hate, in brackets, strong word, Airbnbs. Peppermint Grove is the example. It has, they have destroyed real community. Real neighbours are not around anymore. Just noisy, entitled holiday makers. There are five Airbnbs in my street now. That is from Mark in Peppermint Grove Beach. I got something to share. 1300 560 222 is the phone number.
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0: Get out of here, you pesky thing. Wildlife warrior slash guru slash wildlife carer, Michelle Jones from the Midwest. Welcome.
3: G'day there, Andrew.
0: Now, a lot of excitement around Geraldton this week, or since the weekend, really, with the sighting of a black-headed gull, only the second sighting. What was the last one in WA was 1991 in Broome, and then it's made its way, this rare bird, or at least in WA terms, to Geraldton. Did you get amongst the viewers?
3: Yes, I was down there. I actually did go down there for something else and tried to have a gander, but I didn't have the long lenses that some of these camera guys had, but it was like there was someone famous in town. It's seriously no joke. And, I mean, you know, animals are pretty cool, but this has caused quite a stir. I did meet a lady has driven all the way from Perth, and her and her husband were literally darting from beach to beach trying to find it, and they had been they'd come deliberately up here, and she said she wasn't even the furthest person to drive up to come and check this fella out. So very exciting for the Twitchers out there.
0: Yeah, no, there was a friend of mine in Albany that went up. I understand there were people from over east as well that booked the tickets, got to see the black-headed gull. And then I heard there was a sighting of another rare bird at Meekatharra, a forest wagtail, and then many of the Twitchers went over there. Did you hear about that one? Yeah.
3: No, I didn't pick that up. I know Mike Clark, who is a part of the Bird West in Geraldton. He's been putting up some magnificent shots. I follow that page and I've been checking out all the ones. And to be honest, I mean, I'm not a huge twitcher, but to see something so rare is very exciting. And I reckon it's ticked off a whole heap of twitchers' little bucket lists to see them, because they don't have to go anywhere. Came right here.
0: Yep. And on the topic of rare animal sightings, I have thrown the question out there. What is the rarest? What is the rarest in your history of viewing animals in the wild? Andrew, a white goshawk in Tasmania is Sean the Sheep's response. Troy says, many years ago, seen a family of white kangaroos in Hyden. I got one to share. So rare animal sightings. What was it? Where was it? 1300 560 222. Now, I'm tipping you got a couple to contribute, Michelle.
3: Well, I've got a couple that I didn't think I'd see. One of them was just I was actually out swimming with the whale sharks up near Exmouth, and it was a humpback dolphin, which I didn't realise how they're critical, but they're also just very rare to spot. And I happened to be up near Exmouth, and the guy that was on the boat said, we've seen a fair few unicorns today. And then this humpback dolphin came out and breached itself and was dancing around the boat, and so got out our trusty little camera phones, as most of us weren't prepared with some of those long lenses, and got some beautiful photos of that. And another one was a water rat, and that was actually coming out of the, I was down there crocodile spotting on the Irwins Reserve, and
0: this
3: water
0: Queensland.
3: Rat came out, and, yeah, up in far north Queensland, and I took photos of it, and it came out, and it shook itself like a dog, and then sort of proceeded to dot across right in front of me, and I'm sitting there wondering what it is, and when I went back up and said this is what I'd seen, they went, I've seen a water rat. And I've never actually had seen one and thought I ever would. But to be honest, I didn't even know what it was.
0: Yeah, what is that critter? Now, speaking of the North Queensland then, have you laid eyes on a cassowary?
3: No, not up in that part.

0: Oh, no, that's actually definitely a bucket list, but they're around more around the Daintree area.
1: Yep.
0: And I did spend a fair bit of time looking up in the trees up on the reserve to find a cuscus, which is a little mammal. And sadly, I did miss one night. Apparently, one fell into the water, and one of the lads, scooped it up with one of the nets and put it to the other side because he didn't want it to become croc food. And I got to see a photo of that one, but I actually never got to see it. So definitely a bucket list, just like the black-headed gull for some people here.
1: Yeah, I reckon my best one has been the platypus, and that was before dawn. Wake up into the tinny in a sort of remotish waterway, King Island, Tasmania, and still got to be quiet. And then just a little splash, and there's the little platypi showing its duck bill, weird little things. Have you seen a platypus?
0: Yeah, I think I chatted to you just after I spotted my first one after 4 days of dragging poor Joe around Tasmania. And then she thought once I'd seen it, I'd be like, yep, you've done it. Oh, no. I just kept going. I wanted to see more because
1: We're
0: they are
1: staying here for longer
0: terrific
1: than 4 days. Yeah.
0: We're staying here till I've at least spotted one 5 or 6 times. But I get excited seeing most animals, second or third time. But yeah, how unique are the platypus? And I didn't, after doing a bit of research, they're actually up through rivers in Mulaney and other places. But every time I've gone to look at them in Australia, the mainland part, I've never seen one. But Tasmania, it delivers every time, doesn't it?
1: Yeah, rare animal sightings. What have you seen? Andrew, a fat-tailed Dunnart, says Brett in Narrogin. You would have seen a few Dunnarts, wouldn't you, Michelle?
0: No,
1: How many?
0: no.
1: I reckon I have seen.
0: I'm getting a little bit green-eyed just from seeing people.
1: So I reckon. I don't think it was a fat-tailed Dunnart, but we went through my daughter's school one day to go with the rangers to check the traps around Two Peoples Bay Nature Reserve. And I reckon there's a Dunnart in one of them. I don't remember a fat tail, though. Andrew, this is off the back of Troy saying he saw a heap of white kangaroos in Hyden. Andrew, the white kangaroos spotted by Troy, they were not Hyden. Thank you, Mark. Andrew says, Bev, I've seen a platypus in Tasmania and at the Atherton Tablelands in Queensland. And this from Wendy. Now, Andrew, in February just gone, I was in the jungles of Borneo to celebrate my 70th. Along a river on a longboat, we got to see a wild orangutan. Tan, I should say. Not one in the rehab centre where they know to come at set times. I honestly feel so blessed to have had such a brush with nature like that. It will stay with me. Keep your stories coming. Rarest sighting in nature when it comes to animals. 1-300-560-222 is the phone number. Have you got an echidna story as well?
0: Yeah, the echidna I spotted after doing a look at my photos. I don't think it was as rare. It was just in a spot where we didn't think we'd find it. So yeah, he wasn't anything too rare. So that's not a good story. But I'll tell you what, after listening to some of your viewers, I reckon I need to head back out bush because you get to see these animals in zoos, but there's so many places. A Tutich is definitely one on the list as well.
1: Yeah, and just finally, had a lot of rain at your property.
0: It started about 10:30 last night when I was coming back up to the house, just light sprinkling, and it's been beautiful. I've actually been loving it. I think a bit of a pluviophile today because I've been out here working in it and just thinking, in 8 months' time, it's going to be so hot. I'm just going to try and remember. And I've been fencing, and I'm saturated. And I put the Dryzabone on probably twice a year. And I reckon it's probably only been worn the last like 20 times in the past 10 years. So it's definitely using it today and loving it. And Patricia the emu has been literally in any puddle. I found her on her back with her long legs in the air rolling around. So she's loving it.
1: Lovely image to finish. Thanks, Michelle. Cheers.
0: You take care. Have a good one. See you, mate. Bye.
1: Bye-bye. Wildlife guru from the Midwest, Michelle Jones. Emu, I'm still waiting to see one of those one-eyed, one-horned, flying purple people eaters. Thank you. Thank you, Digger Man. Good luck with that mission. All right. Rare animal sighting. What's the best you've experienced? 1-300-560-222.
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1: Jules in Nanup, nice to hear from you. Andrew, I saw my first numbat last week. Unfortunately, I was going at 80 k's an hour, trying not to hit it. You saw it nonetheless, and you did manage not to hit it. So congratulations on two counts, Jules in Nanup. 6 to 4, this is Jack Johnson. News after this.

0: Cool little number, isn't it? Jack Johnson and Taylor. Rare animal sightings. Gary, I was working with the WWF in Sumatra, 2007. Out of the jungle came a pygmy rhino. John is in Manjimup. Hello, John.
1: Yeah, I made a mistake with the lady. It's a numbat, and we used to feed him on the veranda.
0: And this is where, for a little while,
1: but he hangs around here quite often.
0: All right,
1: little pointy nose, and it's like an oversized rat. Tail's about 8 inches long.
0: And where exactly are you? You outside of town, are you, or in town?
1: No, we're just outside of town.
0: And how long since the little numbat's been around?
1: I haven't seen him for a couple of weeks, but he was here for months and months. He used to dig up the lawns every night. It's unbelievable how much damage he used to do, but yeah, we got him quite quiet. You used to feed him every night. And he'd clean it all up through the night.
0: And what would you feed him? Ants?
1: Pardon?
0: You'd feed him ants or termites?
1: No.

0: bread.
1: Ooh.
0: He cleaned all that up every night.
1: All right, awesome. Thank you for
0: bones.
1: Right, thank you for sharing, John. I feel the advice is not to feed them bread. Thank you for your story, nonetheless, John from Manjimup. This is from Jim in Northampton. I have a black goanna that runs amok around my garden. My mum used to trap them because they would get into the hen house and eat the chook eggs. Rare animal experiences. Andrew, watched two beavers build a dam in America. That is from Daryl. Andrew, a rare experience. My husband chasing a fox naked. The fox was naked too, whilst trying to save our turkey one late night. Oh, the image. All right, now, after news, the leader of One Nation, Senator Pauline Hanson, has today done an interview with the ABC with my Perth counterpart, Ollie Peterson. We'll play you a big chunk of that right after news. It is 4 o'clock.
2: Good afternoon. This is ABC News with Jonathan Beale. State and Territory Disability Ministers say proposed changes to the NDIS Act are not consistent with commitments all governments made at National Cabinet in January. With more, here's National Disability Affairs reporter Naz Campanella.
3: In a joint submission to a parliamentary inquiry into proposed amendments to laws overseeing the National Disability Insurance Scheme, the ministers say the changes are being pushed through with limited consultation with the states. The bill put forward by the government paves the way for reducing the cost of the scheme by about $38 billion over 4 years. The ministers say the pace of reform focuses heavily on reining in expenditure, and that if changes to the NDIS aren't done with careful coordination with the states, there's a risk participants will end up in hospitals or have no access to services.
2: The federal government says it's watching the inquiry and its reforms have been carefully considered. The Prime Minister questioned One Nation's claim to have raised more than $1.8 million from public donations. The minor party yesterday launched the online fundraiser, which it dubbed Fire the Liar, in reference to Anthony Albanese and his government. The campaign comes in response to an earlier fundraising drive by Labor that focused on One Nation. Mr Albanese has expressed scepticism that Pauline Hanson's party has actually raised the money it says it has.
4: Did she, though? Did she, though? Did she? What evidence is there? You know, like it is an example of slogans being put forward.
2: The telecommunications industry ombudsman says complaints about financial loss and hardship rose by 32 and 25% respectively during the past quarter. The complaints range from businesses not being compensated for lost connections or financially struggling customers being refused special payment plans. Speaking to ABC Radio Perth, ombudsman Cynthia Gabert has urged telecommunications companies to show more compassion to their customers.
5: People don't want to not pay. They just want to be able to pay in a way that reflects their current circumstances and to get a hand to stay on top of their respective cost of living issues.
2: Communities in the Northern Territory, WA and South Australia are experiencing a Telstra outage due to a fibre break along the Stuart Highway. In WA, impacted locations include Lake Argyle and several parts of the Nyanyadjara lands, including BHP's West Musgrave campsite and Warburton. Telstra says crews from Adelaide are travelling more than 1,000 kilometres to the site to begin repairs. Logistics company Crestlink has struck a deal to buy the Koolan Island iron ore mine off the Kimberley coast. MGX Resources is selling the operation and all its mining assets for $20 million to concentrate on a gold mining venture in the Tanami Desert. MGX Chief Executive Peter Kerr says he anticipates Crestlink, which has interests on neighbouring Cockatoo Island, will use Koolan for its 300-bed camp and runway, not for mining.
6: Their primary business and their core business is logistics and support for regional activities. So on that basis, you'd think that they'd be focusing on the infrastructure assets.
2: Pope Leo has blessed Barcelona's Sagrada Familia as an architectural masterpiece during his visit to Spain. The Pope led Mass marking the centenary of the death of the cathedral's architect, Antoni Gaudí. The procession attracted an estimated 120,000 people to the streets of Barcelona. Gaudí worked on the temple for 40 years before his death in 1926. Construction was meant to end this year, but its completion's been pushed back to 2035. In the AFL, West Coast coach Andrew McWalter says his side will need to be prepared prepared for a fired-up North Melbourne in their clash at Perth Stadium on Saturday. The Kangaroos suffered a massive loss against Fremantle last weekend in Bunbury, going down by 124 points in what was the Dockers' biggest ever win. McWalter says the Kangaroos usually respond after a heavy defeat.
7: Yeah, we've done like a little bit of research around every time they've had a loss this year, maybe a bad loss. The way they've turned up the next week has been really quite fierce. I'm sure they'd be disappointed with their game last week, but the expectation is that we'll get a red-hot Kangaroos turn up on Saturday afternoon.
2: In basketball, the New York Knicks have recorded the biggest comeback in NBA Finals history to move to within one win of ending a 53-year title drought. They came from 29 points down to beat the San Antonio Spurs 107 points to 106 in Game 4 at Madison Square Garden. The Knicks now lead the best of seven series 3-1. Game 5 is due to be played in San Antonio on Sunday. Perth's weather cloudy today with light winds and a very high chance of rain. Partly cloudy tomorrow with a high chance of showers most likely in the morning, and with a top of 17 degrees, currently 15.3. ABC News, it's 4:05.
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1: Indeed you are. Now up next, the leader of One Nation. She's in WA, Senator Pauline Hanson. Has today done an interview with the ABC. Now, it's with my Perth counterpart, Ollie Peterson, from Perth Drive. You'll hear from Senator Hanson shortly on a wide-ranging number of topics. Have a listen and you can respond to what you hear. And I also want to ask, do you think One Nation's popularity, and it is showing in the polls, do you think that popularity is temporary? Simply temporary, or is this a realignment of Australian politics? If you've got a view to share, 1300 560 222 is the phone number. On the rain front, a lot of round, 2 inches, 50 mil. Cape Burnie since 6 a.m. this morning, report Sean. Got a report to share, share away, on rare animal sightings. Andrew. Saw a platypus during the day in a small pond, Queensland. Followed it up with a cassowary up a farm driveway in Tully, Queensland. That's from Scooter on the spreader. Nice to hear from you, Scooter. Robin Nanup. I saw a mouse deer in India on a night tour. Never heard of a mouse deer. Thank you for sharing, Andrew. I've seen 5 white pointers free diving off Ningaloo. In the north, through to Cape Rich in the south. I wish they were a bit rarer, finishes this correspondence. Got something to share, share away. Paul says, rare-ish brolgas and a numbat at Ravy. Must admit, I haven't seen numbat in the wild. Still to tick that one off. Can't wait to see that tongue come out. 7 minutes past 4.
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1: Now to One Nation and leader Pauline Hanson is in WA. You might have heard about it. Selling out fundraising events, prompting a police presence at a protest outside one of those events late yesterday. Now, she says she's targeting a Labor-held federal seats in WA. And all this with the backdrop of recent polls showing her party has more support than any other party when it comes to primary vote. Now, Senator Hanson has earlier today spoken to ABC Radio. It was a wide-ranging interview. I'll play you a fair chunk of it shortly, and I'm keen to hear from you. Have a listen. What do you make of it? And I want to ask, do you think One Nation's popularity is simply temporary, or is this a realignment of Australian politics? Got a view to share? 1300 560 222. So the interview with Pauline Hanson is with my Perth Drive counterpart, Ollie Peterson. He started, we'll start things off with this question. Does Senator Hanson believe her party can defeat the Albanese government?
11: Well, it's not up to me. I'm providing the opportunity for people to vote for someone other than the major political parties. And the way the I'm feeling now the movement that's happening. Look, I had a sellout last night at the Crooked Spire last night, and again there was a huge big function as I was a guest speaker there. It's happening all

0: across the country, wherever I go. Venues are being sold out. People want change. Ollie, they've had enough. And it's up to the people then. I'm going to give them the opportunity. I'm going to put out my policies, which I have done, giving people the opportunity to say, okay, do you want to stick with what you've got? Because if you stick with them, I'm telling you, you're going to have a tough time ahead of you. Is your child ever going to own their own home? Do you feel safe on the streets? Do you feel there's a future for yourself and the nation? Do you feel better off now than what you did previously? Or do you want mass migration to still come in the country and destroy your way of living or your standard of living? Right. And that's what's happening.
1: So, Senator Hanson, what would be your policy on migration? What would be your stance if
0: you... Cut it back to 130 a year. All right, that's permanent residence, does not affect the palm workers or other workers that we need in the country. That needs to be set, and it's not set in stone, Ollie. Yeah. It's like a moving chessboard. You have to see what's happening in a period of time. What we need to do is encourage more Australians to have their children. We're down to 1.44. That's all having kids in Australia. So a lot of young ones don't really have it because they're in fear of what the climate's going to be like. That's what fear factor. That's why they're not bringing children into the world. They're in fear of the terrorism, fear of crime. They can't afford to have children.
1: Is that what people are telling you, Senator?
0: Yes, it is. Yes, I'm hearing it all the time. And that's what they are. The young ones don't know what the future holds for them. It was totally different my day. My family, I'm one of seven children, and it was all about four or seven children. I had four. So it's about if you're going to bring a child in the world, you want to make sure that you can provide for that child. And that's where a lot of the young ones don't want to.
1: Do you need to form an alliance with the coalition if you were to form governments? And do you and Angus Taylor talk regularly?
0: No, I haven't spoken to Angus Taylor since 2019.
1: Who'd call the shots, though, if it were to be some sort of alliance with the coalition?
0: Ollie, we don't know, all right? We're just going to see what happens after the next election. It's not about who called the shots. It's about us working together to get rid of the toxic Labor, Greens, Teal government. That's what we need to do. And it means to pull this country back. You know, the coalition have woken up themselves. They jumped on board with me to get rid of the voice to parliament. They jumped on board with me to get rid of net zero. You know, these are things that they need to do, but they're still bound to the Paris Agreement, which is not going to help us moving forward. So it's about us working together, and if it means that our numbers to join together will actually get rid of the Albanese government, Labor government, to right, we both work together.
1: Senator Pauline Hanson is my guest. Why is WA Senator significant to One Nation right now, and are there specific seats that you are targeting?
0: Well, we're going to, now we have this war chest, thanks to the people of Australia who've donated to it, it's unbelievable, but we're going to use that to target Labor seats. And yes, there are some here in WA, but I want to get another senator elected at the next federal election for WA and, you know, hopefully get more people elected to the state parliament as well, election in 2 years' time. But I think some of these senators, or I should say Labor ministers or Labor seats need to go because they're destroying the nation and we'll be looking at, you know, some of these seats.
1: Couple of quick rapid-fire questions. CGT and negative gearing changes, what would you do?
0: Okay, reverse the capital gains tax. Do not attack small businesses or any business that have worked hard to build up their business. You don't go ripping the guts out of it and taking their capital gains out of it. And also the negative gearing, just allow it for two homes.
1: So two homes, that'd be the limit?
0: Yep.
1: NDIS, what would you do?
0: That needs to be fully investigated for the scamming that goes on. Some of these schemes that these people are paid is not... what they should be entitled to. The NDIS was set up for those with severe disabilities, and that's what we need to go back to the basics with that as well, and the scammers, go after those ones.
1: So you'd support the reduction in participants?
0: You can't deny people that help and assistance and care that they need, but you can't allow those who are scamming it.
1: Can you share just a little insight with what your relationship is like with Gina Rinehart?
0: I consider her a friend, and I'm very, grateful is the word, for her support. You know, she's...

0: an Australian identity. She's one of the highest taxpayers in the country. The amount of people that she employs, her compassion for the Olympians, the farmers, the Royal Flying Doctors, the veterans, everything she's done for this country. And I have a lot of respect for the woman and what she's done.
1: Do you consult her on policy?
0: Yes, I do. Actually, she's been very beneficial. My policy on pensioners being able to work unlimited hours.

0: Listen to anyone who brings good policy to me. As I was at small business today, meeting today, those people are telling me what's destroying their businesses, whether it be the strawberry farmer, whether it be the construction industry or hospitality or the vineyards. So we're listening to all these people who will give me good ideas and policies, and that's where I get my policies from.
1: Okay, people like Andrew Hastie say that you represent Trump politics more than Australian values. Has he got a point?
0: No, he hasn't got a point, for Christ's sake. As I said to you, I've been around for the last 30 years. If you go and read my maiden speeches and things that I've spoken about over the years, I was saying it long before Trump. So anyway, that's
1: rubbish.
0: Yeah, sure. He's grasping at straws. Ollie, I'm sorry. He is actually trying to have a go and sink the boot in. That's nothing to do with it. I think Trump has introduced a lot of good ideas to get rid of the woke agenda, get rid of men out of sports. He's dealt with the immigration issue over there. He's drained the swamp and the waste of monies, but he's also brought in $19 trillion plus dollars into the states with investment. So what is wrong with that?
1: Well, he just said back in March, is Andrew Hastie, that you commit Australia to the Middle East conflict to help Donald Trump stamp out evil, and you stand by that?
0: Yes, I do, and it needed to be done. Does anyone want Iran to have nuclear weapons? I don't think so. Let's talk common sense here. Why is he having a go at me about that? There's plenty of other people, leaders around the world who feel exactly the same.
1: Finally, Senator Hanson, is this wave, do you think, just temporary, or do you think this is a realignment of Australian politics? Is what is happening here in Australia, is it echoing what is happening in North America, the UK, and even parts of Europe?
0: Yeah, we've seen it, what's happening. You can see the riots that's happening in Britain and Ireland at the moment, that the people have had a gutful of what the political parties have done to their countries. People want their patriotism. They want to know that there's a future for them and their kids. And it's the right side of politics is rising up around the world, and they want change, and that's happening here. This is not something that can be disregarded.
2: Okay, so that is Senator Pauline Hanson speaking to my ABC counterpart in Perth, Ollie Peterson, the presenter of the Perth Drive program. You've had a listen. If you've got a reaction to share, 1300 560 222. I will state we put in multiple requests for Pauline Hanson to come on this Drive program, but that's where we ended up. At 17 minutes past four.
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2: All right, Ando's disputing the accuracy of the polls. How many people are in these polls, mate? Well, I saw the number yesterday. It was 1,200 or so, which I understand is statistically relevant. Andrew says, Tony, I think One Nation's poll numbers will drop off as the election nears. People will think hard about who is best to lead Australia in a very complex world. I don't think Hanson and One Nation can manage international trade and security in Australia's best interests. Thank you, Tony. After hearing that interview, Andrew, I'm definitely voting for her, says Steve in Young's Siding. Troy says, spare me. 300 people sell out. Wow. And a week's a long time in politics, so 104 weeks is even more. Got something to share? 0448 922 604.
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2: Now up next, the latest in sport with Greg Johnston. So the AFL teams are out. Eagles supporters, we'll keep you abreast of that. The World Cup soccer action does begin tomorrow, and a little quiz question for you. Now, cast your mind back to the year of 2010. World Cup was played, and the games were somewhat drowned out by a musical instrument that sounded like this. What is that instrument? Do I put the word musical in front of instrument? Yes. What is that musical instrument? 044. Actually, ring us. Ring us. 1300 560 222. With the rain around, a few requests are coming through. One for Sarah Storer.

0: Thank you, Sarah. Storer, great voice. Awesome song, Come On Rain. Coming up, 23 past four, you just heard from Senator Pauline Hanson, the leader of One Nation in WA, speaking to Ollie. I did pose the question, the rise of One Nation, and it's quite the rise if the polls are an indication, the highest intention of primary vote than any other party for the last couple of polls. Is this temporary or is this a realignment when it comes to Australian politics? A big thank you to Pauline for at least giving us a choice in how we vote. Dismiss her at your peril, says Grover. And Pete in Quindalup says, Andrew, One Nation is here to stay. Most people I speak to are sick to death of the two-party system and bad policy. Thank you, Pete. I got something to share. 0448 922 604 is the text. Let's head into the sports world.
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2: Bit of a snorkeler, Wong. Do you do a snorkel? Someone please help me.
0: With all the latest in sport is ABC Sports reporter Greg Johnston. Hello, Greg.
3: Hello, Andrew. Great to chat.
0: Thanks for coming on. So we'll start with the World Cup. Do you call it World Cup football or soccer?
3: I just call it the World Cup,
0: do you?
3: But
0: okay.
3: I mean, I'm sort of cricket agnostic. I just call it the World Cup. But yeah, the World Cup of football, I guess that would be it.
0: Yeah, all right. Now I did pose this quiz question. Cast your mind back to 2010 World Cup. There was a musical instrument which was quite synonymous with that World Cup. I've asked for the audience to tell me what it is. It's One Massive Fly. Incorrect. Bryony in York. Andrew, I know exactly what it is. I have my own and I blow it every time we get 10 mils of rain here.
3: Yes, Bryony.
0: And it is, of course, the Vuvuzela. Have you blown one of those, Greg?
3: Never. And watching enough of the 2010 World Cup probably put me off ever trying to find one. It's not a great, it's pretty tuneless, isn't it, as far as instruments go?
0: Yeah, but it's good to have one in the collection. We've got one in our music box. Yeah.
3: Okay.
0: Yeah, hasn't been blown for a while. In fact, we should get it out. In fact, I might bring it in tomorrow. I'll play some Vuvuzela for you all. All right, so what game starts the World Cup, by the way, tomorrow?
3: It is Mexico against South Africa at the Aztec Stadium.
0: Vuvuzelas will be out.
3: Yeah, you might hear a few in the coverage tomorrow at 3 a.m. It'll wake everyone up anyway, which you might need at that time. But it's funnily enough, it's at the Aztec Stadium, Mexico City, which is exactly the same stadium where the World Cup in 1986 kicked off. Italy versus Bulgaria played that time, and it was a 1-1 draw. And I remember this because I was 8 and watched it. So that was probably the first game of football I ever did watch.
0: The Socceroos, when does the campaign begin?
3: The Socceroos begin their campaign midday our time on Sunday. So very nice time slot there against Turkey, formerly known as Turkey, in Vancouver. So that's a very nice time slot. They've got one game at 3 a.m. and another at 10 a.m. So 2 out of 3 ain't bad, as Meatloaf might have said.
0: And are the Socceroos at full strength?
3: Well, yeah, there's been a little bit of press flying around today about Mo Touré, who had ended the championship season in sizzling form for Norwich. He missed training, and the Socceroos are being a little cagey as to precisely why he did miss training. So we'll just have to wait and see on Mohamed. But, that's a little bit of a question mark there. But other than that, as far as I'm aware, I think they're in pretty good nick.
0: All right, let's go to the AFL. So the teams have dropped. No Dockers game this weekend, but North Melbourne have another home game in Perth against West Coast Perth Stadium, Saturday Arvo. What are the changes?
3: Well, yeah, not great news for Eagles supporters, unfortunately, Andrew. We've got Jimby, who we already knew was out injured, but now they've lost Willem Dersma, who's been a really handy inclusion this year, and Tom McCarthy, both of whom are out injured as well, and they've also omitted Malachi Champion. And they've brought in their mid-season draftee, Marcus Herbert, who was carving it up in the VFL for Geelong. They've also gone with Tom Gross, Josh Lindsay's back, which a lot of fans will be happy about, and Elijah Hewitt as well. So those are the four inclusions. But yeah, not great news on the injury front for the Coasters.
0: Okay, and to finish things off, a sporting comeback of note in the NBA final series. What's the story?
3: Well, it's unprecedented, really. It was that the largest comeback in NBA Finals history. The New York Knicks, leading the series 2-1 against the San Antonio Spurs, were 29 points down in the third quarter at Madison Square Garden and then got absolutely busy and ended up winning by a point, powered by 36 points from Julian Brunson and 33 from OG Anunoby, who actually sort of got the game-winning tip-in with 1.2 seconds left on the clock. It was a sensational performance, and they now take a 3-1 lead. So you'd have to back them probably to win their first title since 1973, which is incredible.
0: All right. Job well done. Thanks, Greg. Cheers.
3: No worries, Andrew. See ya.
0: Greg Johnston, ABC Sports reporter. 28 minutes past four.
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0: On Pauline Hanson and One Nation, Andrew, I agree with Pauline's and Australians want change, but I think she just won't cut it. If she gets up, the other parties will tear her apart, says this correspondent. Let me ponder that one. 0448 922 604. We'll get the latest in news headlines after this from Joan Jett.

0: John Jett. JJ. Bad reputation. Let's get the latest in news headlines. Bielo, hello.
1: Hello, Andrew. The One Nation leader, Pauline Hanson, says she consults with her friend, Australia's richest person, Gina Rinehart, on policy and will listen to anyone who brings her good ideas. Ms Rinehart is a well-known supporter of One Nation and in April gifted Senator Hanson a $1 million aircraft. Senator Hanson is currently visiting WA, where she's vowed to target Labor seats at the next federal election and take our country back. The WA Council of Social Service has expressed disappointment with the state's minimum wage, saying it lags behind the national rate. As of next month, WA's minimum wage is to increase by 4.75%. The award rate will rise by the same amount. The latest decision by the state's Industrial Relations Commission affects more than 300,000 workers and about 27,000 employers. And two men, Rui Yong Nia and Chen Li U, have been on trial in the WA Supreme Court accused of murdering a sex worker in February 2024. Her body was found in a hotel room at Ascot in Perth's east. She had the depressant GHB in her system, and the prosecution argued Mr. Liu had given it to her. Mr. Liu was found not guilty. Nia was found guilty of murder. More news, Andrew, at 5.
0: Thank you, Bielo. A quick question before you depart. Mm. We're about to meet a data scientist who has inputted, I think it's millions of pieces of information into a high-powered computer system to find out which country is most likely to win the World Cup. Yeah.
1: Didn't they just ask? Shouldn't they just ask the octopus?
0: No, the croc. The crocodile.
1: Oh, the crocodile is the one.
0: Yeah,
1: okay.
0: Much more accurate.
1: Yeah. Much more accurate than an octopus.
0: Where do you sit on this? You obviously sit on the
1: vibe. With the octopus.
0: Yeah.
1: 100%.
0: Okay.
1: Yeah.
0: Okay,
1: look,
0: you.
1: I wouldn't even know who's in the World Cup, to be honest.
0: All right. Thanks, Bielo.
1: Thanks, mate.
0: All right, you will meet the... Sure. I mean, if the octopus or the crocodile would speak to them. But the data scientist is next after this from the police.

0: of the police, and every little thing she does is magic. Yo. 22 minutes to 5. Do you rely on Paul the Octopus to pick the winner of sporting events like the World Cup football, we'll call it? Or would you rely on a data scientist who has ran 100,000 computer simulations of the World Cup to predict the most likely winner? Octopus or the data scientist? Let's meet the data scientist, Steve Stern. Hello to you, Steve.
1: Hi, how are you?
0: Yeah, good, thank you. So, from Bond University. So, talk us through exactly how powerful your data that you've inputted into this computer is. How accurate do you believe it will be?
1: Yeah, that's always the toughest question, isn't it? I mean, so the simulations, as you said, there's a whole heap of them. So the simulations are incredibly accurate, provided their input is. And I relied simply on the FIFA world ranking values that they use. So as long as FIFA's rankings are accurate, then my outputs are very accurate. But if you don't trust FIFA's rankings, then...
0: And what does history tell us about the accuracy of the FIFA rankings?
1: Well, I mean, on aggregate, they're pretty good. So, as I said, I tried mostly to focus on what I think the interesting issue is that, you know, despite the fact that there's over 200 countries that play football around the world, there's only about 8 or 9 teams that ever make it to the semifinals and the finals. And if you look at the FIFA rankings, those are the ones that are ranked in the top 8 or 9. So they get that part right. Within those 8 or 9, though, which one's 1 and which one's 5, that's the tougher question, I guess.
0: So your computer simulations has revealed the most likely winner of the World Cup in 2026 is?
1: Is Spain.
0: By much?
1: Just barely.
0: Yeah, by over who?
1: So Spain has a 15.8% chance of winning, and France has a 15.6, and then Argentina has 15.3. So those are the top three. I would be surprised if it doesn't come from one of them. The slight outsider with an outside chance is England, with an 11% chance.
0: Oh, they never win it.
1: As we all know, England doesn't tend to follow data analytics very well.
0: Yeah, and on that, do you compensate through your input that they generally get become hopeless?
1: That's a great question, and the answer is that for this particular simulation, since I didn't have a huge amount of time to get into those, I did not. Right, so 11% may actually be a slight overestimate of England's capabilities, especially if they have to get into a penalty shootout.
0: All right. Now, and I assume this is harder this year because this is the first year of 48 nations rather than 32.
1: Yeah, that's actually exactly right. I mean, to be honest with you, the only reason I did this was that they were switching the format of the tournament. And that's what's interesting to me is to see, you know, if that's actually going to have an effect on the spread of the probabilities. I'm not that interested in picking in those specific picking winners because I have to be honest with you, I'm dead set against gambling. I've seen way too many lives ruined by gambling. So, but just in terms of understanding whether the new format actually is better for the mid to lower tier teams, or whether it actually even consolidates the power of the top 8 or 9. And to their credit, it looks like it actually gives the mid-ranked teams a little bit more chance than they would have in the 32 team, which is kind of what you would guess, I suppose. But
0: and then can we bring into the conversation the Socceroos? So let's start with advancing out of the group stage. What chance the Socceroos advance?
1: Yeah, about a two-thirds chance. So it turns out that they were quite fortunate in their draw. Their draw is one of their group is one of the most sort of evenly balanced but relatively low ranked, because they got in with one of the hosts who don't have to be in the top of each group is either a top 10 team or one of the hosts. And so the U.S. is one of the apart from Canada, they're one of the lower ranked major teams. So we got a good draw on that front. On the other hand, we do have to play Paraguay, and Australia is typically not very good against South American opponents. We don't seem to cope with South American strategies very well.
0: Okay, so 60% chance of going from 48 teams into the round of 32, and then what percent to get into the round of 16 for the Socceroos?
1: Yeah, about 30%.
0: And then to the quarters?
1: About 10%.
0: And then to the semi?
1: Yeah, are you sure you want to know?
0: Yeah, go on.
1: So for the down to the semi, it's about 3%.
0: I'm happy with that. And then to win the thing. To win the thing.
1: To win this thing, it's about a 0.5% chance. So it's, as I say in my article, at least it's better than New Zealand.
0: Are they actually in it?
1: Yeah. They're in it, but they're the lowest ranked team in the entire tournament. So
0: okay.
1: They've only got a 20% chance of getting into the knockouts, and they've got basically no chance of winning it.
0: In fact, you've got lots of countries with zero chance of winning it. So the Socceroos
1: pretty. It's zero rounded off to one decimal point. I mean, I decided not to put in spurious extra decimal points. So most of the teams there don't have actually zero. They're 0.04 or 0.02 or something like that, but.
0: Let's
1: be honest, those teams aren't going to win. So
0: you never know. Yeah. Do you know who Paul the Octopus has picked this year?
1: I don't know who he's picked. I know who Paul the Octopus is, and I know he was remarkably successful at one point. But I think he's sort of regressed back to the mean as far as I can recall.
0: Good on you, Steve. Thanks for coming on. All the best with it. Cheers.
1: Thank you very much for having me. Cheers.
0: Steve Stern, data scientist from Bond University. He's regressed back to the mean. I reckon he's probably dead. It is 4:45.
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0: Andrew, I remember years ago they did get an octopus to tip the AFL Grand Final winner. Let's do that again and bring on the Dockers. Bit easier, though. The odds are a bit easier when you've just got two teams in the game versus 48. I wonder how Steve's going to go. Now, up next, our eyes to the sky. So there has been some significant rain around. If you've got a report to share, crikeys, it's been raining heavy in Denham of late. All of a sudden, a blink and they're up to 42 mils in the official gauge. If you've got a report to share, we did get a report on the road from Kaz, who was driving up to Barra Country, but was struggling to see out her windscreen around Warramal, and noted that some people pulling off the side of the road were getting bogged. If you've got a report to share from the rainy zones, what have you got? What are conditions like? 1300 560 222. DFAS are pretty keen to spread a safety warning. You'll hear from the superintendent of the Midwest, and we'll hear from a farmer who's pretty darn happy with what's falling on his paddocks after this from KD Lang.

0: Good track, KD Lang and Constant Craving. On the rain front, Andrew, 38 mils and still coming down. That is at Canna. So that's between Morowa and Mullawar. Pilbara Phil, nice to hear from you on the World Cup soccer/football. Andrew, and England's chances and whether you need to put extra things in the computer simulation that they tend to fold in big tournaments are not so this time, because Harry Kane has kicked over 60 goals this year for Bayern Munich. He is on fire, England's main striker. Hold that hope close to your chest, Pilbara Phil. Now, more on the rain. If you've got something to share, 1300 560 222 is the phone number. You can text as well, 0448 922 604. From the Bureau, there is a flood watch that's been issued for the Grenith, Murchison and Warramal catchments. You'll hear from the acting superintendent of the DFAS in the Midwest Gascoyne shortly. But first, to a farmer who farms north of Northampton, Damien Harris. Hello to you.
1: How you going, Andrew? Yeah, and everyone?
0: Good. Now, you sound a bit chipper. How much rain have you had?
1: Oh, look, I think we've had 40-odd, 40-ish around there. I haven't looked exactly, but was about 37 a couple of hours ago, and it's a little break now, but there's showers still coming through. Yep.
0: Yeah, and did it come down fairly heavy at some stages?
1: There was today a few times. I know a couple of farms further north of me had it a little bit heavier than us, but no, it was pretty steady and beautiful rain coming in from the north.
0: And what have you heard from around the district? Has it been stretching out?
1: Yeah, Kalbarri's got a lot. And like you just said, yep, it's gone right through out to Canna and that. So really good for the northern wheat belt.
0: How do you describe the feeling inside you right now? Just kicking back at home, thinking, oh,
1: it's nice. It's not. It's winter. It's winter, Andrew. It rains in winter. And this is, tropical systems come through. Yeah, it's a winter system.
0: Delivering good rain. Good on you, Damien.
1: Yeah.
0: Cheers,
1: mate. All right, Andrew. Thanks, mate.
0: Damien Harris, who's a farmer north of Northampton at Binu. Let's go to Brett Allen, acting superintendent of DFAS in the Midwest Gascoyne. Brent, hello to you. Thanks for coming on.
2: No problem, Andrew. How are you?
0: Yeah, good, thank you. What are you hearing? Has it got to dangerous or warning stages anywhere, or has it just been a good rain thus far?
2: Yeah, at this point, it's sort of, there's some localised hazards, localised flooding and inundation. Our crews have had about 5 requests for assistance across sort of a region. No structural damage, just fairly minor water ingress, inundation sort of stuff. There's a lot of water across roads in various spots, so we are asking that people slow down, obey those kind of temporary road signs and are really vigilant when coming up to floodwaters. So, yeah, there's definitely potential for the danger, but at this point, yeah, it's looking like a really good soak.
0: Yeah, and talk us through that potential. So is your expectation that there could be road closures?
2: Yeah, so probably more secondary and localised roads, more your gravel roads that are prone to wash out, sort of in the more far-flung parts of a region. Some of the smaller local roads. We're seeing, this time of year, the drains haven't had a really good flush out, so there's a fair bit of water tends to collect on the road, and we do get a bit of an influx of incidents, particularly road accidents and those sorts of things when we get events like this. So, yeah, we just ask that people are really careful, and that sort of includes pedestrians not walking, swimming, playing in any kind of floodwaters or waterways. So I think you mentioned at the top there, you just mentioned that there's minor flood warnings out for a number of catchments. So that includes all the tributaries. So that's, Grenith River and all the way out to Warramal, including the Murchison River. So any of those tributaries around the place as well can also pose a risk.
0: Yeah, we had some correspondence from, I think it was Kaz, talking about, I think she was on the way, sort of around the Warramal area, saying it was raining heavy, people were trying to pull over because vision was bad and they're getting bogged on the side of the road. What should you do in those circumstances?
2: Yeah, it's a tricky one. So we

0: if there's sort of not local arrangements or people who can come and help you out locally with confidence, then the SES emergency assistance number is 132 500. So we ask people to call that number if it's emergency assistance. Anytime there's a life-threatening emergency though, it's always 000. So we really encourage people to call 000, and that'll be, you know, portioned out accordingly to depending on the situation.
1: All right. All the best with it. Thanks for coming on, Brent. Cheers.
0: No problem at all. Thanks.
1: Brent Allen from DFIS. Colin in Moolyabini, 19 mils and counting. And Greg, the former meteorologist at the bomb, not happy with the term mils for rain. Say it in full. Millimetres. Okay. Sorry to upset you, Greg. 19 millimetres in Moolyabini. 38 millimetres in Canna. Kalbarri sounds like they had 70 millimetres. If you've got some millimetres to share, 0448 922 604.
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1: This is Australian Crawl, trying to decipher these lyrics. News is next.

0: will dig down.
1: Australian Crawl, beautiful people, is what he was saying. 2 minutes to five, we're talking about rare animal sightings, and some river rats did enter the conversation. This from Justin Andrew. Great to hear about the river rats in northern Australia. The river rat is very special and still occurs in waterways in the southwest of WA, including Albany, King River, Torbay areas. They are very exciting to see. Beautiful golden chest, web feet, long, busy white-tipped tail. Or bushy, it's probably supposed to read. And they have been recorded as eating feral black rats on cameras in New South Wales. They are very elusive.

0: The Kangaroos will also field the debutante with 207-centimetre ruckman Taylor Goad named to play. Perth's weather, partly cloudy tomorrow with a high chance of showers most likely in the morning. Winds westerly at 15 to 20 kilometres an hour, tending southerly 15 to 20 kilometres an hour in the early morning. An overnight minimum of 8 degrees before a top of 17, currently 15. ABC News, it's 5 past 5.
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2: To the Pilbara we head next. So unionised maintenance workers at BHP's port operations in the Pilbara have voted to go on strike, marking the start of what could be the mining industry's most significant industrial action this century. So the Australian Manufacturing Workers Union confirmed 90% of its members at BHP's operations in Port Hedland backed the proposed work stoppages. You will hear from the AMWU on this shortly. It is 6 minutes past 5. Many of you, if you're tuning in on analogue radio, you are off to the footy at 5:30 with all this weather around. We will get the drum from duty forecaster Angeline Prasad as well in the next 15 minutes. If you've got a weather report to share, 0448 922 604. Ray says, from Deepdale, Geraldton, hitched up the van this morning to head north to Warra Station. 45 mils from 7 a.m. to 9:30 before we left, with steady rain right through to Billabong. Then intermittent wipers all the way through to Warramal, where we are parked up for the night. Some heavy showers while parked up. I believe the road now closed into Warra Station. Maybe a word out for drivers to switch on their lights. It's about others being able to see you. Good point you raise, Ray. Thank you. So it does sound like it has been rather heavy in that area where there's not a lot of gauges around. I've got a report to share. You can text, even better, you can ring 1300 560 222. This is Paul Kelly

0: Haven't heard that for a while. Good track, Paul Kelly, and a sweet guy. The rain has spread down to Pingilly, and not in double figures, but appreciate it nonetheless. Corinna, nice to hear from you. 5.5 mil of rain at East Pingilly. Steady soaker. A little more for the tanks would be appreciated, though. Keep your correspondence coming through. 0448 922 604.
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0: Right, so unionised maintenance workers at BHP's port operations in Port Hedland have voted to go on strike, marking the start of what could be the mining industry's most significant industrial action this century. So the AMWU, the Australian Manufacturing Workers Union, confirmed 90% of its members in Port Hedland have backed the proposed work stoppages. Now, results from a similar electrical trades union ballot are expected later today. You will hear from Steve McCartney from the AMWU shortly. First, though, a BHP spokesperson has told the ABC the company's focus was on reaching an outcome that maintained industry-leading pay and conditions. Continuing, in the event of union disruptions at our sites, we have strong contingency plans in place to protect our people and ensure safe, reliable operations can continue. Now, the Chamber of Minerals and Energy in WA have put out a statement. It reads, in part, two of Australia's most significant economic assets are now being held hostage by militant unions. Every Australian should be worried about the message that sends the world. History shows industrial conflict doesn't lift living standards. All it does is drive investment, jobs and opportunity offshore. The primary beneficiary of the Pilbara strikes in the 70s and 80s wasn't workers in WA, it was workers in Brazil. Since the deunionisation of the Pilbara, direct and cooperative bargaining has delivered decades of jobs and productivity growth, the highest average wages in the country, and more than $100 billion in royalties for WA. Unrealistic union demands are putting the future of our industry at risk. So that's the statement from the Chamber of Minerals and Energy. Let's hear from Steve McCartney from the AMWU. Steve, welcome to you.
2: Oh, thank you, mate. Thank you for giving me the opportunity to dispel a few myths as well.
0: Okay, so what are your members asking for, and how far short is the agreement of that?
2: Well, our members have been working solidly around the bargaining table for the last 7 months without any progress at all. The company is just trying to stonewall them, and hopefully one day they might go away. This is the same company that made, $439,000 per worker over the last 5 years, delivering iron ore everywhere, so I don't think they're going broke anytime soon. The figure is almost three times the average wage of those people there.
0: Okay, but what are the figures you are asking for your workers?
2: Well, they want a reasonable increase with their job, and they also want the ability to collectively bargain for their next round of agreements. They also want to know what they're going to get paid every year when they do get their pay, because up until recently, that was a mystery until they gave them the money. And, there's going to be more than 100 people out there trying to fight for fair wages and conditions.
0: So now, you say they want a reasonable income. Can you define a reasonable income? What are the figures they want?
2: Well, at the moment, the amount of money they've made after tax is about three or four times more than what these guys are getting paid. So these guys aren't on, half a million or anything silly like that. These guys are on 100-odd thousand, right? And these guys aren't making big money, but they're making good money. And what they want to be able to do is know what their pay rise is going to be every year.

Because up until recently, they've found out on a one-on-one basis and weren't allowed to talk about their money. So they want to know that. They also want to know how their bonuses are made up so they can get some consistency around bonuses as well. So I know that I know BHP and others are trying to paint a wonderful picture. And all we're trying to do, really, is give these guys an opportunity to get wages and conditions that suit the workplace and where they are. And also, you know,

0: and they're nothing like our people.
1: Okay, but
0: So,
1: you haven't. So, is there a figure though that you can provide? What sort of percentage increase are you looking for, say, in the next 12 months for your workers?
0: well, these guys haven't really. They haven't. They've put their. They've put their. Sorry, these papers. These guys have put their stuff forward, right? They are looking for a percentage. I can't tell you that right off the top of my head, right? But what I do know is going to be fair and equitable. These guys are prepared to fight for it. And of course, instead of trying to sit around the table and talk with these workers properly, they're working out alternative methods to try and break their protected action. And it is protected action. I do warn them that it is protected action. They're doing this stuff in a legal way, in an efficient way, in a proper way. And the company should spend more time negotiating in good faith and less time trying to turn things around.
1: So when will this action happen, and how many workers will be taking part?
0: There'll be about 100 workers from our end anyway, taking this action. So
1: How many
0: they'll be
1: days?
0: work. These guys can do anything once they've got right of in, once they've got protected action. These guys could have 1 hour stoppages. They can have 2 hour stoppages. They can have half a day. And in West Australia, you actually have to tell them what you're going to do, when you're going to do it, and for how long. So when you do take action. So this is not like it's wildcat action where they won't understand. They get plenty of opportunity to know what's going on. We've got to give them notice. We've got to tell them what we're going to do. We're going to have to tell them for as long as we have to do it for. So this is a very, very, very difficult process to work your way through. And these guys have been trying to get the company just to sit around the table and talk properly to them and do some negotiating for the last 7 months. Our people aren't the guilty party in this. They just want a fair and equitable pay rise. They want to know what they're going to get as a pay rise every year. They want to know how their bonuses are constructed, and they want a company that cares about them.
1: When exactly will the strike action commence?
0: The strike action will commence when they vote to take it. And that's their prerogative, and the amount of hours they want to take is their prerogative as well. And by the way, they have to tell the boss what they're doing.
1: Okay,
0: So
1: we'll
0: this is not. I'm sorry, I didn't mean to cut you off, but this is not about a bunch of raving lunatics trying to set fire to the building. These are guys that just want to have reasonable wages and conditions, the right to bargain in good faith, and the company to do the same.
1: Thanks for coming on, Steve. Appreciate it.
0: Cheers, mate. Thank you.
1: Steve McCartney from the AMW, the Australian Manufacturing Workers Union. And just further on that statement from the CEO of the Chamber of Minerals and Energy, Aaron Morey, saying that unrealistic union demands are putting the future of our industry at risk. Shutting Port Hedland Port would cost our state millions in royalties per day, which erodes government's ability to support nurses, teachers, and other public servants. If you've got a viewpoint to share on that, Andrew, that last speaker will be a future poly. He didn't answer your question. We didn't get the details that I asked for. Tell him he's dreaming, says another. If you've got a view to share on this, particularly if you're in the industry, you can give us a ring as Sebastian. Love to hear from you. If you've got a point to make, a story to share, 1300 560 222 is the phone number.
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1: Indeed, you are. We'll get the latest on quite the extensive rain band from the bomb after this from Bruno Mars.

0: Good Seth track. Bruno Mars and I Just Might. 23 past five. Gary says, Andrew, I'm in mining. And in my view, this strike will only benefit the Simandua project in Guinea, known as the Pilbara Killer. Andrew, if you live in Port Hedland, you deserve a pay rise, says another. You're welcome to ring as well. 1-300-560-222. Let's head to the bomb.
1: But it's raining on the plains again.
0: There has been significant rain in parts. More to come. Angeline Prasad, hello to you.
2: Hi there, Andrew.
0: Where's the action now and what's to come, please?
2: Well, yes, we have already seen significant rainfall in the Central West and Shark Bay area. So just looking at a couple of totals, Geraldton Airport has reported almost 58 millimetres of rainfall since rain began falling from 10 p.m. last night. Shark Bay about 47, Kanama East about 41 millimetres. So widespread heavy rainfall through the Central West and extending to the Shark Bay area. For the remainder of tonight, we could potentially see, you know, totals getting up to 80 millimetres through the area south of Carnarvon, west of Mount Magnet, extending all the way down to about Three Springs, Durian Bay area, as that cloud band evolves. Tomorrow, we will see an easing in the rainfall through the Central West, but the focus will shift into the majority of the Gascoyne and the western and southern parts of the Pilbara. So again, widespread 30 to 60 millimetres, but we could see falls getting up to that 80 millimetres as that cloud band evolves. The cloud band will continue to progress north and east throughout tomorrow. The cloud band will weaken from tomorrow night, but yes, overnight into tomorrow morning, we're going to see the biggest totals through this area. The flood watch has been extended extended to the Wurrumal and the Murchison's catchments. Yesterday, it was only issued for the Grannough, and so we've included a larger area. So the impacts remain the same. We are going to see water flows through dry river creeks and beds, and some of these won't reach minor, but normally these rivers and creeks are dry at this time of the year, so we'll see water flow through that. We'll see standing water in the landscape. Secondary roads will likely be impacted, so communities will become isolated. So do be careful. Keep an eye out on any warnings we issue tonight. We did issue one earlier in the day for the heavy falls that were experienced around Geraldton. Rainfall has generally been persistent, but haven't really met our criteria, but could meet our warning criteria tonight and as we head into tomorrow morning. The rain is expected to gradually ease from later tomorrow through these areas, but light to moderate rainfall is going to persist through the Pilbara and to the interior heading into the weekend before the cloud band, instead of weakening, it actually reinvigorates ahead of the next cold front that's coming through on Sunday. So we'll see rainfall across southern and central WA, including the northwest of WA, so that's the Pilbara, and heading into next week. So, yeah, a few rainy days ahead, Andrew.
0: Okay. And those smaller totals in the Great Southern, could they be lifted
2: a
0: little?
2: Yes. So the area sort of around Mount Barker, Manjimup, and further east of Mount Barker, they're not likely to see much rainfall with this rain event. The models have actually, the guidance available to us, have actually reduced the rainfall. I was thinking about maybe 2 to 5 millimetres. Today it's more like a couple of millimetres. Maybe the odd patch getting up to 5 millimetres over the next 24 hours with the next cold front coming through on Saturday night into Sunday. They're likely to see a little bit more rainfall. So there is rainfall on the way, but not just for this event. That's the only place that seems to miss out on rainfall. It's the sort of, extending east from Margaret River to about Manjimup, Mount Barker, and a little bit further east through the Stirlings, unfortunately.
0: All right. Good on you, Angeline. Thanks for the info. Cheers.
2: Thank you. Bye-bye.
0: Angeline Prasad, a duty forecaster at the Bureau. Great weather report. Thumbs up, says this correspondent. And advice from this correspondent, don't camp in a creek bed. Sound advice. So we had a story the other day about that, didn't we? Andrew, when is Woodanilling going to get some rain? Well, that was that last question there. Maybe a little bit more for you. We dream of more than 3 mil. Well, I think 5 is where it topped out. But Saturday maybe another opportunity. Keep your correspondence coming. 0448 922 604.
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0: The union strike, so set to commence shortly by the sounds, with a 90% result in the ballot from the Australian Manufacturing Workers Union, BHP workers, Port Hedland. Andrew, the workers in the Pilbara mining industry, says Steve Yallingup, are already amongst the highest paid workers in Australia, and the union involvement is nothing more than income for the union coffers to donate back to the Labor Party. The WA mining industry has been through one of its most successful periods in history, and provides massive benefits for all Australians, including those workers without the unions being involved. That is the perspective from Steve in Yallingup. You've got a perspective to share. Don't be shy. You can ring 1300 560 222.
3: Some chase the story.
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0: Okay, if you're tuning in on old-fashioned analog radio, good on you. You are off to the football. It's going to be a corker of a game. So it's the red-hot Western Bulldogs against the resurgent Adelaide Crows. It's 42 seconds before the throw-up. Oh, sorry, the ball-up is a better term. And that's under the roof in Melbourne. Enjoy the call. For those of you tuning in on the Listen app, have you ever heard an instrument being played that was a 3D printed instrument? Well, have I got the story for you. Also, a cracking swan song ahead as well. Hope you can stick around. For those of you going to the footy, I'll chat to you tomorrow from 3. It is 5:30.
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0: Indeed you are. Thank you for hanging around. Let's get the latest in news headlines. Jonathan Beale, hello to you.
8: Hello again, Andrew. One Nation leader Pauline Hanson says the Premier's criticism of her voting record amounts to more Labor lies. Roger Cook's accused Senator Hanson of regularly voting against tax cuts and cheaper childcare and voting in favour of freezing pensions. He's questioned whether she really has stood up for the people she says she cares about. Senator Hanson says the comments are hogwash. Arthritis Australia says a cure for the condition is in reach following the federal government's latest funding announcement. The Commonwealth says $100 million will be spent over the next 10 years to help researchers improve prevention, diagnosis and treatment pathways. Arthritis Australia CEO Louise Hardy says it's a really positive step forward. And new figures show annual inflation in the US rose to 4.2% in May. It's the third consecutive monthly increase since the start of the war with Iran. The increase from 3.8% in April was largely driven by rising energy costs in the wake of the conflict and takes inflation to a three-year high. The President, Donald Trump, responded by telling reporters he loves the inflation. He then spoke about the US secretly getting oil through the Strait of Hormuz. More news, Andrew, at 6 o'clock.
0: Thank you, BLO. Now, would you be interested in hearing what a 3D instrument, a 3D printed concertina and a 3D printed violin sound like?
8: Yes, I would, particularly the concertina.
0: Yeah, okay, we'll stick around. You'll have time to get there for the 6 o'clock bully, by the way. And also, can I bring it up, because it was very un-Bealo-like, the 3pm radio news bulletin where you crashed into 3.05 and you're cut midstream. You've so never done that before, Bealo, and I was a bit worried about you.
8: No, it's a bit hard to explain what happened, but basically we had 40 seconds of audio that actually wasn't in the bulletin until the last couple of seconds.
0: Someone else's fault.
8: No. I'm accepting full responsibility. I got it. It's a bit complicated, but I transferred it into the EQ before the audio was attached to the story, if that makes sense to anybody. And I hadn't accounted for the fact that the bulletin was now 40 seconds longer. So what I needed to do was drop another story.
0: Yeah.
8: But when I'm reading the bulletin, I don't really look at the big hand Andrew.
0: Yep.
8: I only really look at the second hand. And the second hand was ticking around nicely. And if you hadn't been cut off by the computer, you would have heard a perfectly executed six-minute bulletin, possibly the first of its kind.
0: It's a very good reason given. Thank you for explaining, Jonathan Beale. At 27 minutes to six.
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0: Okay, so what are 3D printed musical instruments, such as a 3D printed concertina and violin, sound like? And why would you do it anyway? That story after this from Rod Stewart.

0: Great song. Rod Stewart, one of his best. Young Turks, good song title too. 22 minutes to 6. Digger Man, nice to hear from you on the weather front. Emu, it's still ruddy raining. Oh, I love that term, ruddy. Still ruddy raining here, being a track, and Digger Man drives a track machine. Because I drive a track machine, I'm the only silly bugger still working. The rest have pulled up stumps. Thank you, Digger Man. Now, we were discussing earlier in the program sightings of rare animals off the back of the black-headed gull. We've had a lot of stories being shared, including pygmy rhinos, water rats, orangutans in Borneo. Andrew, I have seen a very large cat that ran like a cheetah, says James. Hello, James.
1: Hey, how you going?
0: Yeah, good, thank you. So, was this late at night and you were in an hallucinogenic state, or did you genuinely see a very large cat running like a cheetah?
1: It was late at night. There was definitely no drugs involved. But me and my mate, we're driving back from Denmark and we're passing through Young Sightings, and this large cat ran across the road and we nearly hit it. And it was so quick. I thought I was seeing things, and my mate was like, nah, that was real. And yeah, it was just this big black cat just ran like a cheetah and we nearly ran it over.
0: How big do you reckon?
1: I was as high as the bonnet of our car, if that.
0: Really? And what, four-wheel drive? Big car?
1: No, we're in like a little hatchback.
0: Okay. All right. That brings down the size a little bit of this cheetah-like large cat. And it was very dark. And then did you see it again running into the bushes?
1: No, it happened so quick. It was gone. It was, moment of like, did we just see that?
0: Did you have a dash cam?
1: Nah, this is ages ago.
0: Yeah, all right. How many years ago?
1: Oh, I would have been, nearly 15 years ago, probably.
0: Yeah, 14. Okay, right. Yeah, because actually there's a story, and we're going to cover it tomorrow. There was a, this very large feral cat was caught, and it measured, stretched out, 1.3 metres. Stretched out, what do you think that cat was?
1: Probably the same cat, probably.
0: All right. Good on you, James. Thanks for getting in touch. Cheers. Well, I mean, I don't think it was the same cat, because this story tomorrow comes. This cat, this big cat, comes from Dubbo. Long way to Dubbo. Got a story to share. 1-300-560-222 is the phone number.
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0: Now, we do hear a lot about what can be done with 3D printing, from the dodgy side of things like guns to more positive and medical related like heart valves, or even building a 4x2 house with a 3D printer. But what about musical instruments? Well, an Albany museo has turned the tech to manufacturing concertinas and violins. The ABC's Rosemary Murphy has the story.
3: 3D printing has become so much of a feature of Eddie J's life, he wrote this song about it. It began with a bet with his dad, who didn't think it was possible to make your own concertina.
4: My dad played the concertina, plays the concertina. He's a teacher, a workshop leader in the UK. There's quite a big concertina contingent there. And he'd be wanting to make his own concertina for decades. And I wasn't very good at woodwork, so I bought a 3D printer and re-engineered it on a computer. All the linkages are different inside. It's completely new. And no one thought it would work, and including my dad.
3: It came with some challenges.
4: The way the levers work, the way the springs work, the way the buttons work, it's all new. Different materials, different techniques. I know how a real concertina works, but those measurements inside don't work for me. The plastic behaves very differently from wood, and it resonates differently as well.
3: But eventually there was success.
4: I ended up making about 50 of them and sending them all over the world, which is how I met my wife, Josephine, indirectly.
3: He decided it was fitting to make her a 3D printed violin.
4: I had to do about 10 prototypes until I got one that really sounded like a violin. You'll notice the blue, it's the same shade as her eyes.
3: Josephine Jay says it has a unique sound.
5: It's very smooth, velvety smooth. Every note has this reverberance, this ring, ding, like a bell. It's like velvet. Yeah, it's quieter, but in other ways it's got this beautiful quality that I've never experienced in a wooden violin before. It's quite unique.
3: The couple perform regularly together, including at their wedding.
4: We played my violin and my accordion, which is mostly 3D printed as well, at our wedding, and the registrar said she'd never seen anything like it. It was lovely.
3: Eddie J is now looking to utilise an automated computer numerical control for wooden projects.
4: I hope to be making wooden violins using that, but using my computer design that I've used to make these. I also hope to be making wooden concertinas. So there is an irony here. There's a full circle where I'm back to using wood to make beautiful instruments, even though it's used using the cutting-edge technology that I feel more comfortable with.
0: Okay, so that is Eddie J from Albany. You can read more, look at some pickies. ABC News Online, the ABC's Rosemary Murphy with that story.
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0: Rare sightings, well, rare animal sightings. Yeah, I got one, says Reed. The Komodo dragon. Where was it? Komodo Island, of course. How was it? Scary creature, says Reed. I'd love to go to Komodo Island. Be better than Bali. 6:15. Now up next to Swan Song, and you will meet an Esperance Community Arts stalwart who has just been honoured with a life membership at the Canary Arts Facility for his services to the arts and community. Now one of his main gigs is music promotion in the region, particularly around the Esperance region. His name is Kaiser. I'll have a chat with him after this from the Pickering Brothers.

0: the Pickham Brothers and a Barefoot Kid. It is 10 to 6, time for a swan song.
1: Swan song.
0: Yes, some West Australian music to take us up to the news at 6 o'clock. And today, we tap into the role of a music promoter. And one with a story to share. So those of you that have had any involvement with the Esperance music and arts scene, you'll know the name Kyron Kaiser Smithson. He's synonymous with all things music, arts, community events, and he has been inducted as the newest life member of the Esperance Kennery Arts Centre. And he's here for a chat. Kaiser, congratulations.
2: Thanks very much, Andrew.
0: What does that mean for you? Is that you feel really great with that?
2: Yeah, it was massive. Yep. Quite the honour, unexpected, and I don't know, just forces me to, not forces, but certainly asked me to reflect on the work that I've done at the Cannery and in the Esperance music scene in general. So, no, super excited.
0: Yeah, so music promotion, there's not a lot of people doing it in regional WA. How did you get into it? What was the prompt for you to say, Brody, this is me?
2: Yeah, for sure. I did tourism marketing management at university, come back and worked on the farm for a piece, and started playing a few shows and in Esperance, just solo acoustic stuff, and recognised that there was a real opportunity for someone that would organise shows and work with local musicians to give them the platform to perform, you know what I mean? A lot of people didn't have the equipment or the drive to work with venues and stuff like that. I had a good PA, and so, yeah, I started off. I was just doing smaller shows, normally solo acoustic, and just hitting up people from within the music scene to join those lineups, and that all carried on from there.
0: Yeah, and what sort of impact do you reckon you've had? Have you discernibly grown the scene?
2: Yeah, it's wild at the moment. So my role has constantly changed. I've been sort of working for about 14 years, I guess. And what amazes me now is that there's this unbelievable amount of music activity happening in Esperance that I'm not directly involved in, you know, and I love that so much, you know. There's just all this stuff bubbling away, all these different amazing projects, you know. I work closely with the venues and still make sure that everyone has these opportunities to perform, and I think that work over those years has created this culture where live music, live performance, writing original music is valued within Esperance. And now my specific involvement in projects isn't so important. You know, it's taken on a life of its own. And so it allows me to work I'm still working in music promotion. I'm working on different sorts of projects now. But, yeah, it's just amazing to see that.
0: Yeah, and those different sorts of projects. You mentioned there it was very much a focus on giving locals a chance to show their skills and have local shows. Is now one of the focuses getting artists from elsewhere to come and play in Esperance?
2: Yeah, definitely. I see my role a bit differently now. So when I'm working on bigger shows, you know, it might end up being seven acts on a lineup, for example, and we will have three or four acts from out of town and three or four acts from Esperance. A lot of value in that because it allows the Esperance musicians to interact with musicians that may be further along in their career. So it acts as a networking opportunity, but I feel there's a lot of inspiration that can be drawn from that. You know, you pull some amazing musician out of the city and they come down, and young musicians in Esperance get to see those guys play and they're like, oh, wow, you know, this is the level that we can reach if that's what we want to do. And then I also work to, as much as I possibly can, to run workshops with those touring artists as well, so they're delivering something to the local community, development opportunities for local musicians, etc.
0: All right. Let's play the music of one of the local artists that you've promoted. Now, you've chosen an artist by the name of Rachel Vibart. Talk us through Rachel.
2: Yeah, for sure. So, interestingly, Rachel and I've known her since she was 14. I think she's about 26 or 27 now. Fantastic original songwriter. And, yeah, when I first started out, me and Rach were doing stuff together, I think. One of my first shows, probably my first show I put on, Rachel was on that lineup, and playing original music. She was like 15, you know, 15, 16. And she's since gone on to record. She's played a lot around WA, played shows in Perth, you know, and still is consistently writing music. So, yeah, it's just awesome to think of Rachel. You know, she's not someone that will probably go on to play professional music across the country, but that's not the point. It's all about giving people that outlet to...

0: do what they want and do what they love. And, you know, it has had a really positive impact on her and her journey. So, yeah, she's a fantastic artist. And this track that you're going to hear was recorded for one of Wham's regional recording projects.
1: Yeah, and it's called Flowers Blooming in the Night. Let's give it a rip, eh? Congratulations once again. Thanks for chatting, Kaiser.
0: Thanks so much, mate. Appreciate it.
1: Cheers. A long-time music promoter who's been given the honour of life membership of the Esperance Cannery Arts Centre in Esperance, Kyron Smithson, otherwise known as Kaiser. This is Rachel Vibart.

0: Rachel Vibart from Esperance and Flowers Blooming in the Night. Time to get the latest in news. It is 6 o'clock.
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3: This is Jonathan Beale with ABC News. Good evening. One Nation leader Pauline Hanson.

0: Johnson says the WA Premier's criticism of a voting record accounts to more Labor lies. Roger Cook has accused Senator Hanson of regularly voting against tax cuts and cheaper childcare and voting in favour of freezing pensions. He's questioned whether she really has stood up for the people she says she cares about. Senator Hanson has told ABC Radio Perth those comments are hogwash.
1: This is people of the Labor side who are scared. This is a scared Premier who can see that people now have someone else to vote for. You got your elections here in WA in 2 years' time. I will be gearing up for those state elections as well.
0: A man has been found guilty of murdering a woman in a Perth hotel room. Rui Hong Nia and Chen Liu had been on trial in the WA Supreme Court, accused of murdering a sex worker in February 2024. Her body was found in a hotel room at Ascot in Perth's East. She had the depressant GHB in her system, and the prosecution argued Mr. Liu had given it to her. Mr. Liu was found not guilty. His lawyer had told the court their client was following Nia's orders and did not know what his purpose was. Nia has been found guilty of murder and is facing a sentencing hearing in October. WA's minimum wage is to increase by 4.75%, and the award rate will rise by the same amount as a result of the latest decision by WA's Industrial Relations Commission. Each year, the Commission's required to make an order on wages for employees paid the minimum wage or award rates in the state industrial relations system. As a result of the IRC's decision, the minimum wage will increase to $998.30 a week from next month. Earlier this month, the Fair Work Commission raised the national minimum wage by 6%. WA's Premier Roger Cook has refused to say what it cost to bring four Italian soccer teams to Perth to play friendly matches. Serie A teams Juventus, Inter Milan, AC Milan and Palermo will play three matches between the 5th and 11th of August. The ABC understands the event cost taxpayers around $11 million. Mr. Cook has told ABC Radio Perth there will be a return on the investment.
2: Which means that people get local jobs in the hospitality and tourism industries. We continue to create a vibrant community here and we continue to promote Western Australia as an event destination.
0: State and Territory Disability Ministers say proposed changes to the NDIS Act are not consistent with commitments all governments made at a national cabinet in January. With more, here's National Disability Affairs reporter Naz Campanella.
3: In a joint submission to a parliamentary inquiry into proposed amendments to laws overseeing the National Disability Insurance Scheme, the ministers say the changes are being pushed through with limited consultation with the states. The bill put forward by the government paves the way for reducing the cost of the scheme by about $38 billion over 4 years. The ministers say the pace of reform focuses heavily on reining in expenditure, and that if changes to the NDIS aren't done with careful coordination with the states, there's a risk participants will end up in hospitals or have no access to services.
0: The federal government says it's watching the inquiry and its reforms will be carefully considered. New figures show annual inflation in the US rose to 4.2% in May. It's the third consecutive monthly increase since the start of the war with Iran. The increase from 3.8% in April was largely driven by rising energy costs in the wake of the conflict, and takes inflation to a three-year high. The president, Donald Trump, responded by telling reporters he loves the inflation. He then spoke about the US secretly getting oil through the Strait of Hormuz.
4: The numbers were great. You know what I really love? I love the inflation. You know why? Because as soon as this war is over, you know, I can say it now, something you didn't know. Do you know we've been taking out millions of barrels of oil? Nobody knows it. You know who doesn't know about it? Iran until right now.
0: In basketball, the New York Knicks have pulled off the biggest ever NBA Finals comeback to take a 3-1 series lead. They trailed San Antonio by 29 points in the third quarter of Game 4 at Madison Square Garden, but stormed back to win by a point. They're now 1 win away from ending a 53-year championship drought. Jalen Brunson scored a game-high 36 points and has told ESPN they never gave up on the game.
5: One word that captures that all is just believe. Just believing in each other. Believing in the process, chipping away one possession at a time. It wasn't going to be one play to get us back. It wasn't going to be one momentum play, but it was just hitting singles, getting on base, just keep chipping away.
0: Perth's weather, partly cloudy tomorrow with a high chance of showers most likely in the morning, a low of 8 degrees, a top of 17, currently 14.5. ABC News.
6: Good evening and welcome to PM. I'm Samantha Donovan, coming to you from the lands of the Wurundjeri people of the Kulin Nation in Melbourne. Tonight, fears of a return to all-out war as the United States and Iran exchange missile strikes in the Middle East. Also, the opposition leader rejects the suggestion the coalition join forces with One Nation to defeat the Labor government. And soccer fans in Mexico City getting ready for the opening game of the World Cup.
7: It's the happy face of humanity and civilization, because when we see something like a World Cup and we can manage to organize and to do something all together, it's very hopeful for everyone.
6: We start this evening in the Middle East, and Iran has attacked US bases in the Gulf region in retaliation for the latest round of American strikes, which came after Donald Trump said that Tehran had taken too long to make a deal to end the war. In the last couple of days, Iran and the US have escalated strikes on each other's military and surveillance sites. These attacks appear to be the most serious breaches of the ceasefire, which they agreed to in April. The ABC's Middle East correspondent Matthew Doran is in Jerusalem. Matthew, what's the latest?
8: Sam, good evening. There have been more strikes from the US and Iran over the course of the evening or into the middle of the night here in the Middle East. The US launched a series of attacks against Iran, which it is describing as self-defense attacks there, and there have been explosions reported in a number of places along the country's Persian Gulf coast there, but also in cities much closer to Tehran as well. And the US is describing this as strikes which were targeting things such as air defense systems and some of its missile capabilities there as well, its communication facilities there too. In response, we have seen further attacks by Iran across the Gulf. Now, the areas which have been particularly targeted are Bahrain and Kuwait. So these are two Gulf states which have US military presences, which continue to be targeted by Iran. More broadly, there have also been strikes across Jordan as well. This is still a very fragile, very fraught situation, and it's the second day of these back and forth, this exchange of fire between the two countries there. It is, of course, threatening to plunge this entire region back into all-out war, and there are a lot of people watching this situation very concerned about what will happen if this continues for a third, fourth, or into a fifth day.
6: Matthew, what's the feeling in the Middle East? Do these strikes mean the ceasefire is effectively over?
8: It really depends how you define what a ceasefire is, Sam. But if we think of how the US President Donald Trump himself was defining a ceasefire as recently as late last week, he said that in that part of the world, a ceasefire means a more moderate level of shooting as opposed to necessarily a total end to the shooting. Now, that might be a stretch of the definition there, but that certainly does seem to explain or go to the point that is being made in the Middle East at the moment, that truce is still holding. And that's because we haven't seen a return to all-out fighting in the same way that we were witnessing back in March and early April before this truce was announced. If this situation continues to develop, if Donald Trump follows through on his threats to bomb things like power plants and bridges, if that happens, then that could be the moment that this ceasefire is completely torn up.
6: Iran is saying that the Strait of Hormuz is now closed completely. The US is denying that. What's your understanding of what's going on there?
8: Now, it does appear that there have been some ships moving through the Strait of Hormuz, and certainly Donald Trump is saying that some oil tankers from Gulf states in particular have been getting through that very narrow shipping channel. But we are also still seeing reports every now and then of some ships being attacked by the Iranian forces as they try to move through that area. So it doesn't appear that traffic is at a complete standstill. However, it's certainly not what it normally is. And even if there was a deal sometime in the very near future to end this war and some arrangement around the future control of the Strait of Hormuz, we're not going to see necessarily ships moving through that shipping channel incredibly quickly, and the whole situation, which has affected the entire global energy markets, fix itself overnight. And that is why, again, I think the Strait of Hormuz and what is happening there, if there are further attacks both by the US and Iran in that area, that could also be another trigger for this to deteriorate even further.
6: The ABC's Middle East correspondent Matthew Doran in Jerusalem. The opposition leader Angus Taylor has ruled out joining forces with One Nation to defeat the Labor government at the next election. The idea for the coalition and One Nation not to compete against each other in winnable seats came from a Liberal Party frontbencher. Pauline Hanson's One Nation is not only enjoying a huge surge in the opinion polls, it's also claiming to have raised $2 million since launching its so-called Fire the Liar fundraising drive. Rachel Mealy.
9: Emerging from a business breakfast in Perth, Pauline Hanson reflected on her party's fundraising efforts. She says people are throwing money at One Nation to help oust the Prime Minister.
10: To get that amount of money says the Australian people have had a gutful of him. They want him gone.
9: This morning, Anthony Albanese raised questions about the party's claim that it had raised $2 million in its so-called Fire the Liar fundraising drive.
11: She says that she smashed you in the fundraising race, though. She raised more than $1 million yesterday.
12: What evidence is there? It is an example of slogans being put forward. Are not substance, and people can say all of these things. They get a run in the media.
9: Pauline Hanson says the fundraising total is legitimate and she'll be sending every donor a receipt.
10: Grabbing at straws to justify why we've got so much support from the Australian people, he can't even believe it himself. I heard on the grapevine he's only received about $20,000 for the Labor Party, so he can't imagine One Nation getting the support that we have.
9: One Nation's Chief of Staff, James Ashby, says the party will get an independent auditor to prove the fundraising is above board.
13: We've made the decision this morning that we'll get the website independently audited by a forensics team, and they can actually give a stat deck to state that the website is real, the money's real, the count is real.
9: As One Nation surges in the polls, Liberal Party frontbencher Tony Passon has suggested that the Coalition and One Nation could work together at the next election and carve up winnable seats between them. It's an idea that would ensure Coalition and One Nation candidates aren't competing against each other for votes. But opposition leader Angus Taylor was quick to rule it out.
14: No, there's no plan to carve up seats. We won't be doing that. What we will be doing is focusing on a Labor government that's taking this country in the wrong direction.
9: Liberal Senator James Patterson was even more unequivocal.
15: I am not interested in dividing the spoils with another political party 2 years out from the election and, frankly, hitching our wagon to their brand with all the risks that that entails between now and then.
9: Former Liberal Party strategist and now political commentator Tony Barry says an electoral map carve-up wouldn't win over voters.
16: But all it does is just send a message that this is a surrender rather than a fight. And voters will assess that accordingly, and they'll just sort of see, well, there's no difference between the two parties, so they may as well go for the original rather than the Xerox of the Xerox.
9: He says the fact the idea was floated by a Liberal MP, then kiboshed by the leader, points to problems within the party's organisation.
16: Well, it's chaos. Yeah, there's no strategy. It's all sort of day-to-day tactics and freelancing and thought bubbles.
6: Pollster Tony Barry from the Redbridge Group, Rachel Mealy reporting. State and Territory Disability Ministers are accusing the Albanese government of pushing ahead with reforms to the National Disability Insurance Scheme that don't align with previous agreements. The criticism comes in a joint submission to a Senate inquiry that's looking into the government's draft legislation enabling dramatic changes to the NDIS. The government's looking to reduce the cost of the scheme by about $38 billion over 4 years. Earlier this year, it had got the states and territories to agree that costs needed to be brought under control. In return, they were given additional funding to reopen disability services for people who would no longer be covered by the NDIS. Naz Campanella is the ABC's National Disability Affairs reporter. Naz, tell us a bit more about this submission from the states and territories.
17: The state and territory governments have put a joint statement together to say, well, this particular legislation goes further than they thought the reforms would. It says the draft legislation went beyond and in contrast with recommendations of previous reviews that had been done into the NDIS, and that it was inconsistent with commitments by all governments made at National Cabinet in January. It says the pace of the changes and lack of consultation risk participant safety. And it's saying basically that there is a potential for people with disability to end up in hospitals or using services that are fragmented or basically going without services altogether. Because remembering that there are no services outside of the scheme as yet. The whole point was they were supposed to be starting to be set up and they're nowhere to be seen at the moment.
6: So some pretty strong criticism of the federal government from the states and territories. Has the federal government had anything to say in response as yet?
17: Yeah.

0: has proposed in order to change the NDIS to make it more sustainable are ones that were carefully considered. He's also defended the timing of the inquiry, the 3 days now and the 2 weeks that people were able to put forward submissions. I might add, Sam, that more than 4,000 submissions, written submissions that is, were received by this inquiry. So quite a big groundswell of people wanting to have their say on it. I might also add, Sam, for some extra context, you know, that the services that have been stated that need to be reinstated by state and territory governments are ones, for example, you know, the Thriving Kids program, which many of your listeners may recall, was announced by the federal government last year at National Press Club. The first phase of it is due to begin this October, and it is basically a program, an alternative to the NDIS for children who are autistic or with developmental delay with mild to moderate support needs. Now, that's one plank of these kind of foundational supports, as they're being dubbed, basically services outside of this scheme, because there was obviously too many children with those particular conditions with mild to moderate support needs that were joining the scheme. And so this is, in a sense, to provide an alternative for those children.
1: And as I understand, NDIS service providers have also been giving evidence to this Senate inquiry. What have they had to say?
0: Bit of a mixed response there. So firstly, they did state that they were not able to support this draft legislation in its current form. We heard from a rumour and we also heard from higher up. The chair actually pointed out that they were some of the only organisations, particularly higher up, that were actually supportive of some of the measures. And the support for the measures, for example, of greater regulation, so mandatory registration for providers and greater oversights over fraud as well.
1: Naz Campanella is the ABC's National Disability Affairs reporter, and that Senate committee report is due for tabling in Parliament next Tuesday. Naz says the government wants to get the NDIS legislation through before Parliament rises for the winter break in early July, but she says the bill doesn't have the support of the Coalition and the Greens, so she's expecting the government will need to make some changes. This is PM. I'm Samantha Donovan. You can hear all our programs live or later on ABC Listen. Shares in Elon Musk's SpaceX will be offered to the public for the first time tomorrow, and analysts are expecting it'll be the biggest stock market debut in history. The American rocket company has an estimated value of more than $1.7 trillion US. And Australians want in on SpaceX's initial public offering, known as an IPO, as Rachel Hayter reports.
2: Australian investors are flocking to buy in on the richest man in the world's rocket company.
3: It's the biggest IPO in history.
2: Susan Stone is Credit Union SA Chair of Economics at Adelaide University.
3: The last biggest was in 2019, and it was when Saudi Aramco went public, the Saudi Arabian wealth fund. That came in at a value of $1.7 trillion.
2: Elon Musk's SpaceX is targeting a valuation of $1.77 trillion US dollars, which would make it the seventh biggest publicly traded US company by market value. Here in Australia, the largest online stockbroking firm, CommSec, is heaving under demand for the stocks, reporting extremely high call volumes and warning of fake SpaceX IPO email phishing scams. Reuters reports this IPO is already 4 times oversubscribed, meaning demand for the stocks outstrips what's on offer, which Susan Stone says could leave some hopeful investors disappointed.
3: They may try to get 1,000 shares, but they may end up only having 200 or 30 or something like that. So it will depend on when it goes live, how that all plays out.
2: SpaceX is being launched on the NASDAQ tomorrow, Friday, June 12, under the ticker symbol SPCX. It'll be 11:30 at night here in Australia, Eastern Standard Time. Valuation expert from RMIT University, Pete Fernandez, argues the oversubscription will initially drive prices up.
4: People are like, oh, this stock is really, really exciting. It's really, really promising. So is an opportunity for us to get in on the action.
2: But expectation is one thing and reality is another.
4: It being oversubscribed could actually mean that it could be a herd mentality, where if you look at the

0: fundamentals and the valuations, it might not actually meet what the expectations of investors are. And a lot of people are pulling in together to invest in the stock and to drive up its price.
1: And hype doesn't last forever.
0: At some point, the market will start to adhere to fundamentals. Investors will start to look at the numbers and they will start to look at the valuations more closely.
1: Kyle Rodder is Senior Market Analyst at Capital.com.
2: It's massive. It's going to be historic. In the past, it would have been very difficult for the average mum and dad to be able to get access to such a large IPO.
1: He believes Elon Musk's decision to make SpaceX available to Australian retail investors shows just how expensive his ambitions are.
2: This is incredibly capital intensive. And I think that what we're seeing here is the company trying to open up every possible avenue to raise what it requires to be able to effectively achieve what it wants to achieve.
1: And Mr. Musk will soon have market competition from other tech behemoths, with IPOs also on the horizon from both OpenAI and Anthropic.
3: Rachel Hayter. The Australian Recording Industry Association's Hall of Fame is marking its 40th anniversary at a special event in Sydney tonight. As part of the celebration, ARIA is honouring six acts with induction into the hall. Kimberly Price filed this report.
4: The 2004 reworking of Black Betty by Spiderbait cemented their place on the rock music scene and the global charts. Generating more than 100 million music streams annually, Spiderbait is an Australian music success story. And tonight, the band will be inducted into the Hall of Fame. Tyler Jenke is a music journalist.
5: They have to have released a record, I think, 15 years before their proposed induction. They also have to have this body of work that is celebrated both at home and abroad as well. But the important thing in this case is that the artist will actually be on board with it.
4: Alongside Spiderbait, The Living End, Gurumul, Jenny Morris, Kate Sobrano and Vicar and Linda Bull are being inducted into the ARIA Hall of Fame. Since they first joined the blues group The Black Sorrows in 1988, Vicar and Linda Bull have collaborated with the likes of Paul Kelly, Casey Chambers and Archie Roach. This month, the sisters released their ninth studio album, Where Do You Come From?, and Linda Bull spoke to the ABC's Nisha Daily about their Tongan Australian identity.
6: There have been times when we've been ashamed of the way we look. Mm. Not where we come from, but the way we look, really.
7: Why?
6: You know, yeah. What's Why? Nothing wrong with us? We've got five heads, and if we did, it wouldn't matter anyway.
4: Kate Sobrano started her career at the age of just 13 on a talent show, Search for a Star, before going on to lead the band I'm Talking at 17. She is one of only four Australian artists to achieve top 10 albums across five consecutive decades. As a backing vocalist for INXS, Jenny Morris went on to achieve solo acclaim.
8: I had a record deal and I guess jumped that hurdle of, can I make my own songs, write my own songs? Can I make my own music? Can I be my own girl?
4: The New Zealand-born Australian achieved two top five ARIA albums until a 2015 diagnosis of spasmodic dysphonia affected her voice. Music journalist Tyler Jenke again.
5: There are so many amazing female artists out there who haven't been celebrated in the right way, and I feel this is a great step in the positive direction of doing so.
4: The Living End has been rocking stages since 1994. 4 years later, their self-titled debut album spent 83 weeks on the ARIA charts. Rounding out the Hall of Fame inductees is the late singer Gurumul from northeast Arnhem Land. Blind from birth, Gurumul joined Yothu Yindi as an 18-year-old before founding and leading the Saltwater Band. He forged a solo career in 2008 before passing away in 2017 at age 46. The ARIA Hall of Fame ceremony takes place in Sydney tonight.
3: Kimberly Price. And that ceremony is going to be broadcast this Saturday night at 9:15 on ABC Entertains, and you'll also be able to find it on ABC iView. The world's biggest sporting event, the Soccer World Cup, gets underway tomorrow. It's being staged in the USA, Canada and Mexico. And the International Football Association, FIFA, says this year's tournament will be the biggest and most ambitious one yet. Mexico will face South Africa in the opening game in Mexico City. It's the first nation to host the World Cup three times. But as the ABC's Amanda Shalala reports from the capital, locals have mixed feelings about the event.
7: It's one of the biggest metropolises in the world, and everywhere you look around Mexico City, there are signs the World Cup is here. That doesn't mean all 22 million inhabitants are necessarily happy about it.
9: Everyone is excited about the game and we have it here in Mexico, but there is the other side of the story. We have a lot of people kind of sad, angry about this because they are protesting about the needs that we have here in the country.
7: Daniela Pinarocha is a university student and says the exorbitant ticket prices mean many locals can't get to the games.
9: It was very hard for us as Mexicans to get tickets and also to watch the game here in our home, in the country, because we were thinking to go to some restaurants or bars for watching the game, but it's not allowed.
7: Angelica Lobera is a coordinator at a community centre which provides free health and social services for one of the city's poorest areas.
10: Domestic abuse is one problem we can find here. Drug abuse, there is also an addiction center here.
7: She sees the positives of hosting the World Cup.
10: Sometimes we are caged in survival when we live in conditions that are not the best, economically, socially, politically. But I think it's also important to have something funny, something exciting.
7: The city has gone to great lengths to elevate the tournament, with special exhibitions and events at many museums and cultural institutions. Alejandra de la Mora is the curator of an exhibition celebrating the 1970, 1986 and now 2026 editions of the tournament in Mexico.
11: For me, when we put together art, sports and especially football, is the happy face of humanity and civilization, because when we see something like a World Cup in a context like we are right now, and we can see that if we can manage to organize and to do something all together, it's very, very hopeful for everyone.
7: It's something everyone can agree on.
10: People in here loves football, so I think there are many people proud about the World Cup in here.
9: Mexicans, we always see the good thing of the bad things. Yeah, so we have to enjoy the game. We wish Mexico wins.
3: That's Mexican uni student Daniela Pinarocha. She was speaking to the ABC's Amanda Shalala in Mexico City. Thanks very much for joining me for PM. I'm Samantha Donovan. Just a reminder that the podcast of the full program is available on ABC Listen. And that's where you'll find ABC News Daily with Sam Hawley each weekday morning too. We'll be back at the same time tomorrow. Good night.

0: This is ABC News with Jonathan Beale. Good evening. A man has been found guilty in the WA Supreme Court of murdering a woman in a Perth hotel room. David Webber has the details.
1: Rui Hong Nir and Chen Liu have been on trial, accused of murdering a sex worker in February 2024. Her body was found in a hotel room in suburban Ascot. The prosecution case was that she had the depressant GHB in her system, and Chen Liu had given it to her. But Mr. Liu has been found not guilty. His lawyer had told the court he was following the orders of Rui Hong Nir and didn't know what his purpose was. Nir has been found guilty of murder. The court heard Nir's mother was in a dispute over money with the victim. Nir has also been found guilty of stupefying a woman, raping her and stealing from her in West Perth in March 2024. He's facing a sentencing hearing in October.
0: The Centre for Public Integrity says new political donations laws, due to come into effect next year, will give voters a clearer picture of who's funding election campaigns. One Nation says it's raised more than $2 million through a fundraiser targeting the Prime Minister. Anthony Albanese has questioned whether the figure is accurate. Centre Executive Director Catherine Williams says voters will no longer have to wait more than a year to see who's funding political parties.
2: We're moving away from a system where it could take up to really 20 months for a donation to be disclosed if it was made at the beginning of a financial year, and into a system where donations will be disclosed on a regular basis, more or less within a month of their making.
0: Arthritis Australia has described as historic new Commonwealth funding for research into arthritis and muscular skeletal conditions. The government says $100 million will be spent over 10 years for research into the health conditions. Arthritis Australia CEO Louise Hardy says one in four people are affected by such conditions.
3: It is fantastic. It is a historic investment. It's much needed, and we're going to work with the government in the sector to make sure it delivers results. So there's a lot of opportunities in Australia to make progress, and ultimately some Australian researchers are putting cures for some of these conditions within reach.
0: Two men from China's Uyghur ethnic minority have been sentenced to death in Thailand after being convicted of a bombing in the centre of Bangkok in 2015. Asia editor Karishma Vyas reports from Bangkok.
4: The men from the northwestern Chinese region of Xinjiang were convicted of bombing the Erawan Shrine in central Bangkok, an area popular with foreign tourists. 20 people were killed, including 5 people from mainland China and Hong Kong. More than 120 were injured. Both the accused are expected to appeal the sentence, according to a defense lawyer. While no group claimed responsibility for the bombing in 2015, security experts say it was an act of retaliation against the forced deportation of more than 100 Uyghurs from Thailand that year. Karishma Vyas, ABC News, Bangkok.
0: Amnesty International has accused Israel of carrying out a campaign of ethnic cleansing against Palestinians in the Israeli-occupied West Bank. Its latest report alleges the forced displacement of West Bank Palestinians resulted from a concerted state policy and not just the actions of violent settlers. Israel has not commented on the report, but in the past has denounced such accusations, including allegations of ethnic cleansing, as reflecting long-time unfair bias. Logistics company Crestlink has struck a deal to by the Koolan Island iron ore mine off the Kimberley coast. MGX Resources is selling the operation and all its mining assets for $20 million to concentrate on a gold mining venture in the Tanami Desert. MGX Chief Executive Peter Kerr says he anticipates Crestlink, which has interests on neighbouring Cockatoo Island, will use Koolan for its 300-bed camp and runway, not for mining.
5: Their primary business and their core business is logistics and support for regional activities. So on that basis, you'd think that they'd be focusing on the infrastructure assets.
0: In the AFL, West Coast coach Andrew McWalter says his side will need a whole-of-team approach to counter the loss of key defender Ruben Jinbi when they play North Melbourne on Saturday. Jinbi could face a lengthy spell on the sidelines after injuring his quad during last weekend's loss to Port Adelaide. McWalter says his team will need to ramp up its defensive pressure all over the ground to cover his absence.
6: We've been relying a lot on our team defence the last 6 or 8 weeks anyway, so we're going to lean into that space more and more. We need pressure on the ball as much as possible. If we don't get that, we're going to struggle.
0: Perth's weather partly cloudy tomorrow with a high chance of showers most likely in the morning. Winds southeast at 15 to 25 kilometres an hour, tending southerly 15 to 20 kilometres an hour in the early morning. A forecast top of 17, a low of 8 degrees, currently 14. ABC News, it's 25 to 7.
7: Starlink is very complementary to the existing telecom companies. It basically tends to serve the least served.
8: The world's richest man, Elon Musk, has brought the internet to regional and remote Australia. But with little competition and imminent growth, what are the potential risks to Australian sovereignty? And when a small clownfish went missing from an island on the Queensland coast, concern spread that he'd been poached.
9: The timing is the most suspicious thing. Like, this Nemo has survived major flooding events, multiple cyclones, multiple heat waves and bleaching events. Like, when he was taken, it was calm conditions. There's no disturbance event that would have taken him out.
8: But missing Nemo highlights an even bigger threat to the Great Barrier Reef. My name's Alex Barwick. You're listening to Australia Wide, coming to you from Arunda Country in Mbantua, Alice Springs, bringing you stories from across regional and remote parts of the country. Elon Musk's Starlink has provided a lifeline across regional and remote parts of Australia. The Low Earth Orbit Satellite Communication Service provides previously isolated communities with high-speed internet, and that has been crucial for homes, business, farmers, online education, telehealth, not to mention in emergencies and natural disasters. In total, about 200,000 Australians and several government agencies use Starlink. But as tens of thousands of Australians line up to buy shares in Elon Musk's SpaceX, which will fund Starlink's further expansion, concerns are being raised about Australia's ability to enforce its own laws and protect itself, its sovereignty. Reporter Cam Wilson has the story. Cam, thanks for speaking to Australia Wide. Can you paint a picture of Starlink's reach and capabilities across Australia, particularly in the regions?
10: Sure. There's an estimated 200,000 Australian customers of Starlink, so that's obviously a pretty big number. And it is, as many of your listeners would know, it kind of does something that seems very simple, that in a very complex way, which is it gets people internet and also occasionally phone connectivity. But the way that it does this is rather than a cable to your house or your mobile phone network, it beams it to various devices via satellites, specifically these low Earth orbit satellites. It is still a relatively new invention, but obviously, as we can see by the big number of people who've started to use it, it's kind of filled a gap, particularly, you know, in Australia, where we have this big, wide country. And even though, you know, maybe our infrastructure is better than some other countries, there's just so much, you know, land out there. And Starlink has become this lifeline for a lot of people, businesses, government agencies, whether they use it primarily or whether they use it as a kind of backup as well. So the business itself is actually built off SpaceX. Elon Musk, for a while, people have probably heard plenty about him, but he's always been a very futurist kind of guy, and he wanted to start up his own private space company. And the way that they almost like fell backwards into Starlink was that the point of their business, SpaceX, is to say we go to space and we, you know, you can rent out spaceships to take stuff up there. And what they did is they said, well, in these space flights that have some empty, you know, cargo space, we can then send up our own satellites and we'll use those satellites to then beam this internet around the world.
8: And they've got some really big federal government contracts, don't they?
10: In fact, I think the actual total number is more than $50 million in federal and state contracts to Starlink. But that's heavily skewed by the fact that New South Wales, their emergency services and fire is, I think they have a $40 million contract to install Starlink in all of their fire trucks.
8: So how does SpaceX and the fact that it's going public, whereby people can buy shares, relate to the Starlink service that we're getting across Australia?
10: When you go public, you've got to file a document saying, you know, opening your book, saying this is the business and also this is what we plan to do in the future. And as part of that, Starlink has essentially pitched its, you know, potential future as more or less serving the entire world with internet, you know. And so the company, when it lists on the US share market later this week, will be valued at a kind of astronomical amount. I mean, something about around like US $1.75 trillion. But the actual amount of money, like the amount of actual shares that it's putting up for sale initially, is quite small. I mean, comparatively, it's going to be about a US $75 billion worth. And that money, they say, is going to go towards reinvesting in the business, which means expanding expanding the reach and capabilities of Starlink.
8: And so where have concerns emerged from around Australia's sovereignty with regards to these big products that Elon makes?
10: This is the other side of the coin. You know, because Starlink has really been a product that is extremely successful, you know, I don't think it does a lot of advertising. It's something that is largely a monopoly because not many other people have been able to do it again. It means that many of the customers, whether it's individuals, businesses or government agencies, are fairly reliant on it. And for the government, this obviously presents a bit of an issue because, you know, it's great to have this as a backup or even the only way that for some people or organizations that it's possible to connect to the internet. But that's also a risk as well because, you know, you've got what is essentially a foreign company that is, even after it goes public, going to be still essentially controlled by Elon Musk. He's done a kind of dual class share thing, which you don't need to understand the details of, only to know that when people buy shares in SpaceX when it's public, they will get, you know, their own little portion, but they won't really get that many voting rights that will stay with Elon Musk, even if he isn't the one who actually holds, you know, in terms of the actual ownership of it, he'll still have the voting control. You've put what ends up being often quite essential communications infrastructure in the hands of one company that's in another country, owned by one man, that's being run by satellites, which are actually quite hard to regulate. And so because of that, Starlink is in this funny position where it is actually a little bit harder to regulate, both in terms of whose jurisdiction it is and in terms of the kind of real politic, you know, leverage over these kinds of providers. That means that Australian government officials privately in government documents that I obtained through a Freedom of Information request are saying this could be a problem. Not saying that right now that there is any actual threat that Elon Musk is planning on doing anything to SpaceX or Starlink that would restrict Australian access, but just the mere possibility when you combine the fact that that is critical infrastructure does present a risk, and that's what government officials are paid to do, to think about this stuff and to figure about how we can have backup plans for in case anything happens.
8: Cam, let's play out a scenario. Could Elon Musk simply turn off Starlink in Australia, and what would that mean?
10: I believe so, because it is a satellite that he could just say it's not going to operate there. In fact, there was a reported situation by Reuters last year where they said Starlink turned off access to Ukrainian fighters using it who are in Russia, reportedly because of a direction from Elon Musk. Now, he has disputed that, but that is a real-life example of a scenario that could kind of happen. Elon Musk has been in stoushes with the Australian government. Starlink has had run-ins with the regulator, pretty minor things, and in all situations they have complied. And I should mention as well, Starlink is currently regulated under critical infrastructure legislation and as a licensed telecommunications carrier. So it is, at the moment, abiding by the rules. And I'm not suggesting that there are plans afoot to not do it, but, you know, there is this situation where you just say, I don't want to provide internet to you as a negotiating chip.
8: You talk about Elon Musk having a bit of a monopoly. Are there other potential competitors in this sector that could, in the not too distant future, provide telecommunications to regional Australia in the way that Starlink does?
10: Yeah, so the main one that seems pretty imminent is Amazon has a service that they are trying to launch at the moment. I think it officially have launched, but I don't think it's available in Australia. But why they are very relevant to Australia is that NBN Co. has actually signed an agreement with them to replace SkyMuster, which is the current internet satellite internet provider that they work with. That is very much last generation technology, has is significantly slower, patchier connection and stuff. They've signed an agreement with Amazon to be the kind of successor with this new low Earth orbit satellite technology that makes Starlink so far advanced.
8: Cam, what does Elon Musk and SpaceX have to say about these concerns that have been raised?
10: They did not respond to a request for comment in this article. They, you know, they've spoken in the past and have complied with plenty of Australian regulation. Like, they do actually have an Australian presence, which allows, you know, governments to have interactions with them, to have the legal system to have interactions with them. The stuff that I'm talking about, these risks, whether it is intentional, whether it is accidental, you know, or as a fault of poor, I guess, like, version of the technology, so, you know, falls apart unintentionally. These are all kind of risks that have not really been affecting us so far, but, you know, the fact that governments are thinking about this is because it is just so crucial, and this infrastructure relies on actually such a small group of people in an organisation.
8: Cam, thanks so much.
10: Thank you.
8: That's reporter Cam Wilson with that story.
11: ABC Australia Wide.
8: We head to Albany in the southwest of WA. For growing numbers of Australians, getting off gas and electrifying their homes is a personal choice. But what happens when the company that owns the gas pipelines simply walks away, forcing consumers into what can be a difficult and expensive decision? The 40,000-strong town of Albany is now grappling with that question and thorny issues about who pays, as energy reporter Daniel Mercer explains.
12: At his restaurant in Albany, on Western Australia's south coast, Les Palmer casts a trained eye over the grill.
13: Definitely flame grill, and that's what we really emphasise.
12: It's midday, and he's overseeing the lunchtime service, as he has done for most of the past two decades in the game as a chef and business owner.
13: Collectively in hospitality, I've been in it for 26 years now. My wife's been in it for over 30. And it's just been our lives, it's been our career paths.
12: Throughout that time, whatever the ups and downs of hospitality, Les Palmer says one thing at least has stayed the same. He's always cooked with gas.
13: I guess there's a bit of a culture in hospitality. We're all brought up on it. This is what we know.
12: That way of doing things may be about to come to an end through no choice of his own. ATCO, a privately owned Canadian company, has revealed it will start shutting Albany's reticulated gas network from next year, leaving 8,000 affected customers to find other options.
13: I mean, a restaurant closes on its terms if they can't trade successfully, but to be told that you're getting your utility removed and that's the end of that, I don't think that's very fair.
12: Greg Stocks is Albany's mayor, and he says ATCO's decision sideswiped the town and left affected households and businesses in a difficult position. He says they can either switch to bottled gas, which is more expensive and less convenient, or electrify their properties, which comes with a hefty upfront bill many cannot afford. Although he'd prefer to see the gas network retained, Greg Stock says ATCO should be forced to pay most of the transition costs if it closes.
14: They do have a moral obligation. They have been collecting money from residents of Albany for the last 15 years. And that money is supposed to be going into the structural network. It obviously hasn't.
12: WA Energy Minister Amber-Jade Sanderson is sympathetic to the complaints levelled against ATCO.
15: Look, I was very disappointed. The government was incredibly disappointed at ATCO's decision to walk away from Albany.
12: The minister is pressing the company to dip into its own pocket to help customers, but acknowledges the state will have to do its part as well. She says the decision by ATCO to effectively abandon a town shows the risks involved in privatising essential services.
15: It purchased the network with eyes wide open, understanding the age of it. It made a decision not to invest in it, but to walk away.
12: In response to questions, ATCO said the Albany network was no longer viable and upgrading it would impose an excessive burden on customers. A spokesman said these would amount to about $10,000 for every customer in the town, an amount that would cost an extra $400 a year, even if spread over 25 years. The spokesman said ATCO had bought the Albany network at a time when there were plans to connect it to the main gas distribution system in Perth, but these plans had fallen through. He said the company had given significant notice of its decommissioning plans, and even though it had no legal obligation, ATCO would contribute to transition costs. Albany Mayor Greg Stocks isn't so sure about the supposed redundancy of the gas system. Stocks says many of the town's businesses still rely on it, and in any case, the upfront cost of electrifying every customer would outweigh the cost of replacing the pipes.
14: So our first position is replace the network. Our second position is no cost to our community, whether you go to electrification or whether you go to gas bottles. But electrification absolutely will cost more. To go to a heat pump, cooking appliances and heating for your home, if you were to convert all three of those appliances, you'd be looking between $12,000 and $14,000. We've said if someone needs to electrify, then they should be compensated at least 75% of that cost. You add that up over 7,500 homes, you're better off to replace the network.
12: Restaurateur Les Palmer is now questioning whether his business can survive any transition. He says the situation also raises uncomfortable questions about the way the transition away from gas unfolds.
16: If people want us to go to electric, that is fine, but there needs to be a broader discussion of how that happens and how that transitions instead of it being thrust upon us.
8: Daniel Mercer reporting from Albany. We stay in Western Australia for our next story, but head north. A week after the state experienced one of its worst storms in decades, some stretches of coast are crumbling into the ocean at an alarming rate. Midwest communities are growing increasingly concerned, with millions of dollars worth of infrastructure at risk this winter. Chloe Henville reports.
17: You're asleep at night time and all of a sudden you hear the waves just go bang. You know, wake up in the morning, how much have I lost now? First thing you do is you come down, you have a look and you go, mate, there goes another 2 metres.
18: Glenn Trebilcock owns a business in Lancelin, about an hour north of Perth, which now sits just metres from the ocean. A large dune nearby protects the low-lying town from inundation, but after recent storm surges, it looks more like a cliff face.
17: Once that breaks, then, now we're in a world of pain. All you need is another couple of storms like last weekend and you'll be sitting here with a fishing rod cooking your own dinner.
18: Mr Trebilcock says about 50 metres of beachfront has eroded in 15 months. In a last-ditch effort, he spent around $10,000 on sandbags to protect his property.
17: It's definitely a bit of coin, but something had to be done because, unfortunately, the Shire are a little bit out of their depth.
18: Gingin Shire President Linda Balcombe agrees.
19: I think the state government has a lot of concerns. I don't think Lancelin's one of its big concerns.
18: Last July, the WA government gave the Shire $150,000 for sand renourishment at the dune.
19: And that lasted us 6 months, and that was 7,000 cubic metres. And all our funding can be either for sand or design, nothing else, no solutions. We need help. We just need help. We're a small, under-resourced local government with not the funds to fight a million-dollar problem.
18: 240 kilometres to the north, Port Denison is buckling under the same pressure. Irwin Shire President Isabel Scott says a stabilised sand wall was significantly damaged in the recent storm.
20: It's been quite traumatic for us. Events like the ones that we have just experienced show how quickly the erosion happens. The scale was sort of quite large.
18: She says millions of dollars of community infrastructure is at imminent risk, including a retirement village home to 40 low-income earners.
20: It would have a huge impact on them. Currently, there is no accommodation in Dongara to be had, so it would create huge upheaval should it be impacted.
18: Councillor Scott says the cost of erosion is growing.
20: Since 2010, we've spent in the region of $1.9 million, but of that, approximately $1.1 million has been spent since 2021. So, yeah, there's certainly been an escalation because the threat has increased. We're a small shire. We're very heavily dependent on ratepayers to provide income, and it's just not sustainable for them.
18: Further north in Horrocks, the same storm ate away the tourist town's beaches and destroyed the jetty. Long-term local Reg Reynolds says erosion comes and goes.
21: But this is the worst I've ever seen it. We can't fish down there now. And even if we could, we can't get a bloody boat into the water.
18: Mr Reynolds says decade-old sandbags at the main beach were the only reason the community kitchen and playground were still standing.
21: They're the only saviour that we've got. Everything's changed, so we're just going to have to accept that that water is going to keep up and digging out most of the coastline along just about all Western Australia at the moment. Those bags, if they can spend the money, they might say it's a bit dear to do now, but it's going to save a lot of headaches for later on down the track.
18: Experts estimate it could cost up to $1 billion to protect the coastline. Coastal oceanography professor Charitha Patriarchi says sacrifice is a bitter reality.
22: The problem is that once you start developing hard structures, it's an ongoing thing. First of all, you're actually shifting the problem somewhere else, and then also you actually are faced with maintenance issues. It's a catch-22. You've got to actually sit down and think, you know, the community in terms of capital costs that you're going to put to protect those, is it reasonable? It is an emotive issue in terms of people to retreat, but it may be the only option.
18: Back in Lancelin, Mr. Jabilcox says retreat is off the table.
17: You hear the words retreat and you think, well, hang on a minute, this is my business, this is my livelihood, this is our community.
8: That report from Chloe Henville. You're listening to Australia Wide. My name's Alex Barwick. Finally, we head to Magnetic Island off the Townsville coast. The film Finding Nemo made clownfish and the Great Barrier Reef international icons in 2003. So when the species known as True Nemo turned up on a reef off a tropical island, locals were delighted. But then, like something out of the movie, it disappeared. James Tugwell has this story.
1: It was a flicker in the water, only 2 centimetres long but bright and distinct, darting into the protection of a carpet anemone. In 2022, a small clownfish turned up in Jeffrey Bay on Magnetic Island off Townsville, and local diver Lawrence Scheel watched it grow up.
9: So this was the first recorded sighting of this particular species of Nemo. This is like what they call the true Nemo. They're a lot more common offshore. It was very rare to get one settling on Magnetic Island because they're so far inshore. This Nemo has settled here in a giant carpet anemone and the locals have been enjoying it. They called him Nemo or Island Nemo because it was such a commodity that we finally have a Nemo now. We would see Nemo very frequently and it was always nice knowing that there's a Nemo out here in the bay and that's really special.
1: But then Island Nemo disappeared. Just 2 weeks earlier, unbeknown to Mr. Scheel at the time, 2 snorkelers had pinpointed the fish's location when they uploaded a photo to citizen science app iNaturalist.
9: The timing is the most suspicious thing. Like, this Nemo has survived major flooding events, multiple cyclones, multiple heat waves and bleaching events. Like, when he was taken, it was calm conditions. There's no disturbance event that would have taken him out. And because there were 2 instances of him being put online at the same time he disappeared, the community has come to the conclusion that's too coincidental.
1: Mr. Scheel thinks Island Nemo was poached. James Cook University's Morgan Pratchett says it's a likely conclusion.
2: The commercial harvest of clownfish is pretty low these days because they can be bred in captivity.
1: Is it worth that much?
2: No, it's worth very, very little. But there's every possibility that a recreational person with a home aquarium might have taken it. I think it's a big issue for the local residents because it sort of detracts from their sort of link to the coral reef environments around Magnetic Island. We just don't know the extent to which they might be sort of, you know, effectively driving very specific species to functional extinction.
1: And he says the threat to coral is far more serious because it's easier for poachers to access and take more valuable coral. And while European countries have banned specific corals from being exported from Australia, Dr. Pratchett says some coral species turning up overseas could only have come from Queensland.
2: This comes down to the fact that the European Union Scientific Reference Group have decided that Australia is not sufficiently demonstrating that the ongoing harvest is sustainable, and so they just refuse, which is their right, to accept that product. Especially in light of climate change, coral bleaching, cyclones, you know, renewed outbreaks of crown of thorn starfish, it's really hard to demonstrate that ongoing harvest of corals is justified. And it was only certain corals that really could have only come from Queensland, but they're still getting into UK.
1: Professor Adam Smith recently ran a trip to the reef off Townsville to encourage people to use the iNaturalist app. He's made more than 20,000 observations to the database and says it's helpful for scientists.
3: There's only a limited number of scientists, so if you can tap into millions, if not billions of people to collect data on a whole range of different things, it's extremely powerful. Every tool has its advantages and disadvantages, but iNaturalist has a fail-safe so that if you saw a rare and endangered species, then your geolocation will be blurred and it won't be accurate, it will be to the nearest kilometre. So that's to stop people taking advantage of those rare sightings and harvesting, for example, an anemone or an anemone fish.
1: Island Nemo doesn't meet the endangered classification, so the location wasn't blocked. Back on the reef, Mr. Scheel is worried about the future of his island home.
9: We're very worried for the future of what else local species here are targeted, or what else if someone posts the coordinates for these sensitive or vulnerable species, what else is going to be missing from here?
8: Magnetic Island resident Lawrence Scheel ending that story from James Tugwell. And that's Australia Wide for today. My name's Alex Barwick. Thanks to the program's producer, Alex Hyman, and thanks for your company.

Jim Steinman would, of course, go on to collaborate with several other artists. His hero was Phil Spector, whose Wall of Sound productions soared the heights of the charts a decade earlier, and that influence diluted into Jim Steinman's unearthing of his own styling of the rock and roll ballad.

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1: Hi, it's Zanro. Excited that a new generation are taking on a classic series. 6 filmmakers, 10 countries, 1 winner.
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0: Back in April, NASA's Artemis 2 mission sent 4 people around the moon, going further into space than ever before. Now NASA's named the crew for its Artemis 3 mission. They'll be orbiting the Earth this time, but it's all part of a plan to get people landing on the moon and one day even living there. Louise Mylan from Top Stories Podcast has more.
3: NASA's named a crew for its next Artemis mission, hoping to pave the way to land humans on the moon for the first time since the 1970s. 2 months ago, the world watched with bated breath.
4: 3, 2, 1, booster ignition, and liftoff.
3: As 4 astronauts on Artemis 2 took off for a 10-day journey around the moon, going further into space than any other people in history. They successfully landed back on Earth.
5: Splashdown confirmed at 7:07 p.m. Central Time.
3: And brought back important information for NASA.
5: A new chapter of the exploration of our celestial neighbor is complete.
3: Artemis 2 orbited the moon rather than actually landing on it, but it did gather important data on space and about the technology needed for future missions, including plans to get people living on the lunar surface. This next mission is Artemis 3, with 4 more astronauts gearing up for their trip into space. The pilot is Italian Luca Parmitano, the first European to join one of the program's missions. He'll be joined by 3 Americans, Frank Rubio, Andre Douglas, and Randy Bresnik, who'll be the captain.
6: We, the Artemis 3 crew, are honoured to be able to carry this torch forward.
3: These guys are not actually going to the moon, they'll be flying around the Earth. But they'll be testing equipment, practicing docking their Orion capsule with 2 lunar landers, which are being provided by private companies, Elon Musk's SpaceX and Jeff Bezos's Blue Origin. Artemis 3 is set to launch sometime next year. And after that, in 2028, there's Artemis 4. That's when NASA is planning to actually land humans on the moon and, for the first time, have them stay there for a week. The last time a person landed on the moon was in 1972. NASA's also revealed plans for longer stays, unveiling a blueprint for a permanent lunar outpost near the moon's south pole, complete with moon buggies and pressurised living quarters. It says once Artemis 3 and 4 are done, the next phase will be to start building up that infrastructure throughout the next decade.
0: Louise Mylan there from Top Stories Podcast. Now you can find that podcast and give it a follow for the ABC Listen app for news explained at any time. It's 4:12. Ivor De Silva with you here on 102.5 ABC Perth and across WA. Off the album, The Rise and Fall of Ziggy Stardust and the Spiders from Mars from 1972. This is Bowie with Stardust.

0: Good old David Bowie there. Thought it seemed appropriate to play that. That is Starman.
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0: We're on this Friday. It is 16 minutes past four. There are some fairly sobering statistics about fruit and vegetable consumption. Only about 4.6% of children are meeting the daily vegetable recommendation, and about 6% of adults. Could be due to the cost of living pressure and people looking for ways to save, but actually the research shows that's not the case. Casey Hugh asked consultant Sam Ratkaria about the rising fresh fruit prices and what impacts that's having on consumers' buying habits.
2: In a certain way, it does impact people's habit, but it's not like what we think. Like, just because the price increases doesn't mean consumers are going to buy less of it, right? In the last few years, as with inflation, there's been a lot of increase in prices. As in last year, there was, from ABS number, I think there was 1.5% increase in just fruits and vegetables. So what the consumers have done is absorb those pricing increase, and I've kept buying those prices. I was at Coles meeting this morning, and they were also saying that they have seen fresh produce penetration increase over the last 3 years, which means they have not abandoned fresh produce even during the tough inflation period.
3: We've been hearing some sobering statistics around the consumption, the 4.6% for kids and the 6% for adults. Do you see that the message that has been coming through that more needs to be done, do you think that the marketing is having an effect on people's interest in buying produce?
2: I definitely think so. And the good thing about those kind of marketing, and especially with kids, is once you get into a habit of eating fresh produce in early, it'll stick with you in adulthood, and that'll probably pass on to their kids as well.
3: It seems like in this environment where margins are tighter and shoppers are trading down, the only levers are price and promotion. But is there anything else consumers are doing in this cost of living crisis?
2: Well, in produce, in our industry, we tend to focus on price and promotion a lot more than other industries, for example. And that's because if you think about it, you cannot cut an apple to protect your margin. Yeah, so those levers are not available.
3: So you can't do shrinkflation, really. Although we have seen produce getting smaller, but that's more to make it more palatable. They are for more expensive.
2: That's more the natural thing. But in terms of your own thing, we can't really cut an apple and say, hey, we're going to charge you less but sell you less as well.
3: Shrinkflation, yeah.
2: That we can't do in produce, but what we can do is use other measures like the branding, the flavor promise, the consistency, the quality. We can use those levers a little bit more to attract consumers. The differentiation in produce needs to be heightened a lot more if you are to switch from pricing and promotion to those levers.
0: Samrat Acharya there speaking with Cassie Hugh, and he was from Binary Consulting. It's 19 minutes past four. 1983 was when this song was released by Bananarama and reached number 8 on the UK singles charts. An English pop trio formed in London in 1980. Bit of fruit and veg here. Bananarama with Cruel Summer.

0: 22 minutes past four, Friday morning, 102.5 ABC Perth and WA. That is Bananarama with Cruel Summer.
1: New from ABC Books.
2: Australia's only cat historian tells the surprising and complicated story of our famous and infamous felines. The Cats of Australia by Jodie Stewart. Available in bookshops and online.
0: Last month, it was announced that courthouses utilising police for security, such as Warburton, would have their magistrate court matters seen in bigger courthouses, such as Kalgoorlie. It also means district court matters would be transferred from Esperance to Kalgoorlie for the period. Johnson Kiddo says police are needed for frontline duties, and while it may mean a disruption of services for some communities, the changes are the lesser of two evils.
3: I did see the Chief Justice's list of the Norwest courts and Goldfields courts, which are effectively being concentrated into the regional cities. So, you know, a good example is Kalgoorlie, where those outlying courthouses now transfer their business. These are magistrates' courts, so they're transferring their business into Kalgoorlie. You know, I've got some sympathy for it. Everyone says, oh, you know, we called the police, they didn't respond, it was 40 minutes before they got here, and in the meantime, such and such, my car got stolen or someone got bashed. I have a fair bit of sympathy for the police. I mean, they're recruiting like blazes, trying to get more people to join. They've got to spread their human resources wisely. And I've never thought it's a very good idea to have specialist-trained police officers effectively doing clerical duties in a magistrate's court. You know, where, and I'm not by no means diminishing the importance of those duties, because you know, somebody has to marshal people who are appearing in. Someone has to conduct the security screens. Someone has to make sure people are present and they've answered their bail. But I've noticed in Esperance, these services have recently contracted to a specialist services group. I've forgotten which it is, but it's like Serco or Bupa, one of those. I've forgotten the name of it. And it's probably more appropriate that properly trained court security personnel do that rather than a frontline trained police officer. We need that police officer, we need them out frontline patrolling our communities and detecting and preventing crime, not sitting or standing in a court with a clipboard making sure people have arrived.
4: So those bigger courthouses, I mean, do they have the capacity for this influx potentially? For example, the Warburton court cases will be seen in Kalgoorlie. I mean, it's a pretty long trip for people who were hoping to be seen at Warburton. But, I mean, is there the capacity there at Kalgoorlie, or will it put pressure on some of these courthouses, do you think?
3: Yes, it will. It'll put pressure on the courts. It'll put pressure on the people who have to go to court. But let's not choose the worst of two evils. I mean, it costs our community a lot of money to have police officers at remote communities acting as court orderlies. Anna's already said it's a misallocation, in my opinion, of police resources. Yes, those people, if they're specifically if they're being sentenced or if there's a trial, that is, they've pleaded not guilty and the magistrate has to determine whether they're guilty or not, those accused persons, and indeed their witnesses, and half the time the complainants, that the alleged victims, they will all now have to go from wherever. I mean, I think Warburton is now contracting to Kalgoorlie, for example. That's a fairly damn good hike, and it is going to transfer the cost from WA Police effectively to the individual citizens. Now, sure, it is regrettable, but we have to spend our money where we most wisely spend it, and having police officers run these... I mean, you know, Warburton Court, I think it only sits once a week, maybe once every fortnight. I know the Esperance Court's only once a month. It just doesn't make sense to have police officers there to do that, as I said, largely clerical and public order duty, when they should be out detecting crime in our community.
4: So do you think that potentially this three-month temporary closure could continue beyond that 3 months, Johnson?
3: Yes, I do. I think when a government sniffs that there's savings to be made... call me a cynic. When a government sniffs that there's savings to be made, and, you know, probably in this case I'd tend to vote with the government, think it was probably not a bad deal. I mean, you might remember back hundreds of years ago, I don't guess your age, but certainly looking at mine, there used to be a police station in almost every suburb in Perth. But now they've

0: contracted to the main suburbs. There's now, I think, I'd guess, maybe 20 or so major stations in the Perth CBD. No one seems to have suffered terribly from it. It's just the way of the world. It's efficiency. We take use of technology and we say we need to put our policing human resources where they're most needed and in small little courts where, you know, let's get some context. These are not violent criminals often in a magistrate's court. Sure, you're going to get the odd one, but for the most part, it's the drunken disorderlies and the unlawful use of motor vehicles and the common assaults and that nasty sort of stuff. But people are going to go in and they're not going to get custodial sentences, so you don't need prisoner transfer, which police auxiliary officers usually provide. I just think it's a sensible allocation of resources.
1: There are also, you know, as you mentioned, there are some of, I suppose, what would you call them, more minor crimes, but there are things like domestic violence, yep. And especially in some of those more remote communities. I mean, having to travel significant distances as somebody who may have been a victim of that crime, I mean, is that fair on those people, Johnson?
0: No, it's not fair in that sense. It's I'm terribly sensitive to the re-victimisation of domestic violence victims, where they first of all suffer domestic violence in one form or another, particularly in a remote community, and then they are re-traumatised or they have to relive it in court, and it's not going to be made any easier by those persons now having to organise transport, both for them. Sometimes they've got to bring their carers with them, sometimes they've got to bring children or dependent parents. It is very, very disruptive, and I accept that. But as I said, it's possibly the lesser of two evils because the community just can't keep affording to pay for trained police officers to provide orderly services at remote courts.
2: You just heard there from lawyer Johnson Kiddo, who has offices in Esperance and Perth, talking to Tara de Langraft about the temporary closure of 20 regional courthouses, which will affect both magistrate and district court proceedings. The temporary closure is set to expire at the end of August. It's 29 minutes past four. How about we have this track from Bobby Fuller? And the Bobby Fuller 4, I should say. It came out in 1965. Hope you enjoy this one. I Fought the Law.

0: Bobby Fuller 4 with I Fought the Law.
1: This is Early Mornings with Ivo Da Silva on 102.5 ABC Perth and across WA.
0: Where it's 28 minutes to 5 o'clock, it is a Friday. It is the 12th of June, which is the 163rd day of the year, with 202 days remaining until we get to sing Auld Lang Syne. In 1789, the Hawkesbury River is discovered by Governor Arthur Phillip. 1883, the first Australasian headquarters of the Salvation Army opens in Melbourne. 1886, William Spence chaired a meeting of shearers in Ballarat, Victoria, at which the unanimous decision was to form the Amalgamated Shearers Union, which later became part of the Australian Workers Union. 1902, the Commonwealth Franchise Act gave most Australian women the right to vote and stand in federal elections. 1956, a mass free vaccination program with Salk polio vaccine commences. And in 1996, two Australian Army UH-60 Black Hawk helicopters collide near Townsville, killing 18 soldiers.

the 41st US president, is born in Massachusetts. Anne Frank, 1929 Dutch diarist and Jewish victim of the Nazi Holocaust, is born in Frankfurt in Germany. And Dave Franco, 1985 American actor and filmmaker, is born in California. Now, the quote of the day goes to Randall Munroe: take wrong turns, talk to strangers, open unmarked doors, and if you see a group of people in a field, go find out what they're doing. Do things without always knowing how they'll turn out. And in music on this day, in 2006, so what, 20 years ago, Prince, who was the first major artist to release an album exclusively online, 1997's Crystal Ball, received a Webby Lifetime Achievement Award. So let's have a bit of Prince. Couldn't go past this one. Docker's on top of the ladder, feeling happy. This is Purple Rain. I never meant to call.

0: Good old Prince with Purple Rain. It is 22 minutes to 5 o'clock.
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0: On the 14th of May this year, the National Disability Insurance Scheme Amendment Bill was introduced to Parliament and is scheduled to report its findings on 16 June. The federal government says the bill will make changes to the NDIS Act of 2013 and aims to protect the NDIS into the future by clarifying eligibility and the support that the NDIS funds, addresses fraud within the NDIS, and updating governance and reporting arrangements for providers. In light of this NDIS review and potential changes to participant eligibility, an aspirant's parent and NDIS customer says he's fearful of mental health repercussions in the face of potential cuts to disability service funding, which could see up to a quarter of a million Australians have their services removed or reduced. Liam Juicy says while his funding personally won't be cut, the changes have forced his local Esperance service coordinator, Realizability, to close their doors. And he says future eligibility, especially in the regions, is a serious concern that could impact community well-being. Liam spoke to the ABC's Tara de Landgraft and began by explaining the nature of his diagnosis and his reasons for being a participant in the NDIS.
2: Well, I have myotonic dystrophy type 1, which is a neurodegenerative disease or condition rather, where certain genes duplicate, which leads to essentially losing all my muscle, all skeletal muscle. So that's legs, arms, digestion issues, there'll be breathing issues, there'll be heart issues. Eventually, I'm told I'll need a pacemaker. I'm not at that stage yet, but I'm at the stage where most of my muscles have degraded to the point where I need a wheelchair, otherwise I will fall over frequently and painfully.
3: And this is something that's only become apparent in the last couple of years, isn't it?
2: Yeah, I got diagnosed about 8 or 9 years ago, but I guess I never took it that seriously because I didn't think, well, you know, I'm strong now. But when I moved back to Esperance 3 years ago, for some reason, it began to accelerate to the point where I can't walk my kids into school. I've fallen over at Carlstown Primary School twice in the same spot, actually, which is quite painful. So I've got issues with my knees now because of the falls. And it got to the stage where we need to start taking it seriously. It took me a year to get onto the NDIS. I put in my application and just nothing happened. Since that time, things have picked up in terms of the NDIS, where I now have quite a lot of funding for the supports that I'm going to need and the supports that I need right now. So, for instance, I've got a custom-made wheelchair on order. It should be here in 10 or so weeks. That's $38,000, which the NDIS approved in 4 weeks. So I think that shows at least how seriously they take my condition. The changes to the NDIS that are proposed, I shouldn't be concerned because my condition is permanent. There are no solutions. There are no cures. It's just going to keep going downhill. So for my level of disability, that I should be fine. But if I'm concerned about it, think about the concern someone whose condition isn't quite as severe as mine might have over their funding.
3: You mentioned you're not concerned about the changes because of your condition, but you do have a local provider and something's happened. Tell us about that.
2: My support coordinator company, Realizability, shutting down on June 5th. I mean, that impacts me in terms of my support coordinator, Terry Carmody, no longer has a job, and I need to find a new support coordinator. Now, the role of a support coordinator is essentially I tell them what I need and they organise it. So I say to Terry, well, okay, I need a housekeeper because I'm trash at home due to the fact I can't really get around and do things. She organises that. That's organised. That's great. There are other things that I'm looking at that I will probably need, like changes to my living situation in terms of the layout of my house, which when you've got quite a large wheelchair coming in is kind of important. Other things like chopping up food and things is hard for me. So we're looking at light and easy as an option to sort of relieve some of that burden. So that would be on Terry to organise. And that comes from my funding and everything sorted. So the next week's going to be interesting.
3: It sounds like there's quite a bit of emotion there, Liam. Are you stressed about this?
2: Well, I tend not to get stressed about things I can't control. It's an inconvenience for me, but I also feel for the people that work at Realizability that we no longer have a job, like Terry. What I do struggle with is that Realizability deal with a lot of children, a lot of families. I'm, I guess, an outlier on their books where I'm an adult and I can do things for my own. I'm relatively intelligent. So I can't imagine how hard it would be for the kids and the families to go from someone they've built up a rapport with and a relationship with to someone entirely new. And whether they be in Esperance or Kalgoorlie, I don't know, because Kalgoorlie is an option at this stage.
3: As you say, it's one thing for an adult, but for kids who especially have to form those relationships, a couple of weeks doesn't feel like a long time.
2: No, especially for a condition, I guess, like autism, those relationships are really important. And disruption to that is not a good thing. Autism is going to be the hardest hit by the changes. Now, I don't know how those families are coping with that. The level of dread hanging over their heads would be much higher than any of my concerns I have for myself.
3: You talk about Kalgoorlie being an option. It's still 400 k's away, or an 800 kilometre round trip if people have to head to Kalgoorlie.
2: It would all be Zoom meetings.
3: Yeah.
2: It'd all be online, and you know, I don't think that's beneficial for a relationship, but if they're best placed to provide the supports we need, then so be it. And we'll go from there, but I have no idea what I'm going to do at this stage.
3: Are you hopeful that you will be able to find somebody by the start of next month?
2: Well, I have to. I don't really have an option. To dial it back a bit, Esperance in the disability space is well catered for. So I'm sure I'll be able to find someone locally. I haven't looked into it yet, but I've got a list. I'll start going through that list sooner or later, and I'll find someone that works. But Esperance is incredibly well placed, and everybody's got, I guess, the right frame of mind towards people with disability. And I think that's really important, because I've read some horror stories from the eastern states and cities where people are clearly getting taken for a ride by their coordinators. And I don't think that any of that's happening in Esperance. And in a way, I'm glad to be in a regional town, because the community is so small that if anything's doing anything untoward, they'll get pulled up.
3: In part of the letter that was sent to the families of your coordinator, they have said that changes within the NDIS have made it increasingly difficult to continue to deliver services. Are you concerned that maybe they're not the only ones? There could be other coordinators and service providers in this boat?
2: Oh, I'm sure they're not the only ones. I can't say it definitively, but with some of the changes that are being proposed, it's a real concern. I know that, particularly in the eastern states, people are already getting their funding cut. And if my funding was cut, I don't know what I would do. I've got quite an extensive plan, because I will need it going further. If that got cut by any great measure, I mean, what do I drop? Do I drop physio? Do I drop the modifications I need for my car to be able to put the wheelchair in it, which has a 12-month lead time to begin with? You know, there's talk of using AI for assessments. Are we talking disability robo-debt here? Because that's the concern. I mean, if an AI system looks at my disability and says he hasn't tried every available treatment, well, I haven't, because there are no available treatments. But if an AI says that and cuts it automatically, where's the recourse against that? If that's the new regime, that's the new standard, that's a real concern for me. I don't think I'm in that boat, but I would imagine there are a great deal many people who are. And you saw what robo-debt did to quite a number of people, quite a number of suicides related to robo-debt, when it turned out that it was regularly getting things wrong. That's going to happen in the disability community. And that's terrifying, because things can go wrong. AI gets things wrong regularly. We know this. But this affects people who live in the real world and people who are struggling and will continue to struggle. I'm not going to get any better. I'm only going to get worse. And there's a lot of people in that same boat. And if the AI gets it wrong, people make bad decisions.
3: You mentioned, Liam, that you're not concerned about yourself and your program being cut. There are obviously changes that are having to happen seemingly as a result of changes to NDIS. For maybe some of your peers who maybe their funding will be cut, And as you say, we are a well-serviced community in Esperance. But what is your concern for small communities where people don't have the funding to access those services?
2: If some of my peers in the community do get their funding cut, what I imagine will happen is that I hope there's an appeals process. If you get your funding cut to a degree where you can't get the services you need, you're in real trouble. If I didn't have funding at the moment, I would genuinely be cooked. I couldn't go anywhere. I couldn't do anything. Luckily, I've got things in place where I don't need to take my kids into school. They'll come and be picked up from the disabled bay. I rarely need to get out of my car. The wheelchair I have at the moment, I can only use when I'm with my family. I can't get into the car. I can't get it out of the car. I'm lucky I have that family support. Imagine being a single person with no available family and having your supports cut. Imagine Giffsard no longer being able to take you to appointments because you don't have that funding and you have no way of getting there. Are you going to call a taxi? Will you be able to get into that taxi? Will you be able to get out of that taxi? It's a major concern for me.
3: Talking about people potentially having their funding cut, it does sound like things are going to be a little bit more strict. What about people who haven't had a diagnosis yet? Does that concern you?
2: Yeah, it does. I knew something was wrong with me for a long time before I got a formal diagnosis. And from that formal diagnosis to getting into the NDIS was about 5 or 6 years because I didn't think I needed it. Now, if I had applied after my diagnosis, I don't think I would have been accepted. If you know something's wrong with you but you don't know what it is, sometimes that's a really hard one to get diagnosed. You know, there's layers to this, and you know, if you don't know you have a diagnosis, then how seriously are the NDIS likely to take someone who's later in life coming in saying, I've got this, I've had it for a while? I've heard of people with all their clinical notes from all their doctors stating they have this is their condition, and still being knocked back. That's anecdotal evidence, but it's concerning. It's really concerning. I don't hold any ill will towards realised disability. They're in a really tough spot at the moment. Even though it's at the least an inconvenience for me, I totally understand their reasoning for shutting down. My hope is that everybody from there can find new positions at other companies, other service providers, and can stay in the industry because they're good people and we need them to stay in the industry.
0: It's 10 minutes to 5. That's Esperance parent and NDIS customer Liam Ducey speaking there to the ABC's Tara John Landgraft about the concerns he has around the proposed changes to the NDIS insurance scheme amendment bill currently being tabled in Parliament and scheduled to report its findings on 16 June. Ivor De Silva with you here. Sean Colvin was a singer-songwriter from America. This song won Song of the Year at the 1998 Grammy Awards. Sean Colvin, Sunny Came Home.

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0: And for the last time this week, at 6 minutes to five, we are going to countdown. We are counting down the top 20 artists or bands that have a colour in their name. We're currently up to number 13. And the honour of 13th position goes to a woman with her powerhouse vocals, unapologetic attitude and genre-defining sound. This trailblazing artist has carved out a unique niche in the modern pop rock landscape. Her incredible range as a singer is matched only by her impressive songwriting abilities and captivating stage presence. The vibrant name is a nod to her rebellious spirit and refusal to conform to industry norms. Pink.
2: Number 13.

0: That is Pink with Please Don't Leave Me here on ABC Radio 102.5 and across WA. Coming in 13th position, Please Don't Leave Me, good old Pink. Now, the Dockers have a bye this weekend, so I don't get to say wishing them all the best and come on, you mighty Dockers. So I'm going to have to say wishing your team all the best on the weekend and maybe a cheeky shout out to the mighty Bulldogs. The time now. 5 o'clock.
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5: Good morning, this is ABC News. I'm Garrett Mundy. The US President Donald Trump has called off plans for renewed military strikes on Iran at the last minute, saying negotiations have advanced to the highest levels of Iran's leadership. Nick Parmiter has more.
6: In his latest social media post, Mr. Trump says that talks have been approved by a broad coalition of regional powers, including Israel, the Gulf states, and mediators. The dramatic reversal comes hours after Mr. Trump threatened to strike Iran very hard. But details of the diplomatic breakthrough after more than 3 months of war, including how Iran's leadership has signalled its approval, are not immediately clear. And Iran's state news agency Fars has denied an agreement has been reached. President Trump has repeatedly claimed that a deal with Tehran was imminent, only for the Islamic regime to deny such suggestions. Earlier, Iran threatened a harsh response to US strikes against it.
5: The UK's Defence Secretary has resigned just hours before he was due to tour an AUKUS facility in England's south with his Australian counterpart Richard Marles. Europe correspondent Catherine Diss has this story.
7: It was meant to be a big moment for the AUKUS partnership at Britain's critical Portsmouth naval base on England's south coast. But with the UK Defence Secretary John Healey resigning less than 3 hours before, Minister Marles chose not to front the media, issuing a statement instead, saying that the defence relationship is enduring. Mr. Healey resigned over the UK's latest defence spending plan, which he expressed fell far short of what was needed to meet the moment as war wages in Ukraine and the Middle East. And he said it won't allow the UK to meet its NATO defence spending commitments.
5: A Senate inquiry into the government's proposed NDIS changes has revealed more than 350,000 people who would have accessed the scheme will have to find supports elsewhere. The government had projected 240,000 existing participants will be exited from the scheme, but an additional 110,000 people who are not yet participants but would be over the next 5 years will be diverted away from it. That figure includes children with developmental delays or autism being moved onto the Thriving Kids program. WA's Chamber of Commerce and Industry says increasing the minimum wage and award rate by 4.75% is a blow to struggling small businesses. Yesterday, the Industrial Relations Commission announced its decision to increase the minimum wage and award rate. The decision affects more than 300,000 workers and about 27,000 employers. Chamber Chief Economist Daniel Kiley says the increase risks further stoking inflation.
8: We called for a modest 3.25% increase in wages. We think it's important that wages are tied to productivity gains, and we know that productivity has been at an all-time low.
5: WA's Minister for Industrial Relations says the government welcomes the wage increase. In a statement, Simone McGuirk says the Commission took into account the strength of the state's economy and labour market. In the AFL, Adelaide has produced a stunning opening quarter to beat the Western Bulldogs by 57 points at Docklands in Melbourne. The contest was all but over by quarter time after the Crows scored 9-2 to lead by 41 points. The Bulldogs briefly threatened to get close, but the Crows finished strongly to win 19-7-121 to 9-10-64. Adelaide captain Jordan Dawson finished with 32 disposals in a dominant performance. And soccer's FIFA World Cup is underway with co-hosts Mexico facing South Africa in Mexico City. Nick Parmiter has more.
6: The first of three opening ceremonies featured Latin music superstars, including Colombians J Balvin and Shakira, a World Cup favourite. Mexico is co-hosting the tournament alongside the US and Canada in the first edition to feature 48 countries, up from 32 last time. The US and Canada will both play their first games and hold their opening ceremonies tomorrow. The Socceroos will have to wait until Sunday to play their first group game against Turkey in Vancouver. After that, they face the Americans in Seattle before heading to the Bay Area in California to play South Americans Paraguay. New Jersey will host the final next month.
5: And the tournament's opening game has just concluded, Mexico defeating South Africa 2-0. Light showers or drizzle over the southwest land division today, contracting to the south coast and west coast by this afternoon. Rain and possible thunderstorms for the Gascoyne, Goldfields, western and central Pilbara, western and southern parts of the interior, and Eucla. Small hail possible south of Pemberton to Bremer Bay. Partly cloudy in Perth, a medium chance of showers becoming less likely in the morning. West to southwesterly winds turning southerly and becoming light in the afternoon. A forecast top of 17 degrees. Right now in the city, it is 14.5 degrees. ABC News.
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9: Good morning, 5am as it is 5 past 5 right across regional remote WA and wherever you might be streaming on the ABC Listen. Up nice and early bird catches the worm and all that stuff. Maybe you're up nice and early watching that opening game of the FIFA World Cup, which, as you just heard, has just wrapped up. Mexico defeating South Africa 2-0. We're going to talk about the World Cup a little bit throughout the program. I read an article this morning that there are more players than ever part of this World Cup that are over 40 years old. And we're seeing it more and more in sport, you know, across the world, that players like LeBron, of course, in the basketball, just continuing to play at the top level, you know, deep into their 40s. I mean, you look at NFL star Tom Brady, what was he, 45? And I always think, you know, when I see someone in their 40s playing top level sport, I think, you know what, maybe there's still a chance for me. Like maybe I could still play some top level sport. Anyway, we'll talk about that a bit later on. Maybe some of you having breakfast, and that's fitting because this morning's talkback question is favourite thing to have on toast. What is your favourite thing on toast? And I ask because Vegemite came on the Australian market in 1923. So what is it, 97 years old is Vegemite? Fred Walker invented the popular spread in Melbourne some months earlier, and he used surplus yeast from the Carlton United Brewery and turned it into what would become our breakfast staple. A lot of people, big fan of Vegemite, other people not so much. Back in 1986, the Wall Street Journal attempted to describe Vegemite by saying, quote, it looks like axle grease and tastes like rusty nails. And when the Australian Prime Minister Julia Gillard discussed Vegemite with President Obama, he concluded it was horrible.
10: What heck

Yeah, happy birthday, Vegemite. And for a lot of people, Vegemite and toast, absolute favourite thing. I don't mind it. Vegemite and toast, it has to be heaps of butter, though, really thick with butter, and then just a dash of Vegemite. I love crunchy peanut butter. Oh, forget about it. The smooth stuff, yuck. It's almost like it's like you're eating moisturiser on toast. Crunchy peanut butter, and my favourite thing on toast, bit of cheese, salt and pepper, and lightly grilled. Forget about it. Favourite thing on toast, let me know. 0448 922 604. In our country music drop today, tomorrow marks National Slim Dusty Day. June 13 is Slim Dusty's birthday. Absolute stalwart legend in Australian country music. This is from Slim. It's called Country Revival.

0: Slim Dusty Country Revival. Tomorrow marks National Slim Dusty Day because he was born on June 13. 11 past 5, favourite thing to have on toast because Vegemite turns, I said 97 years old, 103 years old. Is that correct, Madigan? 1923. Thank you, Dennis, for pointing that out. Math, never my strong suit. I remember doing my TEE. TEE was before ATAR, Madigan. And it was the exams to get into university. And I just could not... TE math just scared me, so I did maths in practice, okay, which was the non-TEE math. And in fact, I went on to win the Year 12 award for maths in practice. And I had to come up in front of the big graduation thing, and they gave me a book about the seven wonders of the world. Good memories. Favourite thing to have on toast, 0448 922 604.
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0: I'll speak to Jess Lingard from the Bureau after 5.30. But in the meantime, some of the top temperatures today. Broome, you'll get a top of 32, and it's 16 degrees on Carnarvon Street. Very similar conditions in Kununurra. 33 is your top, 16 degrees on Coolabah Drive. Then we head out to K-Town, Karratha, top of 27. Already 25 degrees on Sharp Avenue. Is that correct, Madigan? So only in two degrees' time, you'll be up at your top of 27. Wow, very warm start for Karratha. 18 on Robinson Street in Carnarvon, heading for a top of 25. Geraldton, you'll get a top of 20. It's 15 degrees on Marine Terrace. Then we head down to Narrogin. 14 is your top today, and it's 10 degrees on Federal Street. It's 14 degrees on Hannon Street in Kalgoorlie, and heading for a top of 20 out that way. 13 degrees on Andrew Street in Esperance, heading for a top of 19. Albany, you'll get a top of 16. Currently 10 degrees on York Street. Katanning, coldish day, a top of 14. 9 degrees on Clive Street at the moment. Then we head to the southwest, Bunbury. Top of 16 today. 11 degrees on Victoria Street. It's currently 15 degrees on Bustle Highway in Margaret River. And you're heading for a top of 15. So you've already, what is it, 13 past 5, you're already maxed out in Margaret River. So 15 for the day. Manjimup, you'll get a top of 13 degrees today. Brrr. And it's 9 degrees on Brockman Street. I'm going to take a look at some of the things I saw on the internet this morning. There is talk of a strike at Port Hedland's port. Which is Australia's largest bulk export. I'll tell you about some of that. As I said, this World Cup, which has begun this morning, Mexico and South Africa, there's a report out in the ABC this morning suggesting that there's a record number of players over 40 years old. We're just getting better at sports science, biology, and these elite athletes are playing well into their 40s, maybe 50s. And also, if you're in the market for a piece of land, okay, you want to build, I found one for you, a bargain, okay? Where is it? Probably about $350,000. I mean, that's a bargain these days. 120 square metres. If you're in the market for a tiny home, have I got a deal for you? We'll talk about that after this from Diesel. It's called Tip of My Tongue. 14 past 5, Regional Breakfast.

0: Diesel, Tip of My Tongue, 18 past 5, Regional Breakfast with Stan Shaw. One of the first things we do when we get here in the morning is we look at the internet and we just scour all the internet and we just try and find, you know, what are the interesting stories, what are people going to talk about today, and then I tell you what I think's interesting. Let's do that now.
1: Just what is this main artery of the information superhighway?
2: Primary way that people will look up information, it will replace the yellow pages as we know it today.
3: Well, it's very hip to be on the internet right now.
4: Well, as I mentioned, I have no desire to be a part of the internet because I feel like I'm so inundated with information all the time that I don't want more.
0: I thought this was really interesting. It's a story from Amanda Shalala from ABC, and it's just ahead of the World Cup. Well, ahead of it. It started this morning. Mexico's beaten South Africa. But only 7 players over 40 have ever played at a men's World Cup. And at this year's tournament, that number will be matched. There are others just as close to the mark as well, with Argentine legend Lionel Messi turning 39 during the group stage. Extraordinary. In a testament to their longevity, Ronaldo, Messi will appear at a record-breaking 6th Men's World Cup, which is extraordinary given they're every 4 years. And, of course, the most common reason given for extending careers is simply sports science. Now, Lyndall Bruce is a professor of sports science and director at Deakin University. He says, over time, as always, we've increased our understanding of physiology, training methods, skill developments, and they're all improving. He also says artificial intelligence has been a key factor in advances. Goalkeepers have been the torchbearers for pushing age limitations. Of the 20 oldest players named for this World Cup, half of them are goalkeepers. And then you look at other sports like the NFL. Tom Brady, he was there until 45. LeBron James is with the Lakers at the moment. I think he's back next year. He's 41 years old. He's now playing alongside his 21-year-old son, Bronny, which is amazing. Serena Williams in the tennis recently announced her comeback at the age of 44. Now, Lyndall Bruce says these high-profile examples do not necessarily mean there'll be an influx of elite athletes into their 50s, unfortunately, because he says, as you're beginning to approach 50, which I am, we see, and this is depressing, we see a decrease in aerobic capacity. Great. A decrease in muscle mass and power. Awesome. And a decrease in hormone function. Fantastic. How good's getting to 50s? Anyway, I thought that was interesting. What else is happening? Reports this morning that union members at Australia's largest bulk export port have voted to go on strike after weeks of ongoing fears about potential industrial action and its impact on the country's economy. So a report today in WA today, the Port Hedland Complex in WA handles cargoes for producers including BHP. The Australian Manufacturing Workers Union confirmed 90% of its members at BHP's Pilbara port operations had backed a proposal to stop work, with strike action expected to be imminent. The Electrical Trades Union of WA also confirmed the majority of their membership had endorsed strike action, and this has come after months of ongoing failed talks between workers and BHP. So it would be the first strike in the Pilbara in decades. And the alarms were sounding for those in the mining industry around pending industrial action as far back as March. I'm sure you'll hear more about that throughout the day. And this one as well, if you're in the market for a block of land you'd like to build, well, I found one for you. 120 square metre block of vacant land in Coburn Central, if that's your vibe. The size of 6 parking bays. It appears to be the smallest current listing on the market, according to the West. It takes up the same space as half a tennis court, a third of a basketball court, or a single bowling lane. And it will set you back about $349,000 for 120 square metres, which is about $2,900 per square metre. And they're saying this is the reality. Back in 2006, the average lot size at new estates was 550 square metres. By mid-2016, the median lot size at new estates had dropped to 390 square metres. And now we're

Remember when 3D printing first became accessible to people at home? And it meant those wonderfully creative people who could wrap their heads around the technology had a new freedom to print their whatever they wanted. They could print it, make it reality. One WA man is using his 3D printer to make music, and we'll meet him before we get to 5:30.

0: mamas and the papas, dream a little dream, regional breakfast, 26 past five, talking about your favourite thing on toast, because Vegemite turns 103 years old today. Vegemite first came on the Australian market in 1923. So what's your is that your favourite thing on toast? Because for a lot of people it is, with heaps of butter. Oh, forget about it. Heaps of butter, some little wisps of Vegemite. Oh, it'll get you sorted for the day. Phil says, morning, Stan. I really like sliced avocado on sourdough toast. Yum, says Phil. Shalom. Oh, avocado. Yeah, it's pretty good. Oh, I get, it's all right. Maybe with an egg and a heap of salt and pepper. But that's a healthy start, Phil. 0448 922 604. Now, we hear a lot about what can be done with 3D printing, from the, guns, to more positive and medical-related things like heart valves. It's extraordinary technology. But what about musical instruments? An Albany musician has turned to tech and 3D printing to manage to manufacture things like violins. Like, wow. The ABC's Rosemary Murphy paid a visit.
1: 3D printing has become so much of a feature of Eddie J's life, he wrote this song about it. It began with a bet with his dad, who didn't think it was possible to make your own concertina.
2: My dad played the concertina, plays the concertina. He's a teacher.

0: teacher, a workshop leader in the UK. There's quite a big concertina contingent there. And he'd been wanting to make his own concertina for decades. And I I wasn't very good at woodwork, so I bought a 3D printer and re-engineered it on a computer. All the linkages are different inside. It's completely new. And no one thought it would work, and including my dad.
1: It came with some challenges.
0: The way the levers work, the way the springs work, the way the buttons work, it's all new. Different materials, different techniques. I know how a real concertina works, but those measurements inside don't work for me. The plastic behaves very differently from wood, and it resonates differently as well.
1: But eventually there was success.
0: I ended up making about 50 of them and sending them all over the world, which is how I met my wife, Josephine, indirectly.
1: He decided it was fitting to make her a 3D printed violin.
0: I had to do about 10 prototypes until I got one that really sounded like a violin. You'll notice the blue, it's the same shade as her eyes.
1: Josephine J says it has a unique sound.
2: It's very smooth, velvety smooth. Every note has this reverberance, this ring, ding, like a bell. It's like velvet. Yeah, it's quieter, but in other ways it's got this beautiful quality that I've never experienced in a wooden violin before. It's quite unique.
1: The couple perform regularly together, including at their wedding.
0: We played my violin and my accordion, which is mostly 3D printed as well, at our wedding, and the registrar said she'd never seen anything like it. It was lovely.
1: Eddie J is now looking to utilise an automated computer numerical control for wooden projects.
0: I hope to be making wooden violins using that, but using my computer design that I've used to make these. I also hope to be making wooden concertinas. So there is an irony here. There's a full circle where I'm back to using wood to make beautiful instruments, even though it's using the cutting-edge technology that I feel more comfortable with.
3: I love that. That's Eddie J. He's from Albany, Albany musician, using 3D printing to create instruments and play them. And that story was from the ABC's Rosemary Murphy. It's a smidge after 5:30. Madigan Landry's here with the headlines. Good morning.
4: Good morning, Stan. The US President Donald Trump has warned Iran will be hit very hard in the coming hours and that he wants to seize Karg Island in the Persian Gulf. Iran, though, has warned that the wrong strategies and impulsive decisions will wreak havoc on energy markets. President Trump says he'd rather not target bridges and water infrastructure, but says he has no choice if Iran does not cease hostilities and agree to a peace deal. WA's Chamber of Commerce and Industry says increasing the minimum wage and award rate by 4.75% is a blow to struggling small businesses. Yesterday, the Industrial Relations Commission announced its decision to increase the minimum wage and award rate. The decision affects more than 300,000 workers and about 27,000 employers. And host nation Mexico has beaten South Africa 2-0 in the opening match to the FIFA Men's World Cup in Mexico City. Julian Quiñones scored the tournament's opening goal after 9 minutes and Raul Jimenez added a second in the 67th minute. South Africa has had two players sent off in the second half while Mexico had one player shown a red card in injury time.
3: You know, as this World Cup rolls on, more and more you'll have to pronounce those extraordinary surnames, those beautiful surnames.
4: Like, so much more beautiful than Landry, which is laundry without the U. I just wish I could roll my R's. It's a real struggle.
3: Or Shaw. Yeah, Stan Shaw. I mean, how beige can you get?
4: I know.
3: Stan Shaw.
4: Yeah.
3: Yeah.
4: They were like, put two very neutral people on the radio.
3: Have you heard of Vegemite?
4: We're happy little Vegemite, as bright as bright can be. We all enjoy our Vegemite for breakfast, lunch and tea. Have I heard of Vegemite?
3: Yeah.
4: Are you good?
3: Yeah, no, because it turns 103 today, first came to Melbourne in Australia.
4: Mm-hmm.
3: And for a lot of people, that's a staple on toast, yeah, for breakfast.
4: Yeasty spread.
3: Oh, mm-mm-mm. Well, when you read it, it was the guy who invented it used surplus yeast from a brewery.
4: Mmm. I'm hungry just thinking about it.
3: All right, what's your go-to for toast?
4: My go-to, see, I like to do two slices, one sweet, one savoury.
3: Okay.
4: Mm-hmm. Am I allowed?
3: More like a jam on one and then like a peanut butter on the other?
4: Marmalade on one.
3: Ooh.
4: Mm.
3: Bitter.
4: And I just, sometimes I just like butter with a little bit of salt.
3: Hey.
4: Like on sourdough toast.
3: Yeah.
4: Yeah, weird. Just butter.
3: And salt.
4: Yeah, a little bit.
3: Peter and Jero, sardines in tomato sauce on toast, plenty of salt and white pepper. Sardines on toast?
4: Mm.
3: Tomato?
4: Mm.
3: That's an acquired taste.
4: Yeah, my breath's bad enough.
3: And you're showing me one of your TikToks earlier because you're into TikTok of someone, which is a new trend. Tell me about
4: yeah,
3: that.
4: Yeah, yeah, yeah. Let's talk about a video on the radio. this looks delicious and I think I might undo all of my work at the gym to try it. It's like, it's peanut butter and jelly, basically. It's an American trend. Mm-hmm. But the peanut butter is, you cover like crinkle cut salt chips with peanut butter and then you pile that on top of some jammy toast and it just, I can feel like the crunch and the saltiness thinking about it.
3: Because it would hit all those parts of your tongue.
4: Yeah, like my cheeks are kind of hurting thinking about it. I think I'm just hungry.
3: Should we do it today?
4: Maybe.
3: Let's do it.
4: A little work brunch.
3: Right. Thanks, Madigan.
4: Thanks, Dad.
3: Appreciate you. 26 away from six. Your favourite thing on toast? Is it just, you know, some sardines or some avocado, bit of Vegemite, maybe something more exotic? Let me know, 0448 922 604. Now, the beautiful game, the world game, the biggest tournament in the world that draws the most eyes from the most nations is, of course, the FIFA World Cup. It kicked off this morning, Mexico v South Africa. We're going to hear from a data analyst very soon who's done the math on how deep Australia could go into the tournament because this year there are 48 teams competing. So we'll hear about some of those predictions. After this from Thompson Twins, it's called Hold Me Now, 25 to 6. Good morning.

0: Thompson Twins, Hold Me Now. Regional breakfast with Stan Shaw, 21 away from 6. Favourite thing on toast, Rod in Esperance. My standard pre-ride food, toast with Vegemite. Honey on top. Ooh. Washed down with a black coffee. Gives me an electrolyte of salt, sugar and caffeine, says Rod Parsons in Esperance. Hold on a second. Run that by me again, Rod. Vegemite with honey on top. Oh, that's... sounds nasty. But you do you. Neve likes peanut butter and cucumber, sliced cucumber. Ooh, someone else. Poached egg, salt and pepper, and some rocket. Very healthy. Keep those coming through. Now, the FIFA World Cup, of course, kicked off this morning. Mexico facing South Africa in Mexico City this morning. And Mexico 1-2-0.
1: Played against each other in the 1986 World Cup. Chitolo was caught up there.
0: Yeah, well done to Mexico. 80,000 people or something at the opening game. Now, this year, 48 teams are facing off in what is the biggest World Cup tournament in, well, ever. Now, data scientist at Bond University, Professor Stephen Stern, spoke with Andrew Collins yesterday about who was predicted to take home the cup.
2: So as long as FIFA's rankings are accurate, then my outputs are very accurate. But if you don't trust FIFA's rankings, then...
3: And what does history tell us about the accuracy of the FIFA rankings?
2: Well, I mean, on aggregate, they're pretty good. So, as I said, I tried mostly to focus on what I think the interesting issue is that, you know, despite the fact that there's over 200 countries that play football around the world, there's only about 8 or 9 teams that ever make it to the semifinals and the finals. And if you look at the FIFA rankings, those are the ones that are ranked in the top 8 or 9. So they get that part right.
3: So your computer simulations has revealed the most likely winner of the World Cup in 2026 is?
2: So Spain has a 15.8% chance of winning, and France has a 15.6%. And then Argentina has 15.3. So those are the top three. I would be surprised if it doesn't come from one of them. The slight outsider with an outside chance is England with an 11% chance.
3: Oh, they never win it.
2: As we all know, England doesn't tend to follow data analytics very well.
3: Now, and I assume this is harder this year because this is the first year of 48 nations rather than 32.
2: Yeah. That's actually exactly right. I mean, the only reason I did this was that they were switching the format of the tournament, and that's what's interesting to me is to see, you know, if that's actually going to have an effect on the spread of the probabilities. I'm not that interested in picking in those specific picking winners because I have to be honest with you, I'm dead set against gambling.
3: Can we bring into the conversation the Socceroos? So let's start with advancing out of the group stage. What chance the Socceroos advance?
2: Yeah, about a 2/3 chance. So it turns out that they were quite fortunate in their draw. Their draw is one of their group is one of the most sort of evenly balanced but relatively low ranked because they got in with one of the hosts who don't have to be in the top of each group is either a top 10 team or one of the hosts. And so the U.S. is one of the, apart from Canada, they're one of the lower ranked major teams. So we got a good draw on that front. To win this thing, it's about a 0.5% chance.
0: Oh, goodness. That's Bond University Professor Stephen Stern speaking to Andrew Collins about the data and the predictions for how far Australia will go in this year's World Cup.
4: Sunny, rainy, shiny, leafy, windy. Sunny, rainy, shiny, leafy, windy. There's always weather, there's always weather. Let's get the latest from the Bureau.
0: Jess is on a telephone today. Hello.
5: Good morning. Yes, I'm going old school today, having some tech issues.
0: Having some tech issues. Hubby's in the background making a coffee. I imagine he'll make an appearance in the next couple of minutes, will he?
5: He's just finished. Good time.
0: Very good. We need to go to Geraldton because I understand there is a flood watch this morning. What does that mean?
5: There is, yes. So this was issued yesterday for the Grenfell, Murchison and Wooramel catchments. Basically, a lot of rainfall through there. And it's an area that has had some decent rainfall recently. I mean, going back a few months back to Narelle, we have had a lot of rainfall through there. So the catchments, so how dry the environment is, they're sort of average to maybe wetter than average, which means there's not much place for all this rainfall to go. So more likely that we are going to see the excess rainfall falling into and flowing into the river catchments through there. So we may start to see some movement down the rivers, maybe from sort of late yesterday, but also noting that while we do continue to have some decent rainfall in the area, secondary roads are likely to be disrupted, and that may mean that some communities and localities are isolated by road. Having a look at some of those rainfall totals, really around that Geraldton area is where we saw the heaviest falls. Shark Bay picking up nearly 80 millimetres of rainfall in the last 2 days. Emu Springs has picked up nearly 60 millimetres. Geraldton Airport, about 63 millimetres. So there's an awful lot of rainfall, and it's really quite widespread. It's all the way inland towards sort of Mount Magnet, picking up about 30 millimetres of rainfall. So all of that is going to be sort of flowing its way into the river systems. There are still some showers around today because that cloud band, although it has shifted a little bit further to the east, it is still raining. And so we're going to see more water falling into the sort of the top ends of those catchments, which again will be flowing down into the rivers. Today, the sort of heaviest rainfall, rather than being around the Geraldton area, has shifted further up the coastline. So we're seeing that around sort of the Shark Bay through to sort of Karratha area at the moment. And there is a risk of some heavy rainfall if we do get some thunderstorms or perhaps training, which is when you get sort of a line of showers all moving through the same area like a train and all its little carriages. So keeping an eye on warnings, easiest way to do that is to make sure that you've got the BOM weather app on your phone so that if a warning is issued in your area, you will get that notification. Really important if you're travelling around Australia anytime soon. These showers extend down through into the Goldfields and Eucla districts, and we will see it slowly start to break apart as we move through today into tomorrow. Rainfall generally easing quite considerably as we move through the weekend. In the southwest, we've sort of cleared that cloud band. We've had a little cold front go through, generally waking up to clear skies around the southwest, the great southern districts this morning. A little bit chillier as a result. There are still some showers around, but they are mainly coastal, a bit of onshore flow, stop-starty showers. But tomorrow, as those skies continue to clear out, some widespread frost tomorrow morning across Central Wheatbelt, Great Southern, Southern Goldfields and into the Eucla District as well. Some very chilly temperatures to start off our weekend ahead of our next cold front that does come through late Saturday into Sunday to bring us some more rainfall. In the north of the state, we've got, the Kimberley is looking fine and clear, but the Pilbara is obviously seeing a little bit of rainfall at the moment as well. Yesterday we did see about 30 millimetres of rainfall falling into the gauges at Onslow and Mardie, and we did get a couple of millimetres into the gauge at Karratha, 4.4 millimetres. More to come through today. Now we think it's dry season up north. This isn't a typical time of year to see rainfall, but actually this is a northwest cloud band, and June is the perfect time of year for these northwest cloud bands to arrive, appear, form, and so unseasonal, but also not totally uncommon. In terms of our temperatures around the traps today, if you're in Argyle heading for a sunny top of 32 degrees, Marble Bar, some morning fog and a possible shower, a top of 31 for you. Carnarvon, rain and 22 degrees today. Geraldton, a shower or two and 20. If you're in York today, we're going for partly cloudy conditions and a top of 16 degrees. It'll be raining in Kalgoorlie-Boulder today, 17. Showers and windy for Esperance, also a top of 17 degrees. Bit chilly in Albany behind that cold front, a top of just 14.

0: degrees. It'll be 13 in Katanning today, and we're going for 14 in Bridgetown.
1: Goodness me, a lot happening weather-wise across the state. You will make your money today, Jess.
0: Oh, I mean, these are the good days. They're the fast days, and then the days that make when we wake up and there's absolutely nothing going across the state, they make those days worth it.
1: Quick one before I let you go. Breakfast this morning, are you into toast?
0: I don't love toast. I feel like a very unsatisfactory breakfast. I'm more of a cereal girl myself. If I was to have toast, I'm definitely a butter and jam girl.
1: Ooh, more butter or more jam?
0: Of more jam, but I feel like you need the butter to melt into the toast to make it less dry. So it's got to be melty butter and then a nice slathering of like a raspberry or a strawberry jam on top.
1: What about Vegemite, avocado and bacon, as one texter is suggesting?
0: Delish. Minus the Vegemite, though. Avocado and bacon with a nice egg on top.
1: Oh,
0: yeah.
1: Forget
0: Vegemite,
1: about it.
0: Though,
1: I'm starving.
0: Really?
1: I'm starving, Marvin.
0: Silly topic to choose this early in the morning.
1: I know. Hey, good on you, Jess. Have a wonderful weekend.
0: Thank you. You too.
1: Jess Lingard there from the Bureau of Meteorology. Sue in Kewdale. What do I like on toast? I haven't heard anything I don't like. Yes, Vegemite. I'm a third generation Aussie, but can't do Vegemite. Promite for me. Ooh, controversial. Pickles or chutney under grilled cheese. Salt and pepper to taste. Wow. Promite under cheese or avocado. Fresh tomatoes on toast. Make sure the tomatoes have not been stored in the fridge. Peanut paste with honey drizzled on top. Yum, yum. So Sue and Kewdale having about 12 pieces of toast with all the toppings. Hey, we're going to catch up with Hannah Maloney from Gardening Australia after this. She's going to join us. We're going to continue our chat on unique builds and unique materials in regional Australia after this from Gabriella Chilmi.

Gabriella Chilmi, Sweet About Me. It is 8 away from 6. Good morning to Sean. 58 millimetres of rain in Cape Burnie.

0: beneath your feet.
1: Yeah, on a Friday, we catch up one of the stars of ABC TV's Gardening Australia, Hannah Maloney. Today, we're going to continue last week's chat about interesting and sustainable builds, talking hemp, mud brick, and not just the materials, but the shape, the style, like tiny homes or van life. Hannah joins me. Hello.
2: Good morning.
1: Hey, last week you spoke pretty passionately about building regulations and this idea of cookie cutter suburbs and builds all over the country. You know, and without the room for creativity and sustainable practices. Remind us how you feel about that.
2: I feel pretty strongly about them because, you know, housing is a human right, and ideally the housing is, you know, affordable but also really like appropriate for the climate and actually good for you to live in. So I think it's something that's relevant to everybody, and like currently our housing industry has definitely got regulations but hasn't got regulations around good green sustainability issues that should be universal. So things like, you know, I live in cool temperate Tasmania, and, you know, southwest WA is relevant to as well, where it's really important the houses face the sun for maximum solar gain, but that's not a regulatory issue. So often in Tasmania, where I live, the houses face south. It's very cold.
1: Okay, well, that's interesting.
2: Like that.
1: Yeah, so like regulations that would say, okay, where you can, you face the best direction, which is north.
2: Yes.
1: Yeah. And what other things? What about insulation or building materials? Is there other things that we could do better?
2: Yeah, there's a couple of things. There's quite a few things. Like, so before we even get to the building materials, another thing we could really do in terms of working with the footprint we have is not to cover a whole urban-sized property with just house and garage. So we need to make sure green space is still allocated so we can make sure we have space for, you know, a tree canopy or at least some green coverage, because our urban areas and our cityscapes need green space to cool cities or to moderate temperature and to receive rainwater and all the runoff. So that's a really important thing as well. But then when we get to building materials, I think it's we do ourselves a disservice when we don't look at what nature can provide us. So you mentioned earlier, I think hemp, like there's incredible trials going on now where, you know, hemp is very easy to grow in lots of parts of Australia. So it grows like a weed, so it can be incredibly productive, and it's really good for soil remediation as well. So it can improve the quality of our soils and actually has been shown to remove some really like serious things like heavy metals, like with a process known as phytoremediation, because it's got really deep roots and fast growth. It can pull all contaminants, things like lead and cadmium, up out of the ground and store them safely in the plant tissues. And then the plant tissues can be used for a range of things, including building materials, which is incredibly stable and safe product to use. So, you know, that's just one example. But, of course, we've got straw, and there's straw panels being made now, which you can kind of use basically like Lego pieces. You just put all these straw panels together, really great for insulation and light and durable and very fire resistant. And all these things can be grown locally in Australia. And I think the more local we can get with the materials we use is so important in terms of, you know, accessibility, but sometimes affordability. And another thing called embodied energy, where we're not shipping things from around the world to try to get to our little patch. Yeah.
1: So why aren't we doing this stuff, Hannah? Is it because we're lazy? Is it because it's too expensive? Is it too hard? Is it just we're obsessed with all our 4x2s looking the same and neat?
2: Look, I think it's a combination. Often these things are referred to as wicked problems and that they're hard to solve and they're complex, but it doesn't mean that we can't try. And so there's absolutely businesses and industries around hemp and straw already. Because it's maybe more of a minority industry that can be prohibitive to some people, but absolutely it's worth researching, and the more we can support this and normalize, the more affordable and accessible it will be. And so if you're in a situation where you can do that, go for it.
1: You know, I can't stand, you know, new housing estate, they drop all the trees, okay?
2: Yes.
1: Put the houses on, and then you get your allocated tree on the verge.
2: Yeah.
1: And I mean, can we do that better or what?
2: We can do it so much better. And again, it comes back to regulations. Developers don't have to preserve like certain amounts of vegetation. And so we need to really think about developing our landscapes. Development's not bad. It's, you know, it can be great. How we do it can be a lot better, especially when we think about vegetation.

0: and maintaining the integrity of the ecosystem we're building in.
1: Absolutely. I always feel like I want to talk to you for 15 more minutes, but
0: I know,
1: we've only
0: you're
1: got.
0: getting me started. I'm on a rant.
1: I know it's firing up the juggernaut. Is there another country in the world, just quickly, that's doing it well?
0: Look, this is, I can't point to one country, but there's some great examples. Europe and Denmark, I've got beautiful examples of, because they have to, like with really cold climates like Passive House, where you don't need heating at all, and very, very cold climates where it's got deep snow, but because the insulation properties are amazing, they can actually just use sun and any kind of electric stoves, etc., might add to it, but it's mostly just body heat and sun that heats the whole house in deep, deep winter. And I also wanted to point at things like co-housing, which does exist in Australia, but it's these days it's not easy to do because the planning laws have changed. But places like Denmark have very well established co-housing, which means housing's more affordable, and how you live is you still have your independent autonomous homes, but you have a community element as well to the landscape that you live on, which I think is a natural thing. Us humans, we're pack animals, and so knowing your neighbours is always a good idea.
1: Absolutely, Hannah. Really interesting. Thank you so much for giving us a few minutes. You're on the telly tonight on Gardening Australia. We'll catch you there. We'll
0: Yeah.
1: catch you next week.
0: Okay, mate. Cheers.
1: Hannah Maloney, one of the stars from ABC TV's Gardening Australia. There's plenty more to unpack, I reckon. Hey, thanks for all your contributions this morning, particularly on what you enjoy on toast. Rosie, simple. Sourdough, lots of butter. Done. Forget about it. I'm hungry now. You're off to your local programs, your local rural program, your local news, and of course your local breakfast. So enjoy those. Big thanks to the one and only Madigan Landry for her work behind the scenes. It is 6 a.m.
2: Good morning, this is ABC News. I'm Garrett Mundy. The US President Donald Trump says an end to the Iran war is close and final points have been agreed to. Here's America's editor, John Lyons.
3: President Trump began the day saying the US was preparing to attack Iran's most sensitive energy processing facility, Karg Island. This would have meant a third consecutive day of US strikes. But hours later, he said he'd cancelled any attacks because final points of an agreement had been met and that an end to the war was close. US media, however, say that Mr. Trump has predicted the end of this war more than 30 times in recent weeks. John Lyons, ABC News, Washington.
2: Before President Trump's announcement, Iran had said it's ready for any further US attacks, promising even stronger retaliatory strikes against what it's already launched this week. Middle East correspondent Matthew Doran reports.
4: Iran has launched missiles and drones at Gulf states such as Kuwait and Bahrain and further afield in Jordan, all hosts of US military bases and personnel, in response to US strikes on its air defences and communications facilities. And it's ratcheting up its rhetoric, promising an even harsher response in the future. The UAE and Qatar have reportedly dispatched delegations to try to convince Iran to pull back, and the European Union's top diplomat has spoken to the Iranian foreign minister to also press that point. Iran says it's closed the Strait of Hormuz in protest over the US aggression. Matthew Doran, ABC News, Jerusalem.
2: A Senate inquiry has heard the federal government only informed state and territory disability ministers of planned changes to the National Disability Insurance Scheme the day they were announced. Isabella Tolhurst reports.
5: The Department of Health, Disability and Ageing told the Senate inquiry into the government's proposed NDIS overhaul that the federal minister's first meeting with state and territory disability ministers was the day of his national press club speech where the changes were announced. Department officials said they understood previous discussions had taken place, but a phone call on the day of the announcement was the first meeting on record to be specifically about the reforms. It comes as state and territory disability ministers have accused the government of pushing through changes that don't align with previous agreements.
2: Labor Party President Wayne Swan says his party has raised nowhere near the $2 million One Nation claims to have made from its online fundraising drive. The minor party launched the fundraiser earlier this week, directly targeting Prime Minister Anthony Albanese. It followed an earlier fundraising effort from Labor to combat One Nation. Mr. Swan has told Channel 9 he doesn't know how much money Labor has raised.
6: I haven't the faintest idea.
7: But you're the party president.
6: But I can tell you, it won't be $2 million, and I doubt very much whether One Nation have raised $2 million either.
2: Mexico has won.

0: the opening game of the FIFA World Cup against South Africa in Mexico City in front of more than 80,000 people. The ABC's national sport reporter David Mark has more.
1: The opening ceremony at the Azteca Stadium featured fireworks, a giant World Cup trophy, and performances by numerous singers, including the Colombian superstar Shakira. It preceded the kickoff between the host nation Mexico and South Africa, won 2-0 by Mexico. It's the first of 104 matches played across 16 cities in the USA, Canada, and Mexico that will culminate in the World Cup final in July. David Mark, ABC News, San Francisco.
0: And in the AFL, Adelaide has defeated the Western Bulldogs by 57 points at Docklands. Corbin Middlemass was there.
2: It was a devastating opening term from the Crows, kicking 9 of the first 10 goals to produce their highest score in opening term since their grand final year in 2017. The Crows led by 46 points at that stage, and the Western Bulldogs never got back within 29 points thereafter. Jordan Dawson was inspirational, leading the way as the captain of the Crows. He finished with 32 disposals and kicked 3 goals, all of them in the opening term. Meanwhile, Luke Pedler, the only sour note out of the victory for Adelaide, hurting his hamstring. The Crows gaining 5% on the premiership ladder and moving up to 5th spot on the table. Corbin Middlemass, ABC Sport, Melbourne.
0: Friday's weather, light showers or drizzle over the southwest land division, contracting to the south coast and west coast by this afternoon. Rain, some possible thunderstorms also for the Gascoyne, Goldfields, Western and Central Pilbara, and western and southern parts of the interior and Eucla. Some small hail likely south of Pemberton to Bremer Bay. For Perth, a partly cloudy day, a medium chance of showers becoming less likely this morning. West to southwesterly winds turning southerly this morning, becoming light in the late afternoon. Right now in the city, it's 14.6 degrees. ABC News.
3: Good morning. Welcome to AM. I'm Melissa Clark in Canberra, coming to you from Ngunnawal country and acknowledging other custodians. Defence Minister Richard Marles' visit to the UK has been thrown off course after his British counterpart resigned just hours before they were due to meet. The pair had planned to come together at a naval base critical to the AUKUS defence partnership. For the UK, the resignation of John Healey is another blow to the embattled British Prime Minister Sir Keir Starmer. Europe Bureau Chief Mazoe Ford reports from London.
4: Defence Secretary John Healey's two-page resignation letter came as a shock to those in Westminster and beyond.
5: Because there's been an avalanche of reaction.
6: The letter was only made public in the last hour.
7: It certainly is a huge political bombshell.
8: He has done the honourable thing.
9: He's done something very rare in British politics.
4: Mr Healey wrote he had no other option than to step down after Prime Minister Sir Keir Starmer did not boost defence spending.
10: You have been unable, and the Treasury has been unwilling, to commit the resources that the nation needs to defend the country at this time of rising threats.
4: He said the UK's defence investment plan falls well short of what's required.
10: I am being forced to make decisions that would reduce the readiness of our forces and increase the risk to personnel on operations, and could make the country less safe.
4: Less than 24 hours earlier, there was no hint of the political bombshell to come.
11: And it's a particular pleasure for Yvette and I to welcome our good friends Penny and Richard.
4: When Mr Healey and the British Foreign Secretary Yvette Cooper met with Australia's Defence Minister Richard Marles and Foreign Minister Penny Wong in London for their annual bilateral meeting, AUKMIN. During the press conference, he was asked about when the Defence Investment Plan would be released.
11: I'm not going to comment on figures. The Prime Minister knows what defence and the nation needs.
4: When the resignation came, it was immediate. Mr Healey was due to join his Australian counterpart at a naval base critical to the AUKUS defence pact for a significant media event, but it was cancelled. Retired Air Marshal Greg Bagwell is a fellow with the defence think tank, the Royal United Services Institute.
12: If I was in Australia right now, I wouldn't be too despondent, notwithstanding the fact the defence minister's about to be stood up, or has just been stood up. I'm sure they've had a chat privately. But I think some of those key programmes will survive this.
4: Dr. Tony McNulty from Queen Mary University, London, was a Labour MP under Tony Blair and Gordon Brown.
13: The relationship between Australia and the UK in defence and foreign matters, as well as other matters, are still very, very strong. And they will withstand what is, as I say, a wound for the Starmer government.
4: Do you
8: think this hurts the AUKUS agreement in any way?
13: I don't think so. That's bigger than individual politicians.
4: John Healey was known for his loyalty, so his resignation is being seen as a stinging public rebuke of Keir Starmer. He's the sixth minister to resign since bruising local election results for the Labor Party last month and a series of missteps and scandals for the Starmer government. Richard Marles wouldn't speak to the media in Portsmouth, but his office released a statement saying he valued his work with John Healey and that the Australia-UK defence relationship was enduring. This is Mazoe Ford in London reporting for AM.
3: After several days of retaliatory attacks between the US and Iran, President Donald Trump has called off today's planned strikes by the American military. It comes just hours after he said the US Army would go hard on Iranian targets and may even take control of its main oil export hub. This is what Donald Trump told Fox News overnight.
14: Yeah, there will be more bombing tonight. It'll be a bigger, more powerful.
3: John Lyons is the ABC's America's editor. He joined me a short time ago from Washington. John, that's what he said earlier. What's he saying now?
15: Well, Melissa, this shows the unpredictability of Donald Trump when it comes to Iran and the war. He said that first thing this morning to Fox News, basically made clear or said we are going to be attacking, maybe even taking Karg Island, their major oil facility, processing facility. And then a few hours later, he completely walked away from that. He put out on his Truth Social posting, he said that based on the fact that discussions with the Islamic Republic of Iran had been brought to the highest level of Iranian leadership, he said, and approved, I have cancelled the scheduled strikes and bombings against Iran this evening. Discussions and final points had been, in both concept and great detail, approved by all parties involved. And then he listed those who have agreed, including the United States, Israel, Saudi Arabia, UAE, Qatar, Turkey, Pakistan, Bahrain, Kuwait, Jordan, Egypt, and others. He said the naval blockade, which the US is enforcing, will remain in effect until this, quote, transaction, in quotes, is finalised. Time and place of the signing to be announced shortly. And so some of the US media here have made the point that this is that he's more than 30 times he has said that the end of the war is nigh. And so I think that we can take that with a certain degree of scepticism.
3: So what is the likelihood of a deal anytime soon then?
15: My assessment is that the Iranians don't want a quick deal, that the Iranians think the longer they can drag this out, the more political pain they can inflict on Donald Trump, the stronger their hand when it comes to negotiations. They want, amongst other things, there's an estimated $10 billion of Iranian assets around the world that have been frozen. They want those unfrozen, so they want a $10 billion hit to their coffers immediately, a top-up. And they will be vague, I think, in their wording about any future nuclear program. And I think their assessment is the longer this goes on, the stronger their position and the weaker Donald Trump's position. So I don't think we're in for any quick deal.
3: The America's editor, John Lyons, there. Now, many of you will be familiar with The Big Issue magazine. It's celebrating its 30th anniversary next week. For three decades, the magazine has allowed Australians experiencing homelessness to not only earn an income, but to connect with their community. And for one vendor, that connection led to love, as Rachel Hayter reports.
16: Trevor Clark was selling The Big Issue magazine on Central Sydney's George Street when he met Ellen.
17: She kept on coming up and seeing him and I said, I just liked her, really. I thought she had a great swagger.
16: Ellen McCabe worked at a law firm in the Rocks and would walk past Trevor every morning on her way to the office.
18: The thing that I remember was his red jacket and he's holding a cigarette and his head falling down over his eyes and holding The Big Issue.
16: The pair formed a friendship, and after 6 months of chatting, Trevor plucked up the courage to ask Ellen out.
17: One day, she's got back from New Zealand after her dad passed away, and I was with my good mate and a good friend,
18: Marcus,
17: and I asked her out, and she said yes. And I turned to Marcus and we gave each other a high five.
16: But at the time, Trevor had a pokies addiction, which delayed their first date.
17: We were going to go out that weekend and I wanted just to treat her to coffee or something, but I was so scared because I had no money, so I didn't go down and see her.
16: But they stayed in contact, and when Ellen needed surgery, Trevor came good.
17: I just went to the hospital every day just to make sure she was going to be all right. And that's how I fell in love with her. I couldn't stay away from her, you know. She was just such a delightful lady.
18: There was something about him that I felt not afraid of or scared, you know what I mean? I felt safe.
16: Trevor and Ellen are now married. Jen Vook is the editor of The Big Issue and says the magazine has come a long way since it was launched outside Melbourne's Flinders Street station in June 1996.
19: In that time, we have sold 14 million copies. We have had more than 8,700 vendors. And perhaps most importantly, we have put almost $42 million back into the pockets of people who need it most.
16: It's also providing stability.
19: 88%, almost 90% of our participants have maintained stable work at The Big Issue for more than 3 years.
16: As for Trevor, he's been selling the magazine for 21 years. And next month, he and Ellen celebrate their 15th wedding anniversary.
17: I just want to say thank you for The Big Issue. The best magazine in the world.
18: Like I say to Trevor, you know, if it wasn't for The Big Issue,
17: we'd never have met.
18: Yeah, it was highly unlikely that we would have met.
20: That's Trevor and Ellen ending that delightful report by Rachel Hayter. And that's early AM for today. Just briefly in finance, gold is stronger at $4,190 an ounce and the Australian dollar is up. It's buying 70.4 US cents. I'm Melissa Clark. It's a quarter past six.

this morning. Olivia Thorne with you today. How much should you pay to buy or sell goats? A proposal to change the goat levy before 6:30 today. And we'll check in on the wool market as well after last week's recess. But first, Nationals MP Peter Rundle says it's time the state government stop native title negotiations and reroute a section of the state barrier fence near Esperance. Work began on the 660-kilometre Esperance extension.

0: at 136 k's to be finished, leaving them exposed to pests like wild dogs. In a grievance motion to Parliament yesterday, Peter Rundle said farmers could not afford to keep waiting for the government to get land access approvals.
1: Basically, what I was calling for was the Agricultural Minister to get on and finish the state barrier fence. We've got a 136-kilometre gap there. This has been going on for at least 7 years under both Minister Alana McTinn and now Minister Jackie Jarvis. People of Esperance, farmers in Salmon Gums and the like, are getting so frustrated and losing stock, losing grain as well. We need this job finished.
2: What's your understanding as to why there is this delay?
1: Basically, the hold-up seems to be negotiations with the Ngadju people. This has been going on for a couple of years now with DPIRD and the minister. They can't seem to get the negotiation complete to finish that 136 kilometres on Crown land. So, as I said in the grievance, I'm calling on them to, and if necessary, get farmers to finish the fence themselves and perhaps put it on their land, which I understand many of them are ready to do. But what is the state government going to do to support them in completing that? Will they supply the materials? Will they supply some labour and support, I guess, Joe?
2: So native title negotiations did occur when this section of fence was first announced. Is this a different group that there is a problem with, where the parties can't agree, the Ngadju people?
1: That's right, Joe. My understanding is the initial discussions were with the Dalyarak people from further south in that area, and eventually those negotiations were completed. And also the Dalyarak people put up some sections of the fence as well. And certainly that has taken some time. But now we're getting into that north Salmon Gums area. This crosses into the lands of the Ngadju people. And the minister doesn't seem to have been able to get those negotiations done. So very concerning.
2: Do you know what the sticking point of the negotiation is?
1: I'm not privy to those negotiations. I understand the Ngadju people are dealing with mining companies and other issues. So whether they've prioritised this, I don't know. But what I do know is they haven't been able to get it done, and it's time for a completion scenario.
2: Sticking point of the negotiation is?
1: I'm not privy to those negotiations. I understand the Ngadju people are dealing with mining companies and other issues. So whether they've prioritised this, I don't know. But what I do know is they haven't been able to get it done, and it's time for a completion scenario.
2: Okay, so what are the alternatives? If you can't negotiate this native title arrangement, what else can happen?
1: My understanding is that it can, of course, cross into farmers' land, off Crown land. And as I said, I believe many of those farmers are quite keen to make a start and get it done on their land, because they just want to shut this 136-kilometre gap down. So the alternative is they build it on their land, the government supplies the materials, which they've already got anyway for that section. And as you know, our farmers get the job done. So I think it's getting to that point, Joe.
2: In Parliament, you mentioned the loss that some farmers have told you about, in particular losing pregnant ewes. Have you done the math on what some of these dog attacks are costing farmers?
1: Well, in my grievance this morning, I spoke about one particular farmer who's had a direct loss of around about $45,000 with calculating 100 pregnant ewes and 80 lambs. So that's, you know, in 1 year. But when you sort of take that out with breeding potential and say over a five-year period, you're looking at up to $250,000. So and as I said in my grievance today, Joe, it's not just the financial costs, it's the human cost, having to euthanise mauled animals and the breeding that you've done and brought those animals through over the years. And then to see that happen when there's, you know, something that can be done with this fence.
0: That's Nationals member for Roe, Peter Rundle, speaking to Joe Prendergast. And in Parliament yesterday, Minister for Local Government Hannah Beazley responded to Peter Rundle's motion on behalf

0: behalf of Agriculture Minister Jackie Jarvis. She said Jackie Jarvis had met with stakeholders in Esperance in early May about the fence issue.
1: As you can probably appreciate, Member, this matter is quite complex, and the Minister and the Department of Primary Industries and Regional Development have committed to continue to engage with this group on potential options for completing the fence. The Cook Government is delivering on its commitment to protect Western Australian sheep farmers from the impacts of wild dogs. The Cook Government recognises the role of dingoes and wild dogs as both an apex predator with an important role in natural ecosystems and a significant pest with impacts on livestock production, and that there are broad and sometimes opposing views on the need to control wild dogs amongst stakeholders. The Minister for Agriculture recognises that there is growing sentiment within parts of the community that there should be greater recognition and protection of dingoes. The Minister for Agriculture also fully appreciates the need to support livestock producers to control wild dogs and for the Cook Government to make strategic investment where necessary and appropriate, including targeted wild dog management activities. There is a strong need to strike the right balance between protecting critically important agricultural production while also implementing measures that respect the cultural and environmental importance of dingoes. To progress this consideration, the Minister for Agriculture has requested that DPIRD develop a government position paper on future wild dog management in the state for government consideration. This position paper will provide direction for state government funding to support wild dog controls from 2027-28, including prioritisation of support for RBGs that have sections of the state barrier fence within their operational areas.
0: Minister for Local Government Hannah Beazley there, speaking on behalf of Agriculture Minister Jackie Jarvis in Parliament yesterday. The ABC has contacted the Ngadju Native Title Aboriginal Corporation for comment. Via email, its CEO Stephen Rogers told us he has no knowledge of historical negotiations or meetings. He wasn't available for an interview this time, but we hope he will be in the future. Coming up to 23 past six.
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0: 97, which is when it was introduced at 37.7 cents. The industry's continued to grow and mature, and it's at a stage where we now need to increase our investment in our industry to keep up with that.
1: And so what does this levy actually provide for the industry?
0: The levy provides a lot for industry. So MLA in the research and development space, MLA in the marketing space, Animal Health Australia in the biosecurity preparedness space, and National Residue Survey giving us market access both domestically and internationally.
1: Yeah. Do we have a sense of why the goat levy hasn't changed since 1997?
0: It's been a slow burn until probably the last 10 years, and we've got that great maturity in our systems and, you know, 4 million slaughtered last year, which broke all records. So it's been a bit of a slow burn, but, you know, producers have actually asked us to look at it. This needs to be led by producers, and ultimately producers need to have a vote at the end whether they adopt the change to increase the investment in their industry.
1: Well, how much of an increase are we talking about at this point in time?
0: So the proposal is to go to 90 cents per goat transaction.
1: And in your view, is that a sufficient increase?
0: I think it's fair. There's been some consultation over the last couple of years. GAIC is only a very small council run by producers and volunteer time, so you've got to understand these kind of things take a lot of resources. Some of the consultation has said an increase from 15 cents to an increase to $2.50. So we're going to have a wide range of views out there, but we've sat down and analysed the numbers from our service providers, looked at where we're at and what we actually need as an industry, and the 90 cents fits that for the near future, and we think that that's going to be a good fit and fair for producers.
2: John Falkenhoghan, he's the president of the Goat Industry Council of Australia. GAICA is visiting WA on the 29th of July. The venue details and exact times will be published online at the Meat and Livestock Australia events page. 26 past 6, wool market details up for you shortly.
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2: Taking a look at the weather, some lovely rain over parts in the Midwest and Northern Wheat Belt yesterday. I hope you got plenty if you needed it. Today, light showers or drizzle over the Southwest Land Division today, contracting to the South Coast and West Coast this afternoon. Rain and showers over the Gascoyne, Goldfields, Western and Southern parts of the Interior and Eucla, clearing over the Southern Gascoyne and Southwest Goldfields this afternoon and evening. Possible thunderstorms over the Gascoyne, Northern Goldfields and adjacent central interior, and possible heavy falls, small hail possible south of Pemberton and Bremer Bay, windy over the southwest coast and south coast of the Southwest Land Division this morning, and windy over the Eucla and southern interior during the day. 27 past 6 on the Rural Report. Let's have a look at wool. After last week's wool market recess, strong buyer competition drove gains across all categories. Grant Lupton has the details.
4: Well, Olivia, we had another smaller national offering this week of just 25,660 bales. We sold 24,823, which goes a national passing rate of just 3.3%. Day one, these indicator lifted 9 cents to close at 1,973 cents. Day two, up another 6 cents, so up 15 cents a week to close at 1,979 cents.
2: How did we go here in the West, Grant?
4: Well, we had a little bit of catching up to do because we had no sale last week. So a good result over here. Just a one-day sale. We offered 4,962 bales. Our indicator lifted a lovely 45 cents to close at 2,170 cents. We're just 5.5 cents past the in-frame metal. Very low. People are happy to sell.
2: Can you take us through the clean fleece lines?
4: So individual fleece micron price guide on a clean base of female, 18 micron up 51 cents to close at 2,614 cents, 19 micron up 50 cents to close at 2,411 cents, 20 micron up 61 cents to close at 2,229 cents, 21 micron up 44 cents to close at 2,176 cents, And the Merino in the card index closed at 1,248 cents, up 56 cents.

0: week.
1: And the oddments?
0: Well, they fired seed. Skirtings are up 30 to 50 cents of the week. Locks up a healthy 60 cents and Crutchings up 50 cents of the week.
1: Who were the main buyers this week?
0: Well, PJ Morris, as of fortnight ago, very dominant. They purchased 21.9% of the offering in Fremantle, with Swan Wool Processors and Tanya Wool purchasing in excess of 10% each as well.
1: Okay, and what's happening next week?
0: So next week, just a sale in Sydney and Melbourne on the Tuesday, Wednesday. They'll be offering 2,720 bales. So we're having next week off, and then we have sale 52 in a fortnight, which will be the last wool sale this selling season.
1: Grant Lupton there of Nutrien Wool at 29 past six. Let's have a quick squeeze at the markets. The Australian dollar is trading at 70 US cents. Gold, 5,971 Aussie dollars an ounce. Nickel is worth 7.92 US a pound today. And Chicago wheat futures for July, 586 US cents a bushel. That's slightly down. And canola is worth 773.30 Canadian dollars a ton. That's down by just $1.50. Have a wonderful Friday. We're back as usual with the Rural Report at 6:15 on Monday. In the meantime, of course, the Country Hour from midday. It's 6:30.

0: Good morning, Chloe Henville with ABC Regional News across the Midwest, Wheatbelt, Goldfields and Esperance. A large childcare provider from Geraldton says quality educators are becoming hard to come by as demand for childcare and the responsibilities of the job increase. Kelly Burton from Bambi's Childcare says demand for out-of-school care is rising as families can no longer afford living on a single income. Meanwhile, she says providers are caring for more children with higher needs amid stricter safety requirements. She says educators are becoming scarcer and professional development opportunities are limited.
1: Transport costs and things like that are more expensive for us, and just limited access to the qualified educators, with the demand growing so much in the last few years and the expansion of our services, meaning that we need more quality educators.
0: WA's Chamber of Commerce and Industry says increasing the minimum wage and award rate by 4.75% is a blow to struggling small businesses. Yesterday, the Industrial Relations Commission announced its decision to increase the minimum wage and award rate. The decision affects more than 300,000 workers and about 27,000 employees. Employers. Chamber Chief Economist Daniel Kiley says the increase risks further stoking inflation.
2: We called for a modest 3.25% increase in wages. We think it's important that wages are tied to productivity gains, and we know that productivity has been at an all-time low.
0: A 29-year-old has avoided jail after pleading guilty over a string of charges at Kalgoorlie Magistrates Court on Thursday. James Sweetman pleaded guilty to 12 charges incurred over 4 months last year in Kalgoorlie, Laverton, Norseman and Boulder. The charges included using an imitation firearm to cause fear, stealing three cars, and possessing methamphetamine and stolen industrial equipment, including a Jaws of Life. Sweetman's lawyer told the court his client had gone into a spiral after the death of his brother and said his letter to the court was one of the best he'd seen. Mr. Sweetman was sentenced to a 9-month supervised community-based order and a $600 fine. Holiday Home Association has voiced concerns about a proposed rate hike in one of WA's most popular tourist destinations. The City of Busselton is proposing a 15% rate rise for unhosted short-term rental accommodation. It says holiday homes are comparable to commercial tourism accommodation providers. Tegan Wild from the Australian New Zealand Short-Term Rental Association says any rates increase will be passed on to tourists.
3: Those families that are looking for budget accommodation because they can't afford the higher-end resorts, they're the ones that are going to need to pay more, and then that'll be a flow-on effect where they'll make a decision to stay at the house, cook within the house, rather than go out.
0: The Shire of Esperance will relocate its public library after a recent assessment of the 1960s-era building raised moisture and environmental concerns. The library was already due to be relocated when the new James Street Cultural Precinct was built. Acting Director of External Services Cade Stutchberry says the current building will be demolished in the next 6 to 12 months.
4: The building was always intended to be retired once services moved into the new purpose-built library facility. So following this assessments, the timeline will now be brought forward to support the health and safety of Shire staff, volunteers and the community.
0: A regional agricultural society says its annual show is at risk due to dwindling volunteer numbers. The 2J Agricultural Society is exploring a reduced show program following recent committee changes. The society is the town's oldest community organisation and the state's second oldest existing agricultural society. Chief Steward Brendan Halliday-Nett says the future of the show is uncertain.
5: You know, we've got a committee of, five people, I think it is, and five people can't set up a show. At the end of the day, if we don't have volunteers, committee members, we don't have a show. That's the blunt reality of it.
0: And the founder of an online directory for roadside stalls says swathes of growers in the southwest have stopped selling their produce because of theft. A Capel Mandarin grower closed their roadside stall after 17 years last week after losing 30 to 40% of produce to thieves each day. Backyard Pantry founder Christine Martins says around half of stalls in the southwest have shut up shop because of theft.
6: Some people come through and steal, and these producers can't afford to just keep providing these product, you know, whether it's apples or mandarins. They can't keep producing that and sharing it for free.
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8: Oh, so close. Hello and good morning to you. It's a lovely Friday morning and you're listening or streaming to ABC Goldfields and Esperance. It's the 12th day of June. I'm Ivor De Silva and yes, the power is on after yesterday's disruption. Did it affect you? It was out for about 2.5 hours in some areas. When I got home yesterday, I had to wait until about 3:15 to get the power on. And the ABC Studios was running on its generator up until about 5:00. So there were some different, certainly people with different aspects of when the power came on. Did it affect you? Let us know, 0448 922 604 or 1300 525 222. And I do have a bit of a talking point for you this morning. What are your memories of the Esperance Public Library? As you may have heard in the regional news, the Shire of Esperance will relocate its public library after a recent assessment of the 1960s era building raised moisture environmental concerns. Plans to relocate the library to the planned James Street Cultural Precinct, which hasn't been built yet, has been public for some time, and the current building will likely be demolished in the next 6 to 12 months. So how do you feel about that? It's right in the centre of town, and some might say it's an iconic Esperance building. So what are your memories of the Esperance Public Library, and how do you feel about it sort of going? Share your thoughts. Text or call 0448 922 604 1300 525 222. I must say, don't know it well myself, but I do remember my Fremantle Public Library that I would go into all the time, and you actually had the little cards that you would, you'd have three cards because you could take out three books, and then they would put it in the front of the book to say that you've taken it out. And do you think kids know about the Dewey Decimal System? Imagine trying to teach that to kids, the Dewey Decimal System. Anyway, let us know your thoughts, 0448 922 604 or 1300 525 222.
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8: Oh, well, looks like gold's had a bit of a jump up. It's currently 5,978 Aussie dollars an ounce. And the nickel price, well, it's jumped into the sevens, unfortunately. $7.91 US a pound. A deep trough over southern WA is moving east ahead of a cold front moving through the southwest land division this morning. An associated cloud band brings widespread rainfall to much of the southwest land division, Gascoyne, southern interior, Eucla and the Goldfields. The trough and cold front moves east through southern parts today with a weak high pressure system developing in its wake. A new cold front brushes along the south coast on Sunday. Leonora, good morning to you. Bit of a, been a wet 24 hours for you. You've had 23 millimetres of rain since 9 a.m. yesterday. Currently, you're 15.6. You're going for 19 and more rain today. 4 degrees overnight and partly cloudy conditions tomorrow with a top of 18. Sunday, a shower or two, 20. And then Monday, a shower or two, 19. So some soaking wet rain coming to the northern goldfields. To Kalgoorlie Boulder, we've had quite less rain. It's 7.2 millimetres in the rain gauge. It's 13.5 degrees. It was a little bit warmish this morning. Uncomfortably warm, I think I was. I had the fan on last night. 17 the top. Cloudy, very high chance of rain, becoming less likely this morning. Winds northwest 15 to 25 kilometres an hour. They're going to be tending northwest to southwesterly 15 to 20 kilometres an hour in the early morning and tending south to southwesterly 15 to 25 kilometres an hour in the middle of the day. Pretty cold overnight, 3 degrees coming, partly cloudy conditions tomorrow with a top of 16. Sunday, partly cloudy and 19, and then Monday, a shower or two with a top of 18 as well. As we head to Esperance, where you've had 6 millimetres of rain since 9 a.m. yesterday, it's currently 12.8, tops of 17, partly cloudy. You do have very high chance of showers, those winds west to northwesterly, 20 to 30 kilometres an hour, tending west to southwesterly, 30 to 45 kilometres an hour in the morning, then becoming light in the evening. An overnight low of 5, then a sunny day tomorrow, 17. Sunday, sunny and 19. And Monday, showers and 16. Around the region, Coolgardie, rain and 16 today. Kambalda, just a degree warmer, 17. Rain expected as well. Laverton, rain and 19. Leinster, rain and 18. Norseman, showers and 16. It's currently 12. 6.7 in Norseman, 16 the top. You've had 11.8 millimetres of rain. Wooloona, rain and 19. And Southern Cross, a shower or two, 15. 29.6 millimetres of rain for Southern Cross. You've had an absolute drenching out there. Hope you're well. Got the life jacket on, maybe. To the southeast coast, Hopetoun, a shower or two, windy, 16. You've had 13.6 millimetres of rain, and it's currently 12. Ravensthorpe, partly cloudy, 15. And Salmon Gums, a shower or two, with a top of 16. If you're in Eucla, 21 the top today, 19.5, so not much to get through. Balladonia, showers and 19. And Cocklebitty, rain and 22. Now, some other rainfall figures, Laverton, 1.4. Leinster, 8.6. Wooloona, 4.6 millimetres of rain. We've said Southern Cross, which was quite spectacular. Leonora, 23 millimetres. I think we said that before. That's another big one as well. And Hopetoun, 13.6. If you have any rainfall figures, do let us know. We always love to share them as well. 0448 922 604 or 1300 525 222.
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8: Ted, I hope you're awake and out of the shower, because we're going to be playing your next song of bright and upbeat songs. And today's choice is a song recorded by American country music group Zac Brown Band with Jimmy Buffett. It was released in May of 2011 as the third single from the band's second major label album, You Get What You Give. It reached number one in the US Billboard Hot Country Songs chart for just 1 week in August of 2011. The song is about laying back and having no worries. Certainly sounds good to me. So here you go, Ted. Again, hope you're out of the shower. This is Zac Brown Band and Jimmy Buffett. This one's called Knee Deep.

0: The Zac Brown Band with Jimmy Buffett. That one's called Knee Deep. Ted, I hope you enjoyed that as much as we did. It is 6:45. 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
1: Is that really your idea of how to run a newspaper?
2: What the papers say.
0: Good morning, producer Chris. How are you?
3: I'm all right. Thank you, Ivo. Yourself?
0: Yeah, not bad.
3: That's
0: not
3: good
0: bad.
3: To hear.
0: Yeah, a little bit hot last night. I had the fan on.
3: You were saying that. It is warmer this morning. I didn't have that kind of issue. I managed to stay moderate, I guess.
0: What did you think of the footy?
3: I was a bit disappointed with the game, to be honest. Did think the Western Bulldogs did kind of rally there for about that second half of the second quarter, and I thought, oh, cool, it might be game on, because they are pretty good at the rebuild when they're in a deficit. Yeah. It was a bit dull.
0: It was. All right, let's get into it, because I'm taking you to NBC News now with SpaceX locks in IPO price of $135, making it the largest stock debut ever. The company controlled by Elon Musk will begin trading Friday at a valuation of $1.77 trillion. That's a T, trillion. The company, which also owns the X social media network, will begin trading at a valuation of that $1.77 trillion. The initial public offering, which could be a referendum on Musk himself, is also going to be the latest major test of red-hot demand for the artificial intelligence boom. It could also test the mechanics of the market itself. When Facebook's massive IPO debuted on the NASDAQ exchange in 2012, technical glitches delayed its opening. SpaceX will also trade on the NASDAQ and is set to be 3 times larger than the prior largest IPO on record.
3: Wow, and I'm actually really surprised that it was 2012 when Facebook listed. I do remember that really well. And what's that, 14 years ago now?
0: Crazy.
3: Well, there's money in tech.
0: There is.
3: What are you doing here, Ivo? Come on. Get yourself a startup.
0: I should be a tech bro.
3: Yeah, well why not? Can I have a job?
0: Yeah, please. All right. On to story two.
3: This is from the BBC, Ivo. And this is President Trump says he has cancelled strikes against Iran after threatening a very hard attack. And this was last night. He says he's called off the strikes after negotiations with Iran were brought to the highest level of Iranian leadership and approved. Now, discussions and final points have been, in both concept and great deal, approved by all parties, including the US, Israel, Saudi Arabia, the president says. Now, Iran has not responded to Trump's latest message, but earlier warned the US of an endless quagmire that you will be stuck in for years. They're really sort of, each time there's a message from the US, the Iranian regime kind of sees it and raises it. It does, it's fascinating. And the endless quagmire that you'll be stuck in for years. Sounds very familiar.
0: Yeah, well, and what is it? This is the 28th time they said that the peace deal
3: I heard a report out of America, that it was 37 times that there has reportedly been a deal since the initial strikes and the closing of the Strait of Hormuz.
0: All right, let's go to Sky News, because United Airlines flight to Spain pulls U-turn, apparently over Bluetooth device name. A United Airlines flight from Newark, New Jersey to Palma de Mallorca, Spain, pulled a U-turn on Saturday over what appears to be a suspiciously named Bluetooth device on board. Flight tracking data shows that the flight, which should have landed in Spain after a nearly 8-hour flight, instead returned to Newark after 4 hours and 24 minutes in the air. Short regional flights are the lifeblood of US aviation, but they were in decline even before jet fuel concerns struck. United Airlines told NPR via email that the flight turned around to address a potential security concern. Multiple posts on social media from the self-identified passengers indicate that the problem was a Bluetooth device on board the plane. Several of the passengers posted photos or videos of them on board the flight or in the airport with timestamps that match the flight's actual schedule. Now, the name of the Bluetooth device, which obviously you can change, was a four-letter word. Starts with B, ends with B. And, of course, the authorities did not take kindly to that. And that's why you never joke on a plane.
3: No, definitely not. The thing about devices on planes, I'm really old school. Like, get on a plane. I remember when you don't get on a plane with your phone on, because you'll interrupt the radar. Yeah. The pilots won't know where you are. You might be flying to Adelaide and find yourself in, I don't know, Mallorca. But Yeah, I always just switch my phone off.
0: Yeah. It's so, actually quite a nice time not to be able to do anything.
3: I will not be on my phone for this, however long you're on the plane. So I'm surprised that people do that.
0: Cool. Thank you very much, Chris. We're going to be talking about the next production that's in the goldfields. But who doesn't like a bit of Toto in the morning? This is Hold the Line.

0: No, it's not. That is Toto. Hold the line. It is now 7 minutes to 7 o'clock. It's a classic theme, isn't it? That does take you back in time. But based on the beloved comic strip, You're a Good Man, Charlie Brown, the Goldfields Rep Club is presenting this charming musical following an average day in the life of Charlie Brown. It's got all the beloved characters in it as well. Keaton Howe, the director, joins us now to have a chat about the production. Good morning, Keaton. How are you?
1: Good, thanks, Sarah. How are you?
0: Are you sick of that song?
1: not quite yet, but getting up there.
0: Why have you chosen You're a Good Man, Charlie Brown to perform?
1: It's a classic, and for me, it was one of the first shows I performed in, so it's just the nostalgia around it makes me go back to my childhood, reading the comics and watching the little short clips in the movies. So yeah, it's just this nostalgia piece. It's lovely.
0: Who is performing? Yeah, who's in the cast?
1: Some local actors. So we've got Rebecca Arthur, Zach Hawke, Leah Latham, which are all sort of repertory classics. Some people have come over from the stage left as well.
0: Yeah.
1: So yeah, but a nice little popular cast.
0: How has preparations been?
1: It's been good. We have a shorter rehearsal period for a musical than what we would normally like, but the cast have really knuckled down and got into the rehearsals, and yeah, the rehearsals have been really good.
0: Give us a bit of a synopsis. What's the storyline all about?
1: It's an interesting musical because it's a little bit like it's sort of the Cats musical, where it doesn't really have an overarching storyline that we follow from day to day, but it's all lots of little vignettes and scenes from, which are like comic book cells, really. So it's sort of all these little scenes that all mash together to the themes around the themes of happiness and the simplicity of life and joy and friendship and that. So yeah,
0: how's it been directing?
1: It's been good. It's my first time directing here in the Goldfields. Since I've
0: nervous?
1: Been out here. A little bit nervous, but I think that's always the way as a director when you put yourself something out there for public view.
0: Yeah.
1: It's my thoughts, it's my plans, that the cast are just my, you know, almost puppets, really.
0: Yeah, yeah.
1: So when you put something out there, it's that vulnerability of putting it and going, are people going to like what I'm seeing and all that? So, yeah, it is nervous.
0: All right. So how can people come along and how much does it cost?
1: Tickets are $30 for adults, and there's concession and children price as well. Tickets are available from the Goldfields Rep Club website or through their Facebook page.
0: And the nights? You've got opening night tonight?
1: Opening night tonight. So we've got tonight and tomorrow night, 7:30 shows. And then next weekend, Friday night and Saturday night, 7:30 shows. Sunday matinee next weekend, 2 o'clock. And then the closing weekend, the following Friday and Saturday, which is the 26th and 27th.
0: Is it fun putting it all together? Is it something that you recommend to people?
1: I think I'm probably a little bit crazy about it. I love the craziness of it because it's, you know, long rehearsal periods, so you've got to commit to rehearsal periods 2 or 3 times a week.
0: Yeah.
1: And then I've been sort of working on the set as well and helping out with costumes as well, so it's sort of been my life for the last couple of months.
0: So that must be the fun bit as well, getting all the costumes and the set together, because
1: yeah,
0: it adds that little bit of panache at it.
1: This one's particularly fun because it is a comic book, so I've gone through so much black paint just outlining everything to give it that comic book look, so it is trying to create that world of the Peanuts gang on stage is a challenge.
0: All right, so tell us again, how can people get tickets?
1: So through the Goldfields Rep Club website or through their social media Facebook page, or on Tribe Bookings if you want to search the complicated way through Tribe Bookings.
0: As you do. Well, Keaton, we wish you all the best and good luck to all the crew.
1: Thank you very much. Pass it on.
0: It is 3 minutes to 7 o'clock here on ABC Goldfields Announcements. Yeah, that's Keaton Howe there, the director, talking about their production of You're a Good Man, Charlie Brown at the Goldfields Rep Club. Make sure you get down there. Always good to see local artists doing what they love to do. You're with Ivor De Silva here on ABC Goldfields Announcements. It is a Friday morning. Tell us about your experience, your memories of the Esperance Library. It looks like it's going to be demolished in the end. Will you miss it? When was the first time you went in there? Or even what's the first book you ever took out at a library? That's what I would love for you to know. 0448 922 604 is the text line, or 1300 525 555.

0: So I'm just trying to think about my first book. I wouldn't be able to remember it. But if you can remember a book that you do, please send it through. Coming up in the next half hour after the 10-minute statewide news bulletin, it's the weekend and time to talk Goldfields basketball. There's been a changing of the guard at the Goldfields Giants and the new team will be heading out into the court and they'll do battle this weekend. What is the change and will it invigorate the team? Stay with me to find out. And then also later in that half hour, have you ever wondered what you can do with a 3D printer? Well, it turns out a whole lot, and sometimes even a whole lot for good. You're going to meet a great Southern musician who has turned his hand and his 3D printer into making musical instruments. Sounds curious? Well, let's hope so, because I want you to stay with me here on ABC Goldfields and Esperance. I'll also give you your latest weather, and as I said, if you need to contact the station, 0448 922 604, that is the text line. Put your name, where you're from, tell us what you're doing, or you can also contact producer Chris, 1300 525 222. But right now it's time for the news, because it is 7 o'clock.
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0: Sydney wearing special white jerseys for Arrow inflicted a sixth straight defeat on the reigning premiers with a 48-6 thrashing. Rabbitohs captain Cody Walker says it was a moving occasion.
1: Yeah, to see those scenes at the start of the game, I sort of had to gather myself before the start of the game, and yeah, it's devastating what he's going through, but it is quite beautiful that we all came together.
0: The Adelaide Crows have produced a stunning opening quarter to beat the Western Bulldogs by 57 points at Docklands Stadium to open round 14 of the AFL. The match was over by quarter time as Adelaide scored 9 goals to just 2 points shy of their largest ever first term to lead by 41 points. The Bulldogs briefly threatened to get close, but the Crows finished strongly to win 19-7, 121 to 9-10, 64. And Serena Williams' first tournament since coming out of retirement has ended prematurely after her doubles partner withdrew from the event with a knee injury.
2: Friday's weather, light showers and drizzle for the southwest land division, contracting to the south coast and west coast in the afternoon. Rain and possible thunderstorms for the Gascoyne, Goldfields, Western and Central Pilbara, Western and Southern parts of the Interior and Eucla. Some small hail possible south of Pemberton to Bremer Bay. A partly cloudy day in Perth today. The slight chance of a shower becoming less likely in the early afternoon. Southerly winds, 15 to 20 kilometres now, also becoming light in the late afternoon. A forecast top of 17 degrees for the city. Right now in Perth, it is 14.1 degrees. ABC News.
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4: Yes, it is the next stanza of the breakfast show for ABC Goldfields and Esperance. It is a Friday. It's the 12th of June and good morning to you all. Now, we usually have the week that was, but our correspondents are one in the US of A, Nadia Turner, unfortunately not being able to get on the line with us, and John Bowler, who's on the Gold Coast playing bowls. And he's made it to the next round by name, by nature. Yes, he's doing quite well. So he wasn't able to be our correspondent. So we're going to have to put that off for a week. So we're going to change a bit of course. And the same people are changing course because there is an event on this weekend. And there's been a change at the top. Stay with me to find out more. And we're also going to be looking into those 3D instruments. They have been a lot of people talking about them, but sometimes bad, those 3D instruments, 3D makings that they do. But this one is for good. So stay with us to find out more about that.
5: What's new with the weather? What's new?
4: Chris in my ear just goes, you sounded like Donald Trump. And I just realized it was good. It's fantastic. It's the best ever 3D printing I've ever seen. It can only be good, not bad. Oh, stupid Ivo. Anyway, let's head to the weather because Ravensthorpe, 8.2, tops of 15, a partly cloudy day ahead. A shower or two for Salmon Gum, 16, it's 11.5 degrees. If you're in Hopetoun, it's 11.8, 16 the top, and you've got a shower or two on the way and a bit windy as well. Esperance, showers and windy, tops of 17, it's 12.7. If you're in Southern Cross, a shower or two, 15, it's 12.1 degrees. Top of the pops goes to Warburton again, becoming windy and partly cloudy. It's currently 20.1 and it's going to get to 29 degrees. So that is a little bit warm. Eucla, rain and 21. It is 20.1. So you've only got 0.9 of a degree to get to for your maximum temperature. Wooloona, rain and 19, it's 15.4. Norseman, showers and 16, currently sitting on 12.4 degrees. To the northern goldfields, where there is rain throughout, a top of 19 for Leonora, it's 15.4. 13.4 in Leinster, 18 the expected maximum, while Laverton, 19, it's currently 15.8. But in a very grey and dark Kalgoorlie Boulder, I'm looking up Hannon Street, can't see much up the street at the moment. It's going to be rain throughout the day, a top of 17. And currently it is 13.4 degrees.
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4: Where it's 12 minutes past 7. Now we hear a lot about what can be done with 3D printing, from the dodgy size of things such as guns to the more positive like medical related heart valves. But what about musical instruments? A musician has turned the tech to manufacturing concertinas and violins. How awesome is that? Rosemary Murphy has this story.
7: 3D printing has become so much of a feature of Eddie J's life, he wrote this song about it. A debate began.

0: the bet with his dad, who didn't think it was possible to make your own concertina.
1: My dad played the concertina, plays the concertina. He's a teacher, a workshop leader in the UK. There's quite a big concertina contingent there. And he'd be wanting to make his own concertina for decades. And I I wasn't very good at woodwork, so I bought a 3D printer and re-engineered it on a computer. All the linkages are different inside. It's completely new. And no one thought it would work, and including my dad.
0: It came with some challenges.
1: The way the levers work, the way the springs work, the way the buttons work, it's all new. Different materials, different techniques. I know how a real concertina works, but those measurements inside don't work for me. The plastic behaves very differently from wood, and it resonates differently as well.
0: But eventually there was success.
1: I ended up making about 50 of them and sending them all over the world, which is how I met my wife, Josephine, indirectly.
0: He decided it was fitting to make her a 3D printed violin.
1: I had to do about 10 prototypes until I got one that really sounded like a violin. You'll notice the blue, it's the same shade as her eyes.
0: Josephine Jay says it has a unique sound.
2: It's very smooth, velvety smooth. Every note has this reverberance, this ring, ding, like a bell. It's like velvet. Yeah, it's quieter, but in other ways it's got this beautiful quality that I've never experienced in a wooden violin before. It's quite unique.
0: The couple perform regularly together, including at their wedding.
1: We played my violin and my accordion, which is mostly 3D printed as well, at our wedding, and the registrar said she'd never seen anything like it. It was lovely.
0: Eddie J is now looking to utilise an automated computer numerical control for wooden projects.
1: I hope to be making wooden violins using that, but using my computer design that I've used to make these. I also hope to be making wooden concertinas. So there is an irony here. There's a full circle where I'm back to using wood to make beautiful instruments, even though it's using the cutting-edge technology that I feel more comfortable with.
3: 16 minutes past seven. Yes, Rosemary Murphy with that story. And, yeah, certainly 3D printing. Didn't think that you could make musical instruments out of it. Quite like it. Going to be heading to the Goldfields Giants next. They've got a big game this weekend. But to get you and I there, how about we have this track? It's a bit of a blast from the past. This was first released in August of 1985. It only reached number 30 on the US Billboard chart and number 6 in Australia. But because of a certain show on television, it reached number 1 in Australia, I think it was last year, and number 4 on the US Billboard charts. What am I talking about? It is Kate Bush, because you're running up that hill.

0: a good song, isn't it? Kate Bush, Running Up That Hill. It's 20 minutes past seven.
1: Meet the Builder of Dreams.
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0: The Goldfields Giants men are setting a new course for the 2026 season. The coach has been replaced, but not lost, and a new man will lead the team. Joining us now is the former coach, Lennon Smart, and the new coach, Alistair Ishigami Sims. Good morning to you both.
4: Good morning.
5: That's
4: good
5: morning. It, you did it.
0: I did it beforehand, and I did it without even...
5: That's good. The only thing we lost there was the pronunciation.
0: Here we go. All right, first Lennon... Why, firstly, the move away from being the head coach?
5: Yeah, no, it's a good question. Look, it's something that, to be honest, has been on the horizon for a little while. When I first applied for the job a couple of years ago after being the interim, it was always going to be kind of a shorter-term thing, you know, a couple of years, couple of seasons. And part of my goal was to find, us some really consistency and some real continuity for the club to build on, but then also for the next coach to find that as well. And that was part of my application, so I really want to try and establish and identify who will be next. And so, obviously, I would have been great to do it at the end of a championship, but it was always kind of the plan with Ali. You know, last year he was a lead assistant, this year promoted to associate head coach, someone I've known for, you know, 5+ years, longer than that, probably closer to 10 years, and has a bright, you know, coaching journey ahead. So definitely saw that potential in him, and he's helped our team immensely. And I think, you know, with where we're at now with 3-9, you know, my message clearly isn't really getting across to the way I want. I don't think the players are responding. We've lost, you know, 3 or 4 games pretty close, under pressure in the same kind of way. And so for me, there's a bit of a theme there. And so at 3-9, we've got someone, you know, right here who's fresh, positive, young, bright future. Why wait till next year and try and, you know, beat a dead horse and potentially, you know, do some damage to the team and the culture we've tried to build? And so I figured with where we're at right now, it was a good time to kind of swap roles, essentially. So I'll still be helping as an assistant and supporting Ali, but really just letting him run the show. It's his team completely, and just doing what he needs to do, and then, yeah, trying to build towards our future, because it wasn't really getting it done, and so there's no point kind of staying in the way.
0: Alistair, can you tell us about your background with the team and how excited are you to become the head coach?
6: Yes, I'm pretty young, but I've got a bit of experience behind me now. I've been in the NBL past 2 seasons as an intern, and then last year as a video coordinator / player development coach. And then, so really involved in the championship with the Sydney Kings last year. So that's a real big one for me.
0: Absolutely, that's huge.
6: Yeah, and then past 2 seasons now with the Giants as well. So that's mainly my background.
5: And then obviously a long time with Southwest, the Slammers as well before that. Player and coach there too.
0: What are you looking for in the team with you coming on board now? What would you like to see the team do in the next few weeks?
6: For the immediate future for us is really trying to imprint some values. So the main one really is just bring the joy back a little bit, especially at trainings. Being at trainings and just wanting to be there is the main thing. Loyalty to each other, I like to use the word we a lot. Like, we're in this together. We're in

0: So mainly just those two.
1: What about the way the team plays? Are you looking to change some of the systems?
0: A little bit. Not a whole lot. It's going to be similar stuff, just a little bit more ball pressure, a little bit of other things. But without going into the X's and O's much, we don't want to get too smart with it. It's all about just trying to develop a mindset, develop our values, and really keen on them.
1: Let's talk about last week's game against Coburn. What went wrong?
2: Yeah, well, it was kind of a rinse and repeat story, really, of a few other games, probably three or four now, maybe even close to five, you know, doing things well, you know, for the most part, following the plan, following the scout, and felt like, you know, we were mixing things up well to navigate through and build a pretty good lead. I think there were a couple of moments we actually really could have put our foot down and really blown it open. I think we were up 7-9 at one point. There's a moment there. But, you know, winning is contagious, losing is contagious. And that's why, you know, for me, looking in the mirror, and it's been an ongoing process. We talked, Ali and I, at the beginning of the season about, you know, a transition at some point. Would it be the early in the season? We spoke 6 weeks ago. But then you look at that, it's the same kind of carbon copying, you know, ended up being you're up with a lead, the pressure takes over, some scoreboard pressure, you know, as well as probably really the need for that win as well, and we get pushed out of our stuff. We end up just doing some uncharacteristic things, you know, fail to execute after timeouts, we turn the ball over, and that obviously is on the players on the floor, they're the ones doing it. But then if you look at it, it's a one-off, sure. But three times, four times, five times, you start thinking, all right, I'm not putting these guys in a position where they can obviously handle that and they feel like they can thrive in it. And so then that was really kind of just a repeat of that.
1: Alistair?
0: Yeah, I think mainly just our execution down the stretch. I think scoreboard pressure, they came with a bit of momentum, and then the fatigue factor as well. They kind of combined for a bit of a disaster at the end of the game. And
1: it's heartbreaking because it's on your home court too.
0: Yeah, home court as well. And then Johnny Narkle definitely had a last quarter for the ages, which is something we've got to respect.
2: Yeah, 28 points or something in the fourth quarter alone. So
1: that's some big numbers.
2: That is.
1: You're hearing from the former coach of the Goldfield Giants, Lennon Smart, and the new coach, Alistair Ishigami Sims. Alistair, you want the team to come together, as you said, a wee mentality. What about for the crowd? You want them there on a Saturday night to actually come out in force and really get behind the team?
0: Yeah, 100%. We want a loud crowd. Be there. It's going to be an exciting brand of basketball that I really feel the Goldfields can get behind. So, and the women especially are doing really well. So 6 p.m. for the women, 8 p.m. for the men.
1: Who are you playing against and what are their strengths?
0: The Warwick Senators. So a bit like us, they've had a bit of personnel issues with players arriving late, players being injured. But they're hitting their straps now. They've got a couple of wins up under their belt now as well. So they like to play early pick and roll. They want to play pretty fast as well. Actions, little quick actions like that as well. So really trying to imprint ourselves defensively as well. Get out in transition and then play.
1: And hopefully a win would give absolutely some gravitas to the team, yeah, to be able to get the W on the board. Well, thank you to the both of you for coming in. Wish you all the best for the weekend. And you've got a good thing at the basketball stadium today as well, Lennon.
2: Yeah,
1: we do.
2: Yeah, we've got the men's health event that's taking place there, thanks to Goldfields Community Legal Centre. So, yeah, we'll have that event today. Pack up, turn around, get the courts ready, and then Ali can go get his first winner's head coach tomorrow.
1: Hopefully. Thank you so much to the both of you.
2: No worries. Thanks, mate.
1: There we have the Goldfield Giants. Make sure you turn up on Saturday night. Always a great day out there as well. You're with Ivor De Silva here on ABC Goldfields and Esperance. Now, after the 7:30 regional news, your 5-minute bulletin, we're going to bring you an update on the Esperance Shire Library and some changes coming up that you might need to know about its future. It seems there's an issue with the ageing building and the move of the library's operations in the near future. That's what we're going to be talking about, but I also want to hear from you. What are your memories of the Esperance Library? When did you first go there? What some of the books that you took out? But also, what about the building? It looks like it may be demolished. And I know one person who we can talk to as well is a bit upset that it may go. So we might have a bit of a chat there as well. So what are your memories? Should it be saved? I want you to text the station 0448 922 604 or 1300 525 222. What are your memories of the Esperance Public Library? And looking at some of the new one that is proposed, the precinct looks amazing. It hasn't been built yet, but it's certainly going to give a bit of a vista onto the ocean as well. Imagine going

0: Library. That would be absolutely sensational. We'll also have the latest in finance with Charles Johnson, and then we wouldn't be a weather without going to Jessica Lingard as well. We'll wonder what she's been up to as well. Thank you to Frida from Esperance saying, Ivo, please can you pass on a happy birthday wishes to Chris for his birthday on Sunday? He'd kept that one nice and quiet, hasn't it? No, we'll have a chat with him as well. Thank you very much there, Frida. But right now, the time is 7:30.
1: Hi, I'm Melissa Clark. On AM After 8, the Defence Minister's AUKUS meeting with his UK counterpart cancelled after a dramatic resignation. And the Festival of Football kicks off in Mexico. We'll have the latest from the FIFA World Cup.
2: Good morning. This is ABC News across the Midwest, Wheatbelt, Goldfields and Esperance. I'm Chloe Hemville. A large childcare provider from Geraldton says quality educators are becoming hard to come by as demand for childcare and the responsibilities of the job increase. Kelly Burton from Bambi's Childcare says demand for out-of-school care is rising as families can no longer afford living on a single income. Meanwhile, she says providers are caring for more children with higher needs amid stricter safety requirements. She says educators are becoming scarcer and professional development opportunities are limited.
3: Transport costs and things like that are more expensive for us, and just limited access to the qualified educators, with the demand growing so much in the last few years and the expansion of our services, meaning that we need more quality educators.
2: The federal government has pushed back on criticism from the states and territories that its major NDIS shakeup could risk leaving people with unmet needs. Giving feedback on the planned overhaul, state and territory disability ministers said they're concerned they're not equipped to manage the 350,000 people who were due to be removed or diverted from the scheme from 2028. But Minister for the NDIS, Jenny McAllister, says the country needs to rebuild disability supports outside of the program.
4: We've thought really carefully about these reforms, and I'm looking forward to engaging with state and territory colleagues about this. We are clear that the NDIS was never intended to be the only support system available for people with disability.
2: The Federal Minister for Northern Australia says the government is watching airlines amid claims regional passengers are being charged excessive prices. Madeleine King says the government has ordered the Productivity Commission to review regional airfares and monitor prices to ensure carriers are acting appropriately. She's urged regional and remote residents to take part in the review.
5: And that review will provide us with the information to see what exactly the government can do about it. And also, of course, it lets the airlines know that we've got a pretty keen eye on what they're up to.
2: The Shire of Esperance will relocate its public library after a recent assessment of the 1960s-era building raised moisture and environmental concerns. The library was already due to be relocated when the new James Street Cultural Precinct was built. Acting Director of External Services Cade Stutchbury says the current building will be demolished in the next 6 to 12 months.
6: The building was always intended to be retired once services moved into the new purpose-built library facility. So following this assessments, the timeline will now be brought forward to support the health and safety of Shire staff, volunteers and the community.
2: A holiday homeowner association has voiced concerns about a proposed rate hike in one of WA's most popular tourist destinations. The City of Busselton is proposing a 15% rate rise for unhosted short-term rental accommodation. It says holiday homes are comparable to commercial tourism accommodation providers. Tegan Wild from the Australia and New Zealand Short-Term Rental Association says any rates increase will be passed on to tourists.
7: Those families that are looking for budget accommodation because they can't afford the higher-end resorts, they're the ones that are going to need to pay more, and then that'll be a flow-on effect where they'll make a decision to stay at the house, cook within the house, rather than go out.
2: A regional agricultural society says its annual show is at risk due to dwindling volunteer numbers. The 2J Agricultural Society is exploring a reduced show program following recent committee changes. The society is the town's oldest community organisation and the state's second oldest existing agricultural society. Chief Steward Brendan Dabinet-Halliday says the future of the show is uncertain.
8: You know, we've got a committee of, five people, I think it is, and five people can't set up a show. At the end of the day, if we don't have volunteers, committee members, we don't have a show. That's the blunt reality of it.
2: And a 29-year-old has avoided jail after pleading guilty over a string of charges at Kalgoorlie Magistrates Court on Thursday. James Sweetman pleaded guilty to 12 charges incurred over 4 months last year in Kalgoorlie, Laverton, Norseman and Boulder. The charges included using an imitation firearm to cause fear, stealing three cars and possessing methamphetamine and stolen industrial equipment, including a Jaws of Life. Sweetman was sentenced to a 9-month supervised community-based order and a $600 fine. 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
0: Yes, that's what's coming up on the morning show for 102.5 ABC Perth and WA. But today is the 12th day of June. It's a Friday, and you're listening or streaming to ABC Goldfields and Esperance.
11: 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Dirty cash, I want you, and dirty cash, I need you all.
12: It's your daily finance update with Charles Johnson, Wealth Advisor with RM Capital in Albany.
0: Good morning, Charles. How are we?
13: I'm well.
0: Now, we're talking about public libraries and the love of them. And do you have any memories of your public library and what you've loved about it?
13: Let's just say vague. one thing that flashed up, and look, I don't know whether this is true or not, but I seem to remember this weird blue sort of shaped library card that was shaped like a little pocket. I mean,
0: yeah, that we're talking about that before. Right? Yeah. And you'd put the card in the sleeve.
13: Yeah.
0: And you used to get three of them, and that you could choose three books that you could take out.
13: Yeah, that sounds about right. But yeah, you know, that's back in the vault post days.
0: Yeah, it is. It is. And I mean, who would even think about the Dewey Decimal System these days?
13: Imagine trying to
0: explain that to kids, that if you want to find something about dinosaurs, it's like 602.52. That's where
13: Wouldn't that have been sort of Google, you know, 101 sort of thing?
0: It's true. All right, let's go on to the markets, because we have headed to South Australian territory with gold, and it just seems to be in a bit of turmoil at the moment.
13: Yeah, no, and it's bounced back. Like, you know, I mean, gold is back in the western suburbs of Perth
0: is it?
13: At 6,018 in Aussie terms. So, yeah, pretty volatile everywhere. But, you know, I mean, when you got sort of Trump was about to bomb Iran again and, you know, target Karg Island, and that's the hub for Iran's oil processing and distribution. And then for the umpteenth time, he backed off and claimed a deal to end the Iran war was imminent, and U.S. equities soared. One of the more interesting claims that Iran made was that they said that they were going to sort of try and disrupt the SpaceX IPO. And they were saying that they were going to treat all Starlink as military targets. And that, you know, I think that may stretch their resources when there's something like 10,000 satellites up there about 500 kilometres above the ground. So I don't think that's going to have much of an effect on SpaceX's IPO, which, I mean, that list tomorrow, I think. Look, anyway, the...
0: What was it? We had it at the top of the show. I think it was $1.3 or $1.7 trillion capex.
13: Yeah, and they could have sold $4 trillion if it wasn't for the fact that it was four times oversubscribed. And
0: More than most GDPs of some nations.
13: It's crazy. I mean, that is, what are we looking at? It's sort of about half of the ASX if you add everything all together. And, and of course, now they're talking about Elon not being far away from being the first trillionaire.
0: Oh, dear. Oh, dear.
13: Yeah. Actually, I did have a look at Bill Gates. You know, I mean, he's slipped down to about 20th. You know, I mean, he's just a minnow in the billionaire list now. So
0: anyway, all right.
13: We digress. Look, the FTSE was up 0.5%, the DAX up 0.1%, Dow picked up 1.9%, SP 500 1.8%, and NASDAQ 2.5%. Micron Tech, they had a massive bounce back, 11.7%, Intel up 9%, AMD up 8%, Tesla up 4.6%, ExxonMobil was down 2.7%, and Oracle lost 8.5% on the back of the announcement of a $40 billion raise to fund their capex. Gold, $4,243, as we said, 6,018 Aussie terms. Nickel picked up a little bit, $17,800 a tonne. Iron ore, $101.60. Brent pullback 3%, trading at $90.40. West Texas Intermediate pullback 2%, $86. The Aussie dollar jumped up a little bit last night, 70.5 US cents. And our ASX futures, yesterday the ASX 200 was down 20 points. Or 0.2%, and futures are actually up quite strongly today. So they're up 1.7%. So hopefully we'll have 150 points added to the ASX 200 today, Ivo.
0: It would be nice. Charles, you have a great weekend, and catch you next week.
13: Will do.
0: That is Charles Johnson there, wealth advisor from RM Capital. And producer Chris has jumped in with me at the moment. How are you, Chris?
14: I'm good, Ivo.
0: Happy birthday for Sunday. You nearly let that one slip.
14: Oh, gosh, Frida, you got a mind like a steel trap. I actually remember when I accidentally let that slip. I don't know, it must be somewhere like January. Frida sent a text and said, oh, well, I'll put that one in the diary. And you did.
0: There we go.
14: I do usually keep it fairly quiet.
0: What are you going to do Sunday?
14: I really don't know.
0: Okay.
14: There's some talk about maybe trying to invest in some football. Maybe, I don't know, maybe go to Perth and watch the Eagles. And
0: Nice.
14: But I'm not sure. Yeah. Ed, look, I don't know. I could speculate.
0: That'd be a good game.
14: I'm hoping you
0: get up.
14: Well, the weather, I'm not sure how the weather's looking in Perth. I think it's going to be one of those things. And also just, you know, the energy it takes to get on a plane. I mean, you do it all the time. You're a veteran. But, you know, you need some sort of, I'm going to say some sort of stimulant, but lots of coffee, I would imagine.
0: It would be. One thing I want to ask you is about the Esperance Library. Now, what's your memories?
14: Oh, look, it's just always been there.
0: You love the building.
14: Oh, I reckon it looks great. I think it's of its time.
0: Yeah.
14: And as I said, and I've seen pictures of the Queen Mother, you know, driving past it. And so I think all historical buildings, not necessarily historical, but buildings that once they reach sort of their fourth, fifth and sixth decade, I mean, you've coupled together a couple of generations there. So there'll be people that will be... There'll be grandparents who are kids who have memories, and there'll be parents who are kids who have memories, and those sorts of things. So, and I suppose a bit of a believer in, and not that I have an opinion necessarily, but I kind of like the idea of repurposing. I always think that you go around Europe and you see buildings that are, you know, centuries old. I remember travelling through the Netherlands quite a while ago now, and there was a church spire, and it had different coloured bricks, and that's because during the Second World War, the German tank commanders had used it as target practice, but they rebuilt it, and it was built from the 11th century. So I'm a big into repurposing. That's why the shirts I'm wearing are from the op shop.
0: Very true. And good memories of any books that you took out at the Esperance?
14: A lot, really. I'm a pretty avid. Pretty much anywhere I go, I will go to the library first. Same here, Kalgoorlie Boulder. Yeah. I've got books out now. Sorry, they're overdue. I like to have books. I think libraries are wonderful places. I think that they're quiet. I think that you can go and have a read. You can go and sit down. And they're free.
0: Yes.
14: And it's such a wonderful service.
0: And they're
14: evolving.
0: They're evolving.
14: It's a wonderful service. Doesn't matter where you go. And, of course, whenever I visit the Esperance Library, everyone in there is incredibly helpful.
0: Yeah, there we go. Now, because we're talking about this because we're going to bring you an update on the Esperance Shire Library and some changes coming up you might need to know about in the near future. That's coming up next on the program. But I thought about a song. How about a bit of Enya? I haven't heard Enya. Book of Days. See what I did there. 17 minutes to 8 o'clock.

0: That is Enya, Book of Days. Did that just transpond you back to the 90s? Remember when Enya used to be like the be-all and end-all and everyone used to play it on their Sony Walkman and, oh, that brought back, that brought back some good memories. It is 14 minutes to 8 o'clock.
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0: Look, there are a few changes coming up for the Shire of Esperance Library, not least of which is a move from its current premises to a temporary premise ahead of a more permanent move in the future, but also a situation involving the detection of mould in the building, hastening the process to move the library operation sooner rather than later. Cade Stutchberry is the Acting Director of External Services with the Shire of Esperance, and the ABC's Chris Edmondson spoke to Cade earlier and asked, what has led to this most recent decision?
6: Yes, mould has been detected in parts of the library building associated with moisture issues in the facility. The types identified are commonly present in the outdoor environment and are around us every day. But mould growth inside a public building is not something we want to ignore. So the Shire is taking a precautionary and proactive approach to safeguard staff, volunteers and the community. And they're looking at potential relocation of our services.
7: So how unsafe could the situation be if left unattended?
6: It's not just about the type of mould. It's the fact that the moisture has allowed mould to grow in parts of the building. So it's not something we want to wait for the issue to worsen. So we're acting now to reduce the risk and protect people who live and work in the facility.
7: What are the details of the temporary relocation? I guess the situation is, where and when will the library go?
6: Still working through the final arrangements, but relocation is anticipated within the next 3 to 4 months. So I'd expect August through September, subject to planning.
7: You're hearing from Cade Stutchberry, who is the Acting Director of External Services for the Shire of Esperance, and we're talking about the library changes that might be coming up. Bit of a situation with the current building that there's been mould detected, and in the interest of safety, looking to relocate the library for a temporary period before it will move on to a more permanent premises. So what are the future plans for the library premises that will be within the James Street precinct? What updates do we have for that?
6: So yes, work to realise the James Street Cultural Precinct continues. The development application for this significant facility are currently out for public comment. The community members have been invited to submit feedback in writing before the 4 p.m. on 25th of June, which is Thursday, regarding relevant planning considerations such as design, scale, amenity impacts, access and any heritage character and compliance requirements.
7: And what will become of the existing library building? I mean, it does go way back. It's almost a historical building in the context of Esperance. I've even seen pictures of the Queen Mother driving by with the library in the background. What are the plans for the building in the future?
6: Yeah, so currently working through, I guess, the scope of what that would look like, but it's highly likely that the building will be demolished, the facility removed and being transitioned to a lawned area until council have assessed all options and made a decision about how the land will be used.
7: The Esperance Volunteer Resource Centre is also housed within the walls of the existing library building, and I'm assuming they'll be part of the plans to relocate. What is the plan for the Volunteer Resource Centre in the short term?
6: Yes, Chris, you're correct. So we're currently working on suitable arrangements for the Volunteer Resource Centre so they can continue to support local volunteers and community organisations. At the moment, the thinking is that they will need separate commercial premises and potentially located central to Esperance. Shire staff, volunteers and direct stakeholders were fully informed of the situation before we went out to the public with the news, and we'll keep everyone informed with regular updates.
7: And just finally, with the James Street precinct moving into its development phases, is this a pretty exciting phase for the Esperance Shire?
6: I'd certainly say so. It's quite a huge undertaking. The development application for the community facility currently out for comment. Community members have been invited to submit feedback in writing before the 4 p.m. on the 25th of June regarding the relevant planning considerations such as design, scale, amenity impacts, access and infrastructure and the other factors. Overall, it is something that Shire is excited to undertake. It is quite a significant development, especially so central to the Esperance locality.
0: It's 10 minutes to 8 o'clock. That was Cade Stutchberry there, who's the Acting Director of External Services with the Shire of Esperance. He was speaking to our very own Chris Edmondson about the Shire of Esperance's libraries moving from its current premises to a temporary premise ahead of a more permanent move in the future, which we do hope them all well. We've only just begun. You'll find us chasing the sun. Today's weather with Jessica Lingard from the Bureau of Meteorology. Jessica Lingard, a very good morning to you.
4: A good cloudy morning to you as well.
0: It's wet. If you know the Simpsons, the Simpsons and the weather reporter that they go to, Ollie G, what's happening with it? It's wet.
4: Well, yeah, that's a pretty succinct summary, honestly. All across the Goldfields and Esperance District today, that huge cloud band is still with us, still providing us with a decent amount of rainfall today. It is going to slowly start to break apart over the next 24 hours. So we do have a sort of clearing and easing trend with this rainfall over the next day or so. There might still be a few lingering showers throughout the weekend, but really that cloud band does move eastwards pretty quickly. There is a new cold front that's going to be brushing along the south coast during sort of late Sunday into Monday by the time it reaches the Esperance coastline, and that'll bring a few little showers to the region, mainly along the Esperance coastline, 10 to 25 millimetres, but there'll be a handful of millimetres that make their way up into parts of the Goldfields as well. For today, though, let's go back in time and see how much rainfall we have had. Leonora Airport has picked up 25 millimetres of rainfall in the last 24 hours.
0: Lots of rain.
4: That's a lot of rain. Ravensthorpe has grabbed about 16 millimetres. Jerdacutup about 13 millimetres. Esperance itself is a little bit drier. Managed to get 6 millimetres into Esperance Town. Ooh. Pressed the wrong button. I've started measuring. And Kalgoorlie Boulder has picked up 7.2 millimetres. Some pretty chilly overnight minimums tomorrow as all this cloud clears away. Kalgoorlie Boulder dropping down to just 3 degrees tomorrow morning. It'll be 2 in Kambalda, 0 in Norseman and Salmon Gums. And even a cold day, cold start in Esperance down to just 5 degrees. So a lack of cloud is going to allow those temperatures to drop out. Today, 17 degrees if you're in Kalgoorlie-Boulder, 19 and rain for Leonora and Laverton today, showers and windy conditions in Esperance. As I said, mostly fine across the weekend until we see that cold front arriving late Sunday into Monday, and then we'll see some showers along the south coast through next week, but it should be fairly dry, albeit chilly, in the Goldfields next week.
0: Sounds pretty good, Jess. And just for you, I've got this classic from Madonna.
4: Oh, thank you.
0: Remember Rain? I love this. I love this video clip and also the song itself. Take care.
4: Thank you.

Caulfields and Esperance, The Breakfast Show. That is Madonna with Rain. And producer Chris and I were discussing, oh, I love that. Yeah, it's a great track. When was that song? And we sort of both said about 2006, we thought. Yeah, that was, you know, around that era. Just looked it up. 1993. That's how old we are. Oh, we both just went, oh, dearie, dearie me. Classic track. Good Madonna. I did quite like that. Thank you to Kay in Southern Cross. I tip my hat to you and thoroughly agree with your comment. And also, we've got this.